0: specifically about foreign nationals being employed by some of the freight companies? What is Head and Shoulders above everything else?
1: The head of it is the employment of foreign truck drivers in a skill that is supposed to be reserved for South Africans. And that we can see that companies are still not adhering in terms of the laws and the policies of the Migration Act. That's the first point. The second point is the regulation of the industry, because we've been calling and saying, let the industry be regulated, let the industry be fenced, let everyone who operates within the industry be someone that is known, because companies are struggling because of fly-by-nights that just open today, get a job, pay people. They don't have a paying scheme. They just pay according to whatever they feel is right.
0: Mm.
1: And the third point would be the wage negotiations. And the last one would be the point system that has, I think phase one of it has been, is being implemented as we speak. We are having concerns with it, but as I said, we are still in consultations with our members. But the main focus point is the employment of foreign drivers.
0: Is there empirical evidence which suggests the point that you're trying to make, the fact that employers in the freight industry do overlook South Africans for some of the jobs that are available? What do you have that supports that claim? Do you see it firsthand? Are there more foreigners in the freight industry compared to locals?
1: Evidence is everywhere, because even if you listen when you're sitting at home listening or watching to your TV, whenever there are roadblocks, definitely there will be a foreign driver or foreign drivers that are found. But the people that are giving us this challenge of keeping on employing the foreign drivers are mostly the companies that are unknown, companies that we sometimes call them fly nights. It's very rare that big companies, registered companies, do have this, but it's these smaller companies that are not even known, that are not even registered, that are keeping on employing these brothers of ours. But every evidence is everywhere. If 10 trucks are stopped, four or five, from the 10 trucks that will be stopped, four or five definitely would be foreign nationals.
0: How do you then respond to employers who often say they hire based on experience, they hire based on qualifications, and I think in most times they always point to reliability, the fact that maybe foreign nationals tend to be a slightly more reliable than locals when it comes to operating trucks? How do you respond to that?
1: I can tell you and I can assure you that we do have experienced drivers in South Africa. That point of employers saying they go for experience and what is invalid. The real point that makes employers employ these the foreign immigrants is that they are cheap labor, and they stay in the truck because their homes, must remember, if someone is coming from Zimbabwe, coming from Malawi, normally they don't have a home around South Africa. Therefore, they stay in the truck. They are always available, whether it's a Sunday, whether it's a Monday, whether it's a holiday, they are always available. So with us, the South African drivers, if it's the weekend, we have family around. Once a month or twice a month, one has to be with his family. And that's what the employers don't like. They like this driver because these drivers, they stay in the truck, they sleep in the truck, they eat in the truck, they bath in the truck, they cook in the truck, they do everything in the truck. So 24 hours they are on the truck already. So that's why it's like they are being given a special preference, because they are treated for cheap labor and they are always available.
0: I think we've seen previous incidences where, you know, trucks have been attacked, trucks being torched, and, you know, some lives were put at risk here. How do you ensure that if you guys go on this, you know, shutdown, that it does not lead to that, and it's not seen as one of those campaigns that fuels xenophobia or violence against foreigners?
1: Look, I think that's a criminal element where law enforcement agencies would have to come in and play a role. We have been emphasizing that plenty of times to our members that whatever happens or whatever is being done, let us protect the name of the organization. Let us also protect these jobs, because at the end, these trucks are also needed to spoon feed our South African brothers. Because even when the foreign brothers are gone, the trucks need, we need the trucks so that our South African brothers can get onto that. It's just that sometimes it's not like it is our members that do that. But it's an element of crime where people, where a dead hand would come in to fulfill its own purposes. But if it's a peaceful thing, there's no need for that extra mile, you know.
0: No, I think that's very, very important, because I think if it does happen, it does take away from all of the grievances that you guys are trying to point out. Has there been any kind of engagement that has taken place, whether it's with government or it's with transport companies and labor bodies, to try and come sit around the table before you guys embark on this strike action?
1: Look, previously there were some task teams that were set up by the previous administration, but it also not bearing us any fruits. There's nothing tangible, there's nothing that we can point out and say it has been achieved. I think in 2021 there was something that was called the 11-point plan that was agreed upon with the majority of the stakeholders in the industry, but even that, the implementation of the 11-point plan, it's at a very, very low pace, you know. Yeah, so I can just say there's nothing, there's no negotiations or there's no platform, because there is something that we all agreed upon that we just need to implement, but it's not being implemented.
0: Ultimately, what would a fair and sustainable solution look like, you know, for both, you know, South African workers who seek to work in the trucking industry, and I think for employers, because I'm thinking to myself now, if someone owns a trucking logistics company, they have a couple of foreign drivers within the company itself, are you saying, well, fire them all and hire South Africans, or are you demanding something different? Because what if you've been having drivers for 15, 20 years, they have all their documents in order, should now the employer get rid of them just like that?
1: Look, the first point that I think we need to clear out is that there is no something that is called a driving permit. There's nothing that's called a driving visa. That's where the argument starts. Yes, someone can come into the country as a visitor, but it's not saying that visitor must be given a employment or permanent employment despite of a South African. And the second issue is that if someone has had the brothers for 18 to 20, benefited from the brothers, because obviously they have been underpaying them, I think it wouldn't be a loss to do what's correct. Let our brothers go back home, fix their own country, fix their own industry, and give them whatever is due. Or sometimes we do go into negotiations with company and say, let's work on a monthly phase, that you train some of the drivers, you let some out. As soon as the ones that you've brought in, you are all satisfied that can carry the duties, you take out the next batch again, and like that. Because we must be honest, it's not easy to say if you have like 50 trucks and 50 foreign drivers, to say get rid of the 50 trucks, same 50 foreign drivers, same time. It would be very difficult. But at least we can say, let's get out the 25 out, let's work next month, get the other 10 out, and so forth like that. And one thing that I want to clear, We, as the ATDF, we say any truck that has a South African registration,
0: mm-hmm.
1: that truck should be driven by a South African. We don't have any issue with a foreign truck with a foreign registration being driven by a foreign driver. We don't have any issue with that. We are fine with that. We don't have any problems. We don't have any concerns. But the main focus point, we say, if a truck is registered in South Africa, the first preference or the driver of the truck must be a South African. Most African countries are doing that. A South African cannot drive a truck in Namibia.
0: Mm.
1: You can't drive a Namibian registered truck with a South African driver's license. It's not allowed. We've had so many drivers where you find that a company's got a depot in South Africa and it's got another branch in Namibia. There was one incident whereby a Namibian truck broke on the South African side truck. It had a breakdown and the truck was fixed. So a South African driver was taking the truck back to Namibia. The driver slept at the border gate for 2 nights because they could not let him into the country. It's not Namibia alone. Botswana as well, they are doing it. Most African countries are doing it. In Mozambique, you can't go and drive a license, or you being a South African, to go and drive a Mozambican registered truck. So we're asking for that. Whatever the companies, countries are doing, let us follow the example of those countries as South Africa as well.
0: Mm. No, definitely. I think it's going to be interesting to see how this all develops. I'm sure you and I are going to be speaking in the next coming weeks to try and get an update on the story. But otherwise, we're going to leave for now. Thank you so much.
1: Thank you.
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0: Tune into News and Views, myself, Salah Elo Makudir, and we're going to be switching gears now to a very, very interesting conversation. The United States, they are increasingly looking to third world countries to receive migrants, or looking to third countries to receive migrants and asylum seekers who are being removed from their territory. And some African states are now being drawn into that process. Critics argue that these agreements risk turning African countries into offshore destinations for people with no meaningful connection to them, while supporters may view them as part of a broader diplomatic or even economic cooperation with the US, it raises very, very, I think, concerning questions about whether or not African governments should be accepting some of these arrangements, and most importantly, at what cost. And to help us unpack this, we're joined by Professor Patrick Bond. He's a distinguished professor of sociology and the director of the Center for Social Change at the University of Johannesburg, and a very, very good friend of the show. Prof, good morning. Welcome to News and Views. Always a pleasure having you on the show. Wonderful to see you again.
3: Yeah, thanks, Salalo. It's a shame we're not talking about something more uplifting.
0: Yeah.
3: The U.S. Engaging in both torture with those who were in prison and are now being sent to a third country, and the general geopolitical situation with the U.S. It's a terrible time, isn't it?
0: No, most definitely. And I want to jump right into it, at least for the benefit of our listeners who just maybe getting word of this. Can you just give a short explanation of what this third country deportation agreement is? How does it work? And why did the United States of America pursue this kind of approach?
3: Well, the Home Affairs Department, Department of Homeland Security, or DHS, in the U.S., in February of 2025, really days after Donald Trump came to power, began to become much more aggressive in the Immigration and Customs Enforcement, that is their ICE, a kind of paramilitary or secret police, a sort of a stormtroopers of the far right, and began recruiting en masse, and they're doing a lot of deportations. They find people who don't have all their papers in order, or they have just been deporting people randomly, but they do have one or two remaining restrictions, including against sending refugees back to their home country because of the persecution that they would face there. So that's why they're, since March of 2025, looking all around the world. They're about trees that are being sort of identified, and quite a few are in Africa, and it becomes a political situation where they're dumping not more than a few dozen at this stage, but they would hope to do hundreds or thousands, where they can basically remove people who are otherwise protected but might have had some kind of infraction on their immigration status, and just move them far away to Africa, where they'll never think about them again, notwithstanding that some of the countries that they're moving them to in Africa are very, very dangerous places to be.
0: Well, what could be the, you know, legal and I think most importantly the ethical concerns around this this protest? Because you are essentially asking African countries to receive people who have no citizenship, who have no family ties or have established any kind of connection to some of the countries on the continent. What are some of the implications here, and why should we be concerned?
3: Well, you know, there are a lot of procedural ways that very good human rights lawyers in the U.S. are defending these immigrants who Trump wants to deport. He's found countries like Ghana, which has a democratic leadership, Eswatini, which does not. Swaziland is ruled by King Mswati, a monarch. Equatorial Guinea, dictatorship. Sierra Leone, a very operative state, a failed state. The DRC, definitely a very difficult place to be. And also Central African Republic, which South Africa had, in fact, the last two cases, military involvements that didn't go well. So there's a judge in Massachusetts, his name's Brian Murphy, and he's saying on procedural grounds, you can't be doing this because you're denying them, the people that are being moved, adequate notice. You're subjecting them to what might be violations under United Nations Convention against Torture, because these are real hellholes, and you're making it difficult to track them and for their loved ones to keep in touch with them. So these are very important ways that at the very, let's say the margins, of just trying to get some slowing down of the process, the U.S. human rights lawyers are making a little progress. But, you know, the judges in the United States are quite conservative. The Supreme Court, if these cases go to the very top, are out of nine of those justices, six were appointed by Trump, or his predecessors as Republicans. So it's a very bad situation for many of the people who, for example, have undergone torture already in the U.S., what's called solitary confinement, more than 48 hours, violating the Mandela rules, and now they're being shipped off to places they've never heard of. So I think the second line of defense is probably the activists in places like Ghana, Swaziland, Equatorial Guinea, Sierra Leone, Democratic Republic of the Congo, and the Central African Republic. Now, of course, those activists are up against so many problems, and so taking on board this sort of, let's say, question of fighting back against the U.S. rather than succumbing is probably going to be very, very difficult, because in so many cases, especially the DRC, the U.S. has other interests, such as minerals, extraction of minerals, or voting in the UN in the U.S.'s favor. And those are the sorts of things we're also seeing a great deal more of, where just as a geopolitical matter, the U.S. ability to put pressure, financial pressure, and in some cases, as we saw in Venezuela, military pressure, means a poor African country and their elites might succumb, say, unlike Iran, where they fight back, or Palestine, where they fight back. I think we haven't seen enough fighting back in the African continent, a little bit here in South Africa, but the U.S. seems to be getting its way.
0: And you know, I think you touched on my next question quite briefly, because there seems to be a pattern when you look at some of the countries that have been selected for some of these deportation process. I mean, you mentioned the likes of Eswatini, the likes of the DRC. It doesn't look like many of them are functioning democracies. Is this intentional from the Americans?
3: Yes, of course. The U.S. has promoted dictatorships in spite of a little bit of rhetoric about free markets and free politics going together. the U.S. Agency for International Development and National Endowment for Democracy. They adopted that rhetoric in the 1990s under Bill Clinton. But, you know, it's basically talk left, walk right. It's farcical to have the U.S. saying that it wants to promote democracies around the world. And that was what we would call a neoconservative ideology. Instead, we've been getting this absolutely brutal, sometimes called paleoconservative, that is just the U.S. pounds in and is also at the same time isolationist and putting on tariffs or taking away trade agreements like the Africa Growth and Opportunity Act was suspended for many months. Those are the sorts of things that make us think about this U.S. foreign policy under especially Marco Rubio, very neoconservative, as really just transactional. What bribe are you giving Donald Trump? You know, and that's why, Salelo, I worry about South Africa being too willing, even though we saw on May 22nd last year, President Ramaphosa fighting back a little bit against Trump in the Oval Office. But more typical, I think, of the South African elite was what Ernie Els, the golfer, said. He said to Donald Trump, "We want to thank you for helping South Africa in the war against Angola." And what he meant was white South Africa fighting a liberated country where the ANC, the African National Congress, had a base, but also there was an invasion by South Africa, the white South Africans, and the U.S. under Ronald Reagan, when Ernie Els was in the army as a golfing instructor, was helping the apartheid regime. That's in a way that, so you could say, a sort of obsequious approach. And I would blame our current trade minister, Parks Tau, for adopting exactly that approach with the U.S. and helping to foster this sort of nonsense. Also, Rolf Mayer, the new U.S. ambassador, that you can actually deal honestly with the United States under Donald Trump. Absolutely not true.
0: And I think that's almost, you know, the feeling all across the continent, if not the rest of the world, where there seems to be a jitteriness, you know, when it comes to this administration. And it almost looks and feels like some of these African states are scared, you know, to lose some of the financial benefits or some of the stronger relations, if there's any, with Washington, should they not accept some of these deals. Is this maybe a case to make the argument?
3: Let me interrupt. Yeah. Just one exception that really does prove the rule in a way. It's that, yes, African states are so far obsequious, including the South African government. But there is a good case, as we're seeing just now. It's in Brazil, because Lula, the long-standing president, in his third term now, trying to get a fourth term in an election in a couple of months in October. And he's facing the son of his predecessor, Jair Bolsonaro, a right-wing, fascistic leader who is in jail because of his criminality, sort of an attempt to do a coup in 2023. And because of that, the United States supports Bolsonaro and the son, Flavio Bolsonaro, a senator, and Lula da Silva, the current president, is actually now basically even at about 46% in the first round of the election. And it's in Lula's interest to ramp up the dissent with the United States, to say to the U.S., well, actually, we don't like this and this and this. And at the moment, it's a fight over an ambassador, whether an ambassador comes from the U.S. to Brazil. And like Brent Bozell, the right-wing ambassador from the U.S. to South Africa today, a lot of controversy over these kind of people. And so Lula has been pushing back and saying, no, you can't bring that guy. He's not the right guy. And so the United States has just expelled the Brazilian ambassador. I think that works well for Lula in this election. But what we need in the continent is more, I think, more activism and more electoral democracy to generate that sort of critical anti-imperialist spirit, instead of, I think, what Pretoria shows is a sub-imperialist position.
0: What's the disadvantage of African governments approaching some of these agreements individually, instead of maybe having an African Union or regional bodies almost develop a common position on how they should be responding to them?
3: Well, let's think of the two most explicit examples, Salelo. One is what happened on May 20 in the United States, in the New York, the United Nations General Assembly. It was a vote about the climate damage. Climate change creates all this loss and damage, it's called. And that loss and damage should be paid for. And the International Court of Justice in July 2025 said, if you're companies, your capitalist emitters in a given country are emitting, you, the state, must take responsibility. So that was a very important finding. 27 children from Tuvalu, a small East Asian country, an island that's sinking because of rising sea levels. Mm. So they brought that and they won. But then they had to ratify that. Again, the ICJ, the highest court in the world, but you ratify it in the United Nations General Assembly. I thought it was very telling, Salela, that, you know, Africa would benefit enormously from climate debt, the reparations, or what we call in our own legislation, it's called polluter pays. And if we could get that, then you start to be able to go to the UN congresses, or you can go to trade negotiations, the World Trade Organization, and say, well, wait, you owe us climate debt for the damage. But 15 countries from out of 55 in Africa, I think technically a few are expelled from the AU, but a substantial number were under the United States thumb, and along with Israel and Russia and Iran, basically stopped, well, voted against or abstained from this. And South Africa was one. The other case, of course, is minerals. The rare earth minerals that China was able to stop the U.S. from getting as part of its negotiations over the tariffs on exports of Chinese goods into the U.S., very high tariffs, 146% at peak. And so the Chinese were able to negotiate back, and they brought them down by saying, we're not sending you any rare earth minerals. So now what that has meant is Trump quickly doing a sort of pseudo deal with Congolese combatants and Rwanda especially. But that really hasn't held. And the ideal for Trump is to open up a big line that'll go, a train line to Lobito in the Angolan, sort of a major port on the Atlantic Ocean, and take it not just through Zambia, but all the way up to eastern DRC and move out vast amounts, he says, $4 trillion worth of minerals. And so that's where, you're right, we need unity and not this divide and conquer that Trump and Marco Rubio and his people are able to carry off. And that would be, if the AU could say, yeah, maybe like OPEC, oil-producing, exporting cartel. We look at things like platinum. South Africa has 82%. Zimbabwe has 5%. Russia has some of the rest. We could look at cobalt or coltan, again, DRC, and put together the kind of cartels against the U.S. that the Chinese have done with rare earth minerals, and that the oil companies, OPEC, the oil countries, have been able to do. I think that would be terribly important to look into, but, you know, we have such weak leaders, and the leaders are under the thumbs of their own industrial, you know, and corporate powerhouses, and also under U.S. imperialism or Western imperialism, or where they're not in the BRICS countries. BRICS are not, unfortunately, going to promote a multipolar world. They just want to rebuild the neoliberal corporate world order. And we'll see that about a month from now when the BRICS are hosted in India. And so we're just not yet finding a genuine opposition where we have some anti-imperial rhetoric now and again. Unfortunately, the reality has been sub-imperial acquiescence.
0: Sure. We're going to wrap it up on that unfortunate note, Professor Patrick Bond. Always a pleasure. Thank you so much.
3: Thank you.
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0: Tuned into News and Views, myself, Salaila Makudire. And it's time for a Hashtag Africa Focus feature. If you're new to the show, well, this part of the show, we look at an interesting, important, imperative story that's developing on parts of the African continent. And this time around, once again, we'll be looking at Uganda, where the military has unveiled a statue honoring Yonatan Yoni Netanyahu, the Israeli commander killed during the 1976 Entebbe hostage rescue operation. Yoni Netanyahu is Benjamin Netanyahu's brother. But nearly 50 years later, the tribute has opened quite difficult questions, not only about Uganda's history with Israel, but also about the country's stated support for Palestinian self-determination. So this morning we ask the question, can Uganda fully honor an Israeli military figure while still claiming solidarity with the people of Palestine? And to help us unpack this, we're joined by Brother Musingu Zikodlak, Ugandan journalist, editor at Kikezi News, and a very, very good friend of the station. Brother Musingu, good morning and welcome to News and Views. Always a pleasure.
4: Good morning, sir. Indeed, it's great to come back and share ideas about Africa.
0: No, the pleasure is all ours. And this time around, it's a very interesting one with Uganda in the spotlight. I want us, you know, before we discuss the statue and its current controversy, if you can, just for the benefit of our listeners, take us back to 1976. What really happened during that time, the hostage crisis that many of us have not quite learned clearly about, and what role did Uganda's then president Idi Amin play?
4: 1976, as when the Israeli state was being discussed, especially by the British and the other countries, Uganda had been one of those countries that had been discussed to see whether the Jews can be integrated in that community or take it over, something like that. So over the years, most Ugandans knew that if the Jews had not gone to Palestine, then they were going to come to Uganda. Of course, in around 1970s, the Palestine Liberation Movement, all those forces that were trying really to fight back occupation by the Israelis, we are trying to figure out how they could, you know, keep in terms of relevance, the world discussing their issues, but also trying to look for a solution on how to weaken Israel. War had refused, had failed. If you remember the Six-Day War and all these others, it didn't solve much of what was happening in the region. Israelis were marching on other lands of other different countries. So in terms of those who were fighting in the liberation movement, they felt that they needed to take it to another level. And that's when they started hijacking planes. Mm. So on this day, which was the 3rd of July, it was a normal day, but an Air France was taking off, and when it reached mid-air, these guys, took control of it, like we saw in the 9/11 in the U.S. They first went to Libya. Muammar Gaddafi was still president, was still alive. He, I think, also negotiated for Assad, a country, to take in the hostages. And that's how Uganda's president then, Idi Amin Dada, accepted to host the hostages and also maybe lead the negotiations between Israel and the other Arab nations that were pushing for the Palestine cause. So on that day, they came, they landed in Uganda. Actually, a few days, there were some other people from other nationals were let go. We also remember that one of the hostages, a lady, was taken to one of the national hospitals, Mulago, and discussions were going on. But also our president was using it as a leverage also to reach out to the international community. And as they were there, whatever was happening here in Uganda, also so much was happening on the other side in Israel.
0: Mm.
4: They had looked for replicas. Maybe they decided to use the vehicle of the president. They knew how he moved, the flamboyance. Part of their team in Israel, they are the ones who had worked on building the airport. So they knew it very well. So much was happening in Israel. A lot was happening here in Uganda. Little did we know that history was going to be made.
0: Mm.
4: And so to take you back, that is the history where the Palestine cause, while we saw recently that they went into tunnels, they went to attack Israel directly, that time round they were looking for opportunities across the world to make their point heard.
0: Mm. Very, very interesting. I want to come to how that moment was viewed or is viewed currently by the people from Uganda, knowing and understanding that Uganda could have been modern day Palestine, and also Yonatan Netanyahu, who was the commander of the Israeli force, was involved quite heavily in the potentiality of that progress, but it failed, it got coiled, and now today he's being honored. How is that moment being viewed?
4: If the British, because we are still a colony, if they had decided to bring the Jews here in Uganda for us to be a modern maybe Palestine of today, I think maybe they would have wiped us off. Either most of our parents would have gone to Congo, Rwanda, Kenya, and we would have vanished. Mm. I don't know what would have happened. God forbid it never happened. Maybe some of us wouldn't even be alive today. As to

0: Netanyahu at that time. And so they are saying that maybe it is one-sided. But as far as Uganda's position, we are a non, we belong to the non-allied movement. We, the president, and even before those ones have been there, around 8 or 9, Uganda never takes sides in most of the issues until when maybe they are called to support either militarily, like the issues of Somalia. So Uganda's position has been that there must be a two-state solution with marked borders, so that the pain that the world has seen since many years, but also on our side since 1976, that maybe at one point that the Palestinians can have their own country and, you know, handle their issues. Because while, yes, the October 7th massacre on the side of Israel, quote, the world was unawares, and the level of destruction that has happened after has really taken the world aback. And therefore, Uganda, from the point of view, from policy, through our parliament and the foreign service relations, is that we remain friends of Palestine, we support Palestine, but also they are cognizant that history was made on the 3rd of July. So, for example, 10 years ago, on 4th July 2016, the president of Uganda hosted the current Prime Minister Netanyahu and a very big delegation on that spot where he was shot dead. Actually, if you go there, the bullet holes are still there. They put a commemorative plaque with the people who participated, the hostages, and all that. And therefore, it was one that you see, because it's an old airport, Uganda has since built a new airport adjacent. And therefore, maybe they wanted to preserve this place for history, for people from the Jewish community to visit at some point. 10 years after, the son of the president, who is the chief of defense forces, General Muhoozi Kainerugaba, had tweeted 2 or 3 years ago saying that they will honor those who came to rescue. So for me, it happened in the Ugandan community. It's not so much people could be discussing other things, but that day I saw the media across the whole world, especially those affiliated to the Jewish community, looking at that as a big moment. So for us on the Ugandan side, the people maybe think that in terms of tourism, if people came to see this, for example, it could be talk of like Robben Island, where Nelson Mandela was kept over the years. Maybe us, that's how maybe the community would say, yes, we are benefiting. But away from that, the people are not talking so much about it. Yes, it appeared in the press, but it has since died. But globally, it's a significant move done by the military in Uganda. And of course, also recently, we saw that the president of America had asked Uganda People's Defense Forces to be among the forces that will go and participate in putting a buffer zone between Palestine and Israel. And so much that is happening. We wait to see what that means, but significantly, we look at it from the tourism point of view, but also others look at it as something that could help world politics.
1: Almost definitely, because I'm thinking to myself, over the last couple of years, there's been almost a shift when it comes to African countries and how we engage with the Palestine-Israeli discourse. African governments, African leaders are quite jittery because of, you know, America's new administration, which is quite

0: close with the Israeli government, and they react quite negatively to countries that outright condemn, and rightly so, the actions of Israel in Palestine. I mean, South Africa being the case in point. Spain, I think, if you look at, you know, how they've been criticized by the US because of their stance against Israel. So there seems to be a jitteriness, especially from African countries who rely quite heavily on American aid and want to continue enjoying cordial bilateral relations with the United States of America. And I'm just thinking to myself, could it be the case with Uganda? You mentioned that Uganda, and we all know, is quite unequivocal when it comes to advocating for a two-state solution. But this action, could it be maybe telling us a bit more? Could it be a response to the general jitteriness and the nervousness around African states and the United States of America and Israel, and how we react to those two realities that seem to be the dominating factors when it comes to international relations and diplomacy right now?
1: I agree with you, because in the first term of President Trump, when he made the move to recognize Jerusalem as the capital city of Israel, moved the embassy, quite did a lot, and you know the way his administration arm twists. And on this second term, things have changed quite. We saw, you said, USAID being crossed, countries trying to renegotiate their way of getting some money, especially to support the sick, especially those with HIV and AIDS. And therefore, behind the doors, most countries could be being arm twisted to do things in a different way. And therefore, that's why I was telling you that when you look at the Palestine movement in the 1970s and now, you can see that the relationship of Washington and Tel Aviv as of today is really coming to that. So, for example, you know, the United States has sanctioned Rwanda. Uganda is in the DRC, and actually we have one of a former UPDF soldier who is wanted, who is being extradited to America for supporting terrorism in other countries, or working with organizations that have been, you know, named. And therefore, maybe leaders, and especially us here, they know that if you are not in good books with the Trump administration, maybe it could be a problem. So I feel you. At this moment is when Palestine maybe would need much more support. But our president has already said that when he talks about the Arab, Uganda, East Africa and Africa relations, he said he has always had issues where when they have ideas, that sometimes they want to impose them on others. And for example, he was saying when they say that they have haram, he said he also has so many issues which he could call haram, but that he never forces them on other people. And therefore, that issue of talking or not talking, but when you see the destruction, the levels of destruction in Palestine, when you see how hundreds of thousands of people are told overnight to move, to shift from one place to another, sometimes when I'm watching these things, I tend to say, if I was the one, how would this go on? Would I be able to live? And therefore, going forward, whether the new administration that follows Trump will follow this line, whether countries, you know, also trying to survive, will not, you know, let Palestine go off the radar, that's another story to tell. But as for Uganda, while they put up that statue, they never said that there was going to be shift in policy change. so that we abandon Palestine. But like, you know how China and Taiwan issues, you know, came up along the way. Taiwan lost as many friends as they can these days, that even planes can't, you know, fly over some countries, their leaders. If Palestine is isolated with the war in Iran, if Iran is defeated, what will happen? Maybe a new world order will be set.
0: Very, very interesting. And I think that's a reality that none of us want to see, where you have Palestine isolated. It would send or set a precedence, I think, for the rest of us that could be quite negative. But otherwise, brother, good luck. Always a pleasure. Thank you so much for joining us from Kampala out in Uganda. And I hope we chat again soon.
1: Thank you very much. Bye-bye.

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0: Humanity sets the agenda.
1: تصنع المستحيل.
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Allah, Allah, Allah, Allah, Allah, Allah, Allah, Allah, Allah, Allah, Allah, Allah, Allah, Allah, Allah, Allah, Allah, Allah, Allah, Allah, Allah, Allah, Allah, Allah, Allah, Allah, Allah, Allah, Allah, Allah, Allah, Allah, Allah, Allah, Allah, Allah, Allah, Allah.

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Allah, Allah, Allah, Allah, Allah, Allah, Allah, Allah, Allah, Allah, Allah, Allah, Allah, Allah, Allah, Allah, Allah, Allah, Allah, Allah, Allah, Allah, Allah, Allah, Allah, Allah, Allah.

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9: It's a beautiful, mashallah, Monday morning. My beloved, wonderful listeners of Salam Media, our beloved, wonderful listeners of Sa'atu Salam. Yes, today is another morning, the day for our Q&A. What our beloved, honorable, respected Fadilatul Ustad, Senior Ustad, Hazrat Malana Mufti Abdullah Dokrat, Tamad Barakatum Hafidahullah. 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Ustaz, assalamu alaikum wa rahmatullahi wa barakatuh. Ustaz.
10: Wa alaikum salam wa rahmatullahi wa barakatuh.
9: I don't know, on Friday, everyone was saying Mufti Saab is in a good vibe. Everybody was just praising you, Ustaz. Subhanallah.
10: Bismillahir Rahmanir Rahim. See, man, some days you just, you know, it is. Have a Red Bull in the morning.
9: You have the Red Bull in the morning. Subhanallah, subhanallah. Allah keep you happy, Ustaz. Allah Ta'ala grant you a beautiful life. You, Appa, your kids, your children. Allah Ta'ala bless you in every way. Whatever you touch, may it turn into gold. There's a lot of listeners that gave you good duas, lots of duas. I never know that so many listeners are listening to you. I see on Friday, you are on fire. So people are saying, Molana, oh, what Mufti Abdullah is something else. But they're not, I don't know, Ustad.
10: See, I think the main thing is Husnul Khatima. You know, that Allah Ta'ala has granted us a good death.
9: Subhanallah, subhanallah.
10: We pray for that every day, Ameen. That at the time of our death, Allah Ta'ala takes us with complete iman. Ameen. And in Madina Tayyiba or Makkah Mukarrama, inshaAllah.
9: Ameen, ameen, ameen, ameen, sum, ameen. I've got a brother from Phoenix. He's asking, Ustad, can we pray to God to shorten our life? And if so, how? Phoenix brother, Ustad.
10: In a hadith, it is mentioned the Prophet sallallahu alaihi wasallam said that if a person wants to make dua for, you know, meeting Allah Ta'ala sooner, then he should make dua that, oh Allah, ma kanat al hayatu khayran li. Allahumma ahini ma kanat al hayatu khayran li. Oh Allah, grant me life as long as life is good for me. Wa tawaffani ma kanat al wafatu khayran li. And take me away if death is better for me. So this is something which is, you know, that you can do. But more than that, no, a person should not make dua to die.
9: One listener from Durban says here, can I marry my wife's cousin? Is there anything in Sharia to suggest that a man can't marry any of his wife's relatives? Obviously, excluding her sisters if she has any. Anonymous from Durban, Ustad.
10: Yeah, I mean, like, that's one thing to marry your wife's cousin, but she's going to kill you. Isn't it? Yeah. I don't know if you're going to love after that. Sometimes, you know, people get involved because they're meeting each other, greeting each other, seeing each other. And, you know, these things are something which are sensitive. Yeah, it is permissible. But you should be careful and cautious, too.
9: Let's go to the next question.
10: Don't throw away what you have.
9: That's very, very... But also, you can get married in a family.
10: It's, yes, you can. You can.
9: Yeah, okay.
10: At least, like, when you... If you have, you have two wives and, you know, your wives are cousins, then when you have to attend in-law programs, it's all one program.
9: Somebody says here about Mufti Saab, I think it causes maybe animosity and it breaks family ties when this happens. But
10: definitely. What? Sometimes you lose one, get the other one. But then the other one is, you know, these are, but it is permissible.
9: The cut-off point for bringing Iman and Tawbah is the rising of the sun from the west. In the following hadith, Dajjal is mentioned, which will appear before the rising of the sun from the west. What is the explanation, Ustad? I don't know if it's a sister, Ustad. Anonymous sister.
10: Well, the final hour comes when Tawbah will not be accepted. That is, like, you know, our final hour will also come, and that is at the time of death.
9: Yeah.
10: At the time of death, Tawbah is not accepted, Iman is not accepted. You know, and Allah Ta'ala knows best regarding what will happen in the year after. But when the final hour comes and the sun rises from the west, which will definitely take place, then, you know, Allah Ta'ala at that time will not accept Tawbah, Iman will not be accepted, etc.
9: Ustaz, I don't know who this listener is. He says here that is it permissible to eat at a place owned by a non-Muslim? Ustaz?
10: No, it is not permissible.
9: Yeah. I think it's, this is the same listener, Ustaz, that I asked you about. You said you can eat in front of a Jew person, but you can't eat from the a Jew restaurant, something like that. It's that same listener, so they're asking, can you start? Oh, I don't know.
10: How does it? Yeah, today you get a lot of halal-friendly places, you know, where people go and they say, no, the meat is halal, or they eat something. This is prohibited in Islam. You know, contamination sometimes is just a possibility, but many times it's a reality. You know, you get a lot of people. I don't know, you know, where people get all these things from, but you get some people, they only eat organic food. Like, you ask them, they eat Woolworths this. You ask them, they eat You know, organic food is very expensive, firstly. The only organic jam at one farm somewhere in the middle of Midlands, or they eat, you know, cheese that only comes from a certain place. You know? And they criticize, like, bodies like Senha, for example, at Senha, or NIHT or whatever, you know, that they say they're halalizing anything, you know.
9: Mm-hmm.
10: And Senha and them are doing a fantastic job. The halal authority, yes, there are some issues where there are some places where they can improve. But generally speaking, they're doing a fantastic job. You get people that are so involved in eating this so-called, you know, organic, that you go to the farms where they get the, you know, the jam from or the cheese from. You know, the farmer there is non-Muslim, firstly. He doesn't care about halal in
9: Haram. Which is true.
10: In his kitchen, he's got pork there, he's got pig there, he's eating. In his yard, he's got pigs as pets.
9: Mm.
10: And then, you know, you get these people eating this and considering this to be like super halal. It's nonsense, man.
9: Mm.
10: You know, so you get some people that are like totally into like, you know, going like all organic, and they don't care about halal. They're just worried about organic, and they consider that to be the most halal. Mm-hmm. I don't know where they got the information from. And then secondly, you know, you get other people that are the opposite of that.
9: Mm-hmm.
10: You know, the opposite of that is where, you know, they just eat anything. They don't care, you know. But Islam has got moderation in it. You know, there's a place for moderation in Islam. Moderation means that you follow the command of Allah. My father, rahimahullah, you know, he said to us, and, you know, some people might take this the wrong way, but he said to us that he attended a program,
9: mm-hmm.
10: and Mufti Sanjalwi, rahmatullah, he was alive. We never met him. And he said to me, you know, at that time, I mean, he was nasiha to us, and we took that advice seriously. He said the people were asking questions. There was a Q&A, and Mufti Sahab was responding and responding. And then jokingly, he said, hey, guys, don't ask about Mari biscuits, whether Mari biscuits are halal or not. Because I love Mari biscuits. Please. You know, so what I'm saying is, like, certain things, you read the ingredients, everything seems fine.
9: Yeah.
10: You can eat. You don't have to be, you know, mad about it. But, you know, you must be cautious also. You mustn't just eat anything. But don't dig into everything. You'll find haram everything. You know, you know, there's so many things I can say right now about the halal and haram, because I've attended some programs where, you know, nowadays they take the DNA out of, like, you get certain people that only eat vegetables, you know, they're vegetarians. So now they make a burger taste like pork, a burger. It tastes like pork, you know, so, but it tastes like pork, but there's no pork in there. It's not a pig, you know, it just tastes like a pig. And okay, you find, you ask them where they get the DNA of the pig from, and they take the DNA of the pig from a tomato.
9: Sure. Ya Allah.
10: These guys, they find the DNA there, and then they put that flavor into your vegetable patty, and it tastes like pig. Or you can make it taste like a duck. Or you can make it taste like edit. You know, so this is how they, you know, they adapting food and making us eat all these things. So what I'm trying to say is, you have to be cautious regarding what you eat. But some people have gone so cautious that they're eating haram. You know, they want everything to be organic, and they don't care that the farmer is a non-Muslim. The farmer is, and they consider themselves to be like the super halal.
9: Yeah,
10: people.
9: The super. Yes, Ustad.
10: And then you get the others that just eat anything. You know, I mean, there's a place in Islam for halal and haram, and be conscious of what you are eating. Don't just eat anything. But don't be crazy also.
9: I see the listener that sent it question about is it permissible to eat at a place owned by a non-Muslim. He's asking Ustad. He says, dear Mufti Sab, I know he's a non-Muslim, but he buys from a Muslim butcher. So even if the non-Muslim puts halal sign there, Ustad, what would you...
10: Yeah, well, you know, it's not just about the meat. It's about many ingredients that go in there. You know, the cleanliness. I mean, I did some checks and balances here and there for some people, you know, at the time of halal. I mean, then the staff come with their own sandwiches in there. They come with pig and pork and, you know, sandwiches into the kitchen, you know. And they're eating the stuff, and then they fry your chips. And they fry it. The best is not to, is to avoid takeout food, you know, it's got its own issues. But I'm saying, like, you need, it's not so simple like that. You're not allowed to eat this type of food. Yeah?
9: Sure. I see, Dr. Sab, mashallah, you see, my dear Hazrat Mufti Sab, so why do your ulama doubt the takeaway foods in Medina and in Makkah? Da'ma yuribuk ila ma la yuribuk. Dr. Sab, Ustad. Why do you...
10: Leandro, look, it's not us that doubt it. There's a big research written about this. There's a big research written about this. Well, Mufti Sahib did a very big research about this, and not our research, the local ulama, they also, their research.
9: Yeah.
10: And, you know, it's not just like, you know, we're sitting in one country isolated and, you know, we're telling you that you mustn't eat. There's a couple of places only that you should eat. Those couple of places that have been pointed out to us have been thoroughly researched and checked. Mm. We don't go there and look at everyone else and say they're all eating haram, but maybe for them it's fine. You know, for us, for those that have the information, you should avoid the food there. Yeah? Mm. You should avoid the food that is not considered okay by the ulama of, you know, the country. And the ulama of the country eat what? And even, you know, Al-Hijaz, Makkah and Medina, they are making serious effort to make all the chickens watani, to make all the chickens local chickens, you know. They bring from any country and the people eat whatever they eat there, you know. So we can't go there looking at other people and saying everyone is eating haram. We can't do that. But in the same breath, if we hear about the precaution needs to be taken, then take the precaution. It's better for you.
9: It's better. It's better. Indeed. Indeed. There's a brother from Hauter Ustad. I see everyone is, I think, posing this question regarding what you're saying about halal and haram. So the brother in Hauter is asking, he says, dear Mufti Sahib, please explain that my beloved brother, he's a 5 times namaz. Mashallah, he's always in Jamaat. He's a tablighi. And why must he still have the sana proof for his takeaway? It's a good question, because do you need the sana proof, Ustad? Or, I can eat from your shop, Ustad. It's Mufti Sahib's shop, Mufti Abdullah, of course. Oh, maybe you need to see that.
10: Yeah, it's based on trust. It's based on trust. If you trust someone, you can eat. You don't go to someone's home that invited you and ask them where you got the chickens from, where you got the meat from. You go there because you trust the person. You know that he will give you halal food to eat, and you can eat at his home. You know, so some people prefer Sena, and you know, they have trust in Sena. There's nothing wrong with that also. There's no issue with that. If they only want to eat Sena, it's their choice, their prerogative. As long as they're not, you know, considering that only to be halal and everything else to be haram and everyone else eating haram. But if they are comfortable with Sena and they only want to eat Sena, that's their choice. There's no issue with that. And if some people are only comfortable with NHT, that's their choice. If someone is only comfortable with MJC, that is their choice. You know, so you can't force anything upon anyone. But if he, you know, prefers following Sena only, there's no issue with that at all.
9: Yeah.
10: No issue at all. Yeah.
9: Mufti Sahib mentioned MJC, NIHT, and Sana. Why Mufti Sahib didn't mention ICSA? This is from Springs, Ustad.
10: Hey, the ones that are common. I can mention all the car brands, or I can just mention the ones that everyone's driving. Yeah.
9: So, Ustad, it's not necessary, Ustad, before we move to the next question, it's not necessary that you must have that, or maybe because it's a takeaway, it's better to have that halal certificate to say, oh, it's Sana, it's NIHT. Or maybe, I don't know, Ustad.
10: Everyone's experience is different, you know, like over the years, you'll see that, you know, the most, the organization in Gauteng that I think is most prevalent is probably Sena.
9: Yes.
10: And in certain circles, maybe NIHT, in certain circles. And MJC is not very popular on the side, but I think in Cape Town, MJC is quite popular. You know, people see MJC stamp and they carry on. There's been mistakes in the past, you know, where the stamps were placed on haram meat, etc. And that is a problem also. And so, you know, like people have looked at mistakes of the past and prefer not eating certain organizations' food. But if someone is comfortable with Sena, there's no issue with that. Why you want to force him to eat other people's food?
9: Of course.
10: And if he feels he doesn't want to and he doesn't want to eat anything that's approved by another organization, then leave him. I mean, you don't have to force anyone. If you want to eat everything and anything and you feel it's fine, that's your choice also.
9: Indeed. I see Brother Yaqub. Ustad is right. That's your choice. Brother Yaqub says it's all a money-making scam, Ponzi, whatever, but I eat from anywhere.
10: Not only money-making, you know, the people also don't look at this. Maybe they are making some money, but they're entitled to it. It's a business, you know, it's a business, and they are reliable. There are certain organizations that are quite reliable, and there's nothing wrong with it. So, you know, you get some people that the only work they have is to criticize. You get those that just criticize Sena, NIG, and, you know, say that they're making money. And some of the people that are criticizing, they're taking money. So one is, you know, you charge for a service, and the others are just sitting in, I don't know, their own places and collecting people's money and asking for chanda. You know, they're asking for, what's that thing called, for donations, you know. So one is to make money, one is to take money. It's both the same, you know. So half a dozen of one, six of the other, you know, it's the same thing. So, you know, it's easy to throw stones at people when you live in a glass house. Then you must know that when they throw stones back at you, your glass house is going to break.
9: Who's this here? We heard Mufti Sahab don't eat Nando's, Mochachos, and chicken lican. Could you please explain why? Ustaz, you don't eat
10: I don't eat anything.
9: Yeah,
10: alhamdulillah. I don't eat anything. Like certain people ask me why.
9: Yeah, why?
10: I follow my father when we were younger.
9: Yeah.
10: My father used to tell us, you know, and like, it just stuck. It's yeah. really just stuck. Like my father, growing up, you know, he was, he used to tell us, look, you know, we don't eat McDonald's, we don't eat Nando's, we don't eat
9: chicken,
10: you know, he would tell us chicken, chicken, like certain foods I've never tasted in my life, and I don't have any desire to eat it or taste it. And, you know, so like people ask me, I was like, whether it's got a stamp or not, growing up, you know, it's just something that stuck with us. That's the importance of parenthood.
9: Yeah.
10: You know that our parents parented us. My father said to us, we don't eat this. And even though years later, you know, people, they have stamps and everything, I just don't eat. I'll never put it in my mouth.
9: It's wow.
10: just something I grew up with. And
9: sure.
10: That's something that I prefer. If you prefer that you want to eat it, that's your choice. But, you know, growing up, my father, my parents, you know, they were quite strict about it, that we don't eat this. And, like, no one said anything to us. We didn't tell anyone. We see people eating. We tell them if you want to eat. I mean, it's your choice, but I don't eat. Yeah, so, you know, it's just my choice, yeah.
9: Yeah. Sister Adila says, wow, subhanallah. But muchachos is halal, Mona Arafa. No, I mean, I eat muchachos is halal, Ustad. So.
10: Muchachos is lekker, man.
9: Yeah. Yo, Ustad, I'm surprised you don't eat all this, subhanallah. Yo, Ustad, Allah reward you for that. Yo, ya Allah.
10: It's something that we grow up with, isn't it? You know, it's, in the Quran, Allah Ta'ala says, ya ayyuhan nas. You know, when we were younger, I think many people have heard this also, you know, you are what you eat. And, you know, Allah Ta'ala in the Quran says, not halal. Allah Ta'ala says, kulu min at-tayyibati. Eat from that which is tayyib.
9: Yeah.
10: It's halal and tayyib. You know, a lot of the times the tayyib is neglected in the halal. One is a halal chicken, but is it tayyib? Is it you know, what is, the super halal people say it has to be organic. You know, organic is not the right word, tayyib. Organic chickens, they're lying to you, man. And they have some rules and regulations of what's organic. They have to have 2 meters of space to run, etc. You know, anyway, I know some of these things, but the organic people are also a bit crazy. Everything has to be organic. It's expensive life.
9: Yeah,
10: it's not for everybody.
9: Yeah, not
10: normal people can't afford that life. But anyway, you know, I'm just saying that, so, you know, there are certain things that we grew up with. You know, I always narrate this, you know, that there was this kid that couldn't memorize Quran.
9: Yeah.
10: And, you know, when they checked his life, they saw that the parents are working, and every day going home, he would stop at McDonald's or one of these takeouts and buy food. And takeout food, you know, it comes with its own problems. I mean, people that are preparing it are non-Muslim, even if it's halal-owned. People that are preparing it are non-Muslim. While they might have certain regulations of hygiene, of wearing gloves, etc., they do not have Islamic standards of hygiene. And like, for example, you know, I told him, I say, hey, you know, when you're eating that food and you'd like, you're chowing it, it's so lacquer, you know, and you're feeling like, sure, the spices are nice, you know, maybe one of those guys at the back there, one nose hair went in there.
9: Ah, come on, stop it.
10: Yeah, and then you eat it, you get it extra salty taste, you're like, yo, that burger was too lacquer, you eat some of those hair from their nose, you know. Or sometimes, you know, like they're feeling, they're perspiring, they're back, they're sweating, they just put a little bit of sweat in there. And, you know, it's not, I mean, these people come at dinner at night. They come the next day to work, to come and make your meals. You know, there's so many considerations. And I'm not saying it's haram, don't get me wrong. I'm not saying it's haram. I'm saying, like, there are considerations for believers that are important. And, like, you know, they committed dinner the night before, the next day they're preparing your food. They committed, I mean, they're not Muslim, they don't know, we don't say that, you know, they, inshallah, Allah grant them hidayah. You know, but the food is not wholesome. And they don't make istinja, they're preparing your food, you know, all these type of things. And these are important considerations also. And, you know, these are things that we grew up with. And, like, I'm not sitting in judgment of anyone and saying that you're eating haram, but I am considerate to these things. Like, I will never touch. Like, many people have tried to convince me that McDonald's is halal, and I don't say it's haram, but I don't eat. Like, you can, like, the whole, everyone can eat. I'll eat something else. I'm, like, not fighting with you. Like, you guys can eat it.
9: Yeah, for sure.
10: I'm not fighting. I'm not eating. Yeah.
9: 101%. Somebody's asking in Medina and in Makkah, where does Mufti Sahab eat? So where do you eat to start? I know, I don't know. In Makkah and Medina.
10: Yeah, well, I know some ulama there. I asked them which places we can eat at, but halal.
9: Yeah.
10: And, you know, I eat there. The dals and whatever we can eat, we eat. Some places, they said the chickens are okay, we eat. You know, but we're cautious also, yeah.
9: I see brother Farhad says, don't you think that's being a bit racist, Mufti Sahab, because Because the black people working there at the back, because you're saying maybe the hair or this, you know.
10: It's not about being racist. I'm definitely not racist. You can ask the people that I work with. You know, I have a lot of South African local black people that I work with, and I'm definitely not a racist. That much I can tell you. Definitely not a racist. I'm talking about, you know, certain parts of your life. It's not about being racist. It's about knowing what is Islam, and you don't have to say anything to them on their face. But I mean, for your own personal health and hygiene and teen, I mean, you have to be considerate. You know, there's a lot of hypocrisy in all these things. Like, people will say one thing, but in their own personal spaces, it's the opposite. You know, so it's just the way I am. You know, I just that's the way I am. It's not about you know, who is preparing. It's about Islam, and what I prefer is what I think is better for my Islam. Yeah.
9: Mm. Someone is asking, do you and Maulana Arafat, do you guys have braai meat? Yeah, we eat braai meat, Ustad. I think maybe they're worried because maybe...
10: I'm not a braai fanatic, but yeah, I do. Like, some people are like, they, you know, anything. Yeah. I say, let's have a braai. Like, yeah, it's nice. Now and then, it's okay, yeah.
9: Yeah. One listener says, this mufti stuff is very different. His wife must be cooking every day, Ustad. No, I love Indian food. I love home food. I love home food.
10: You can give me anything to eat. I don't like to eat a certain thing, you know. I can eat anything. I'm not like fussy about food, alhamdulillah. Mm. But I'm not difficult also. I don't think I'm a difficult person. But that's obviously a personal thing that happens in my home, in my life. Yeah.
9: Mm. Let's go to the next question. I want to marry this girl, Mufti Saab, but she's already had a proposal. Should I go ahead and propose or... not even though I know she don't like the guy who's proposed her, because we both want to get married. Her parents are forcing her because she is getting old, Ustad.
10: Well, you know, to do a proposal upon a proposal is not allowed. Yeah. It is prohibited in the hadith. If she's accepted the proposal, then stay out of it. But if the two of you want to get married, then why are you not telling her parents? Why is she not telling her parents?
9: Why is she not? I don't know.
10: What's the issue?
9: Please tell me how far this hadith is true. Mufti Abdullah, once Nabi sallallahu alayhi wa sallam asked Hazrat Jibreel alayhi wa sallam how old he is. Jibreel alayhi wa sallam replied, he did not know, but said that Allah has made one star which appears after four luck years, and he has seen that star more than four luck years, luck times. Then Nabi sallam said that I am that star. Ustad,
10: I've never heard this before.
9: I've never come across this. Yeah.
10: I can't say it's not authentic, but I've never heard this before.
9: Let's go to Robert Chem. If a woman's menses ends at night and she wakes up for Fajr Salah, Ustad, but she doesn't have enough time to make ghusl, can she read her namaz without ghusl, Ustad? Robert Chem?
10: Without ghusl?
9: Yeah, I don't know.
10: No. If a woman ghusl and do qada, no problem.
9: If a woman's menses ends at night and she wakes up for Fajr, but she doesn't have enough time to make ghusl, Ustad.
10: She must make the ghusl and do qada, no problem.
9: Yeah, no problem.
10: But she can't do Fajr without
9: ghusl. Somebody says, Ustad, is it haram to work in a store like Checkers which sells haram items? For example, being a cashier in which you will sell the item to the customer, Ustad.
10: You should not be involved in the sale of the haram items. You should stick to your own aisles that sell halal items if you are a supervisor there, etc. Or you're working on the floor. But to work for Checkers would be allowed because 50%, more than 50% of their income is from halal sources. The haram sources are very minimal. Yeah.
9: So if someone is asking, ask Mufti Saab, doesn't you feel sorry for his children? If you don't want to eat maybe KFC or mochachos and stuff, do you tell them not to eat as well?
10: Hazrat Umar bin Abdul Aziz, rahimahullah.
9: Yeah.
10: You know, when he was dying, he left nothing for his children. You know, and the people called him and they were like, you're the Khalifa. Should have left some money at least for them and something. And he was like, call all my children, you know. And then he asked his children, like, have I left anything for you? They're like, no, nothing. Then he said to them, do you fear Allah? And they said, yes. He said, that's sufficient. You know, the fear of Allah Ta'ala. So my children are very, very, very, very happy.
9: Subhanallah.
10: You don't have to worry about them. Alhamdulillah, they are very happy. You can put them on the phone now. You can ask them yourself also. They are very happy. You don't have to eat majajah to be happy or KFC to be happy. Come on, man. Yeah. Is that happiness? Eating KFC?
9: And it's so true, sir. I remember my Ustad Mahumul and
10: I take them out. I mean, we eat out here and they're not like everywhere, but certain places we just don't eat. I do take them out too. Like if they are certain foods they want to eat, I don't deprive them to get it for them. But we're not like eating out every day and buying meals. And, we don't do that. We eat at home. Whatever the army prepares for them, we eat.
9: It's so true. So true. Brother Shamsuddin is asking from Marisburg, says, can we eat, what is fermented foods, Ustad?
10: Fermented?
9: Yeah, fermented.
10: Yeah, you'll get sick. So, you know, to eat food that is fermented or gone off is not allowed. No.
9: Well, what's fermented? Fermented is?
10: It's like gone off. It's rotten.
9: Oh, it's rotten. It's rotten. Okay, okay. All right. Our next question says here from Johannesburg. Ask Mufti Sahib if this hadith is authentic. Nabi sallallahu alayhi wa sallam said, whoever boasts of his knowledge, then argue and quarrel with him. Whoever swears at his parents, then strike him. And whoever hits his parents, then kill him. Ustad.
10: I mean, today they're giving us hadith we've never come across before. I do know that there is prohibition in the hadith that the Prophet ﷺ said knowledge should not be so. Well, you shouldn't look for knowledge to fight. Fight with the ulama, or that you criticize those that are fools. You know, knowledge is for personal reflection and development. Yeah.
9: How to?
10: And also, other people should benefit from your knowledge, but it shouldn't make it a means of just debating. You know, some people, their life is just a debate. Gee.
9: Whoever swears his parents, then strike him. There's no hadith. There's a hadith like that, does that? No.
10: Yeah, I must get a hiding. If you swear your parents, you must get a hiding. The father must eat first. He must say, hey, you talk to me like this. Come here. Let me talk.
9: Come here. Somebody says, for health purposes, they sell it in stores, I don't know. And they say that fermented, I don't know if you're talking about fermented, but anyway, that's what the listener is
10: for saying. For health purposes, I don't know. About
9: I don't know.
10: You
9: know,
10: nowadays you get new things, people are trying to get well or to get sick, G.
9: Yeah. Ustana, listener says, how to deal with stress and difficulty after a divorce? I'm only 23 years old, yeah, Allah.
10: You know, sometimes, not sometimes, all the time.
9: Yeah, Allah.
10: Allah Ta'ala, you know, in His wisdom, in His kindness, in His gentleness to us, you know, Allah Ta'ala has got His own plan for us.
9: Mm.
10: And, you know, many times the pain that we experience, you know, if we are patient and we fear Allah Ta'ala, إِنَّهُ مَيَّتَّقِي وَيَصْبِرْ تَقْوَى and صَبْر. تَقْوَى and صَبْر. You know, you will find that Allah Ta'ala will grant you such khair and goodness. You know, and I mean, all of us, we're not entitled to any goodness from Allah Ta'ala. We are sinners from head to toe, you know. But wallahi, you know, the gentleness of Allah is, it's unbelievable. By Allah, it is unimaginable how gentle and kind Allah Ta'ala is to us. Wallahi, you know, and so sister, you know, keep your courage high, man.
9: Yeah.
10: Don't stress, man. It will be okay, inshallah. You just keep your head up high and be silent. You know, in situations like this, mudslinging is common. You know, the men go around saying evil things about the lady goes around saying evil things about the man. But those that are silent, the khair Allah will give you. The khair Allah will give you. The khair Allah will give you. Even you won't understand. You know, so my personal advice to you is firstly, keep your courage high. These things happen. You know, it's not the worst thing, it's the best thing that happened to you. And be silent. Turn to Allah Ta'ala. You know, don't turn your attention to Allah Ta'ala and be hopeful of His mercy. Allah will send someone to inshallah.
9: Ustad, I've got a sister from Kilani. I think they're one of your diehard fans and they listen to you, whatever you say, Ustad. You know, you get those people, they love that Mufti. If Mufti subsidiary is halas finished, that's my final answer. So the sister is asking, she says, yeah, I'm going to make my kids stop eating Nando's, KFC and McDonald's. And Muchachos. But she's asking...
10: Eat Muchachos. Muchachos not any lacquer.
9: The sister is asking, does Mufti sub eat prawns?

0: they might be making money. But like you making money also, they have to live, you know, it's an organization, they're entitled to make some money, you know, what they may just live off handouts. I mean, they need to. So, you know, the thing is that they're doing a fantastic job. Honestly, they made our life easy with regards to many things. Sweets and chocolates and, you know, making you comfortable that you can eat the food, you know, the meat, the checking on the butchers, the abattoirs. And some people, you know, their work is to criticize. You can't do anything about it. You know, but we're not advertising for anybody. You know, those that have trust in whoever they have trust in, you trust, no problem.
1: 100%, 101%, Ustad. Ustad, ad-da'u wa ad-dawa'u. Beautiful questions this morning, subhanAllah.
0: Alhamdulillah.
1: Ustad, those two hadiths, should I send it to you or you want to find
0: it? You can send it to me. I'll have a look, inshallah.
1: Inshallah, to you, Ustad.
0: Ad-da'u wa ad-dawa'u. One is the spiritual illness. One is the spiritual illness, you know, that we have to cure. But today, since the questions are about food.
1: Yeah. You're making me hungry, Ustad. You're making me hungry.
0: Yeah, today, everyone should be fasting, actually. It's Monday.
1: Yeah, it's Monday.
0: It's the sunnah of the Prophet. So, but anyway, you know, physical health also is important. And this is something which, you know, everyone needs to be conscious of, you know, a large protruding belly. You know, and the Prophet sallallahu alaihi wasallam has mentioned also regarding this, that you know, the worst utensil can be filled is the belly. And so, you know, sometimes we do pick up weight, we need to be conscious and make sure that we lose the weight. And we have to be conscious about it. It's part of deen. And prevention is better than cure. Al-ijtinabu khayrun. You know, it's better to take precaution. And so, you know, sometimes overeating, eating out food, these are unhealthy food, bad for our health also. Now and then, just to have a bit of a taste from an organization that you trust is okay. But, you know, overeating and becoming obese and all of these things are things that are against the sunnah. It is something that we rectify in our personal lives also and encourage others to do the same as well. It doesn't help that you have all the knowledge of the world, but you're obese. It's against the sunnah of the Prophet. The Prophet was, you know, sawa al-batani wa sadr, the chest and the stomach were in line. And that is that he didn't have a protruding belly. Yes, certain times, you know, genetically people do have, you know, issues with weight, etc. But we shouldn't blame that because sometimes people are eating samosas like peanuts, you know, and then they're complaining about their weight. So we have to be conscious about all these things also and be conscious of what we eat. All of us, you know, from time to time pick up weight, and not all, some people don't have weight issues, but when we pick up weight, we have to have a point in our life where we stop and say, right,
1: for the heaps student, someone is asking, you think it's good he should avoid all this takeaway food?
0: All out food they should avoid. All. It's detrimental for the Quran, yeah, definitely.
1: Fiyamadillah, inshallah, Ustad.
0: Wa sallallahu wa sallam ala nabiyyina Muhammad wa ala alihi wa sahbihi ajma'in walhamdulillahi rabbil alameen. 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
1: 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I see somebody just sent a question asking now, tonight is the birth of Nabi sallallahu alaihi wasallam, should we go out for supper whatever, but now Mufti Sabah just dropped the call, so fortunately tomorrow morning inshallah. Yeah, it's a beautiful Monday morning. Let's go for a nice cup of tea, me and you, brother Sadiq. I should have, you know, that's what they say, no wife, no life, man. I see my brother sent me a message now, yeah. Hey, this brother of mine's here. He says, yeah, okay, he sent me a voice message, but of course, I'm still on air. He says, yeah, he says, my beloved brother, after seeing you yesterday, I'm worried about you. I hope you're good, and may Allah make it easy for what you're going through. No, man, don't stress. You know, they feel, you know, you need a companion, you need a partner in life. You know, when you come home, she's there, you got tea, you got, yeah. But inshallah, next year, Allah Ta'ala will open our doors, inshallah. I've got all the listeners' du'as. I know every listener loves me for the pleasure of Allah. I've got all the listeners' du'as, so yeah. I see somebody from Medina also sent me a message now. Say, Mulana, we heard you this morning, the Q&A, beautiful program. Jazakumullahu khair wa ahsanul jaza'a. Time for me to love you and leave you on this beautiful Monday morning. Enjoy your morning, enjoy your afternoon, enjoy your lunch. See you guys tomorrow morning, same time, same place on our program, Sa'atu Salam. From Brother Sadiq and myself, remember, up next, of course, is the Surah Yasin. It's sponsored and brought to you from an anonymous listener from Mefa King for the Isai al-Sawab of his beloved marhum parents and all marhumin and Nabiya Kareem sallallahu alayhi wa sallam. Of course, remember, do good, be good, spread good, think good.

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4: The recital of Surah Yasin has been brought to you by an anonymous sponsor of Mahekeng for the Isale Thawab of his late parents, Nabi Sallallahu Alaihi Wasallam, and all marhumin.
6: A'udhu billahi minash shaytanir rajim. Bismillahir rahmanir rahim.
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0: The recital of Surah Yasin was brought to you by an anonymous sponsor of Mahekeng for the Isale Thawab of his late parents, Nabi Sallallahu Alaihi Wasallam, and all Marhumin.
1: It's a new beginning. It's a new era. 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Humanitarian journalism.
2: Imam Shafi'i was born almost certainly in the town of Gaza, in Palestine. So Imam Shafi'i grows up in this rather poor environment, but with this noble lineage. And quite often you find some of the best people in the Islamic world are like that. They're noble, though they recognize that they are called to emulate the nobility of their ancestors, but they're not spoiled by wealth, which is the lot of the majority of people who have been given wealth. So he's in the city of Mecca and he's an orphan. His mother directs him to the circles of knowledge. By the age of seven, we're told by Imam al-Bayhaqi, he had memorized the Quran. By the age of 10, it seems that he had memorized at least one of the versions of the Muwatta of Imam Malik. And he used to love hadith and would go to the circles of the muhaddithin and memorize hadith just from hearing it. He couldn't afford books or to study in any other way. He just heard and heard and heard until he memorized the hadith. And then when he had to write things, he would write the hadith on pieces of broken pottery or on old pieces of leather or parchment. And it said that because he was poor, he couldn't afford to buy writing materials. So he used to hang around at the diwan of the governor of the city of Mecca, asking for any old pieces of parchment or scrap. He had a strong inclination to speaking really classical, refined Arabic. He went out to the desert and sought out and kept the company of the tribe of Hudayl. Why Hudayl amongst all the hundreds of Arabic tribes? Because they were the ones with the reputation for the purest and the most chaste Arabic. And so he spent time with them, according to some scholars, 10 years in the desert with Hudayl. So according to Ibn Kathir, great Shafi'i historian, he spends 10 years in the desert, and there, as well as perfecting his speech, he learns horse riding and also learns archery, and he becomes famous for rimaya, for archery. So later on in life, he says this: كانت همتي في شيئين. My focus, my love, my preoccupation was on two things: في الرمي وفي العلم, in archery and knowledge. فصرت في الرمي بحيث أصيب من عشرة عشرة. I was so good at archery that I would hit the target 10 times out of 10. فسكت عن العلم. But then he wouldn't talk about his scholarship. It's humble, he's not going to say that he's a great scholar. فقالوا بعض الحاضرين. And one of those who were present said, أنت والله في العلم أكثر منك في الرمي. And he said, by Allah, you are more accurate in your scholarship than you are in archery. So he's a teenager, he's in the city of Mecca. Most of the teaching at the time is happening around the Kaaba in great circles of hadith and fiqh. And he studies in particular under somebody called Muslim bin Khalid al-Zanji, apparently an African scholar, who authorizes him when he's reached the age of 15 to give fatwas. Of course, in Islam, to have an opinion that you give publicly, you have to be authorized to do that. So at the age of 15, Imam al-Shafi'i is being authorized to give fatwa in the shadow of the Kaaba itself. But that wasn't enough. You might think the give fatwa is about as far as it can go, but he wanted more. The governor of Najran, which is the northernmost city in the Yemen, comes to Medina, and he'd heard of a Shafi'i and employs him. So he goes back to Najran, and as a judge, he becomes one of those awkward individuals, and we saw this in the case of Sahnoun last time, refusing to allow flattery, refusing to accept special pleading, and refusing to accept bribes of any kind. So he very soon makes enemies, particularly since the governor, the Abbasid governor of the region, is known as Zalum, is really unjust. And he's always trying to get the judge to bend to his wishes. And not only does Shafi'i refuse to do this, but he actually criticizes him publicly. The governor's outraged and wants to get rid of him. And the way he does this is to invent charges against Imam Shafi'i.
3: So the governor writes to
2: the Khalifa in Baghdad, claiming that Shafi'i is from the Shia. And of course, the fact that he has this Hashimi lineage makes that perhaps a little bit less far-fetched. But still, a governor writing about a relatively unknown person from the Muttalibi Hashimi lineage in a Yemeni city, writing to the Khalifa, that's a dangerous letter. And the governor does write of Shafi'i, يَعْمَلُ بِلِسَانِهِ مَا لَا يَقْدِرُ عَلَيْهِ الْمُقَاتِلُ بِسَيْفِهِ. With his tongue, he achieves that which a warrior couldn't achieve with his sword. This is what they're worried about. They're worried about people preaching in a way that's subversive of the Abbasid political order. So he gets the word that he has to go to Baghdad. He's more or less under arrest with eight other revolutionaries. He's taken off to the city of Baghdad to appear before the Khalifa. One after the other eight are, the historians tell us, executed.

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4: Mischief has appeared on the land and sea because of the reward that the hands of men have earned. That Allah may give them a taste of some of their deeds in order that they may turn back. So the reason that Allah makes our negative actions have negative repercussions is in order for us to return back to Allah.
5: I want every Muslim to reflect on this ayah. Allah is saying fasad, corruption, mischief appeared on land and sea. Corruption everywhere. Corruption on the land, corruption on the sea. Why? Because of the work that the hands of man, the hands of human beings have earned. That Allah may give them a taste of some of their deeds in order that they may turn back from evil. What Allah is saying, that corruption caused by man. And then man will start to suffer. Man will be suffering because of what he did. And this is exactly what is happening. Man is suffering because of his own deeds.

0: Our commentators say ظهر الفساد, it means النقص في الخيرات في البر والبحر. It means the diminishment of the blessings of the earth. You lose the blessings of the earth. And it means also القحط, which is droughts and famines and all the harms that come with agriculture. The fruits of the land start, they stop giving forth. And it also means that the benefits of the ocean will diminish from the fish and other animals, the حيوانات in the ocean, like the whales. The whales are mammals. And this is because of what we've earned from our sinfulness. The facade in the ocean, the corruption in the ocean, is that the fish diminish because of the sins of the children of Adam. What's the mischief on the land? First of all, if we translate it into English, it means rottenness, spoiledness, corruption, decay, decomposition, putrefaction, putridity, depravity, wickedness, viciousness, iniquity, immorality, weakness, pervertedness, wrongness, incorrectness. All of these are meanings embodied in that word. If you look at the word pollution in the English language, and this is taken from a dictionary, undesirable state of the natural environment being contaminated with harmful substances as consequences of human activities. بِمَا كَسَبَتْ أَيْدِ النَّاسِ. This is the result. So even in our language, pollution, which is a dominant problem on the planet today, is recognized as a result of what human beings earn. One of the meanings of it, in many of the Mufassirun mention this, the commentators say that it means that fires will manifest on the land. And people don't realize this, but there are fires all over the world spreading and greater in intensity. They're becoming greater in intensity and they're threatening the great forests of Europe. Nobody talks about this, but you can research this and you will find Russia has a major crisis. Spain has a major crisis. Many fires. We're on the west coast of the United States. We have many, many great fires that they can't put out. They're so difficult to put out. The climate change is also driving up temperatures because as the temperatures rise, there's more incidents of fire. They're projected to burn more land as temperatures continue to rise. This is what is projected increase in annual burn areas, an increase of 650% in some of these areas. Another aspect of this facade in the bar is the air itself. In India, they say estimate every year 500,000 people die from air pollution. 500,000 people. There's no, where's the war on air pollution? You can see all over the world now, we're polluting the earth, polluting this air. These are smog, pictures of smog, people can't even see. In many places now, they have to wear masks. People are getting asthma, getting sick. Mexico City, Tokyo, Beijing. Another aspect of this is soil degradation. Look at the red here, very degraded soil. All over the world, we're seeing the acidity is increasing in the soil. We're losing topsoil. Many places are going to become uninhabitable. We're seeing desertification. These are all realities that are happening. There's degraded soil all over the world. Desertification is literally where a place that once had foliage becomes desert. And you can see the red here is extreme. It's already happened. The other places is where it's happening in the yellow. And then the green, we still have forests, but there was a time when all of North Africa, you see where that white is? All of that is desert. But Ibn Khaldun said that before Bani Hilal got into Africa, a squirrel could go from Egypt all the way to Morocco without touching the ground. There were so many. And he said that Banu Hilal came, they were like locusts that devoured the resources. Allah subhanahu wa ta'ala says, مَا مِن دَابَّةٍ فِي الْأَرْضِ وَلَا طَائِرٍ بِجَنَاحِ يَطِيرُ بِجَنَاحِ إِلَّا أُمَمٌ أَمْثَالُكُمْ. That there's no creature on the earth that walks the earth. There's no bird that flies with its two wings except their communities like unto you. Allah tells us that the animal kingdom have communities like unto us. And then he tells us that he left nothing out of this book. مَا فَرَّطْنَا فِي الْكِتَابِ مِنْ شَيْءٍ. We didn't leave anything out. Even the animals are acknowledged in the Quran. And trust me, going on right now on those Gulf states, people are suffering. Not just the animals. The animals are suffering in the ocean. But humans are suffering because of all the toxic chemicals that they put into the ocean to dissolve that. This is what we're doing to the oceans. Dhahar al-fasadu. Look at this. What did that animal do to deserve us? We're supposed to be caretakers. When corruption, pollution spreads from human activities on the land and the sea, it causes a loss of the blessings of the land and the sea. And one of the things that we're seeing since 1950, they estimate in Nature magazine, one study said 90% of the large fish are gone. 90%, people, 90%. We have literally decimated the oceans from overfishing. They estimate that in just 20 years, tuna fish will be completely extinct at current fishing rates. There are no longer huge fish. They're not finding these giant marlins. Jiro, a master sushi chef in Japan, said that he can't find the good fish that they used to have in the marketplaces anymore because of overconsumption. And also be all this cat food, fish being fished for cat food. I asked my friend from Afghanistan, what do cats eat in Afghanistan? He said leftovers. That's what cats used to eat everywhere, leftovers, so you didn't waste food. But now you've been convinced by marketers that you have to buy special food for them. And this is all just a way of making more money. Look at what's happened to the cod. These are the diminishing numbers that we're seeing. This is best case scenario. But the future, by 2048, they're estimating that most of the fish will be dead according to the current rates. And big fish stock fall 90% since 1950. This was in the National Geographic 10 years ago. Nobody's talking about this. Jellyfish, I'm reading a book right now called Stung by the world's foremost leading expert on jellyfish. She said it's already too late. The jellyfish are taking over the ocean. Now, I want to tell you something about jellyfish. Jellyfish are mindless. They have no brain and they are spineless. They have no spine and all they do is consume. And if you want to understand, the oceans cosmologically have always represented human consciousness. That's the exteriorization of human consciousness. What's taking over our minds is jellyfish. We're becoming mindless and spineless consumers. This is what's happening to human beings. And we were told to be caretakers. But let's look at the root of the crises. The first and foremost cause of all of this is the economy of usury that creates this cancerous growth, this idea of completely uncontrolled growth. And this is where the banksters are much to do with all of this. And they have to be seen for the criminals that they are. And all you have to read is Confessions of an Economic Hitman to know the type of things that they do in these third world countries to create permanent debt. They're borrowing from the Federal Reserve at 1% and they're loaning it out to students at 7%, student loans to get an education in the United States. The student debt in the United States now is $1.2 trillion. It's criminal. These are criminal activities done. There's now greater student debt in my country than there is credit card debt. And this is because they want people to be permanent servicers of debt. This is a new type of slavery, indentured servitude, mortgage, mortgage, the death grip until you die. But Allah says, Ya ayyuhalladhina amanu, taqullah. Guard yourselves against God. Guard yourselves against God. وَذَرُوا مَا بَقِيَ مِنَ الرِّبَىٰ إِن كُنْتُم مُؤْمِنِينَ. If you're believers, guard yourselves. Avoid usury. فَإِن لَمْ تَفْعَلُوا فَأَذَنُوا بِحَرْبٍ مِّنَ اللَّهِ وَرَسُولِهِ. And if you don't know that there's going to be a war, Allah will bring it down. God will bring it down. He'll bring the system down. It will collapse.
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Today, I will narrate to you a series of ahadith and narrations, which at first will seem to be fragmented, disconnected, and having very little in common. But as time progresses today, we will realize that in fact, there is something in common. The very first narration was narrated by Imam al-Bukhari and Muslim on the authority of Abi Hurairah, that the Messenger sallallahu alayhi wa sallam said, بَيْنَمَا رَجُلٌ يَمْشِي بِطَرِيقٍ اشْتَدَّ 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He says, there was a man who was walking on a path and he experienced intense thirst. Then he came across a well of water. He climbed inside, he drank from the well, and then he came back out. And then he came across a dog that was very thirsty. It was hanging out its tongue and licking the earth because of thirst. And then the man, he said to himself, this dog is experiencing the same thirst that I was experiencing moments ago. So what did he do? He went back inside the well and he filled his shoe with water. And then he caught his shoe with his mouth. He climbed back out. He gave water to the dog. The Prophet sallallahu alayhi wasallam said, فَشَكَرَ اللَّهُ لَهُ فَغَفَرَ لَهُ. Allah Almighty was grateful because of what he did, therefore Allah forgave all of his sins. In another narration that Imam al-Bukhari narrates in his Sahih, the Prophet sallallahu alayhi wasallam said, فَشَكَرَ اللَّهُ لَهُ فَغَفَرَ لَهُ فَأَدْخَلَهُ الْجَنَّةِ. Allah was grateful to what he did, so Allah forgave his sins, and so Allah allowed him to enter paradise. Shelve this narration in your memory for a moment as we turn our attention to the second. Imam al-Bukhari and Muslim narrate on the authority of Abi Hurairah that the Messenger sallallahu alayhi wa sallam said, بَيْنَمَا كَلْبٌ يُطِيفُ بِرَكِيَّةٍ يَعْنِي يَحُومُ حَوْلَ بِئْرٍ إِذْ رَأَتْهُ بَغِيٌّ مِنْ بَغَايَا بَنِي إِسْرَائِيلِ فَنَزَعَتْ مُوقَهَا فَاسْتَقَتْ لَهُ بِهِ فَغَفَرَ اللَّهُ لَهَا بِهِ. There was a dog, he says, alayhi salatu wassalam, that was walking around a well, licking the earth because of thirst. And then a woman, a prostitute woman from the women of Bani Israel, saw the dog in this state. So she took off her shoe and she filled it with water and she gave water to the dog, and Allah Almighty therefore forgave her sins. The sins of a prostitute was forgiven due to the single sip of water that she provided an animal. Keep this narration in mind, brothers and sisters, as we move on to the third. Imam Muslim narrates in his Sahih on the authority of Abi Hurairah that the Messenger sallallahu alayhi wa sallam said, لَقَدْ رَأَيْتُ رَجُلًا يَتَقَلَّبُ فِي الْجَنَّةِ فِي شَجَرَةٍ كَانَتْ فِي ظَهْرِ الطَّرِيقِ قَطَعَهَا عَنْ طَرِيقِ الْمُسْلِمِينَ. He says, I saw a man tossing and turning in paradise, enjoying its delights because of a tree that was present in the middle of the road, which he cut down for the welfare of the Muslims. So Allah allowed him to enter Jannah. Allahu Akbar. Keep this narration in mind, brothers and sisters, as we move on to the fourth from the five that I will mention. Imam Muslim narrates in his Sahih on the authority of Abi Hurairah that the Messenger sallallahu alayhi wasallam said, مَرَّ رَجُلٌ بِغُصْنِ شَجَرَةٍ كَانَتْ فِي ظَهْرِ الطَّرِيقِ فَقَالَ وَاللَّهِ لَأُنَحْيَنَّ هَذِهِ عَنْ طَرِيقِ الْمُسْلِمِينَ لَا تُؤْذِيهِمْ فَأُدْخِلَ الْجَنَّةِ. He says, there was a man who was walking in a road and he came across a branch from a tree that was in the middle of the road.
He says, Wallahi, I am going to move this branch from the tree, from the middle of the road, so that it does not harm the Muslims. The Prophet ﷺ said, so Allah allowed him to enter paradise because of that good deed. Keep this narration in mind, and we move on to the fifth and last of these narrations. This was mentioned by Ibn Hisham in his Sirah, speaking about the episode, the nightmare of the day of Uhud, a day that happened to be one of the most traumatizing days upon the life of the Messenger Muhammad sallallahu alayhi wa sallam and his Sahaba, when he was cut and bruised all over and his face was hemorrhaging with blood, his head and shoulder were wounded, his teeth were broken alayhi salatu wa sallam, and 70 of his Sahaba were slain. And news, in fact, spread on the battlefield that the Messenger of Allah sallallahu alayhi wa sallam had in fact been killed. Shortly before the pagans finally left back to Mecca, the Sahaba, a group of companions, were on a nearby cliff, and the Messenger sallallahu alayhi wa sallam wanted to climb a rock, but he was unable to, due to the sheer fatigue and exhaustion that his body was exposed to on that day. Talha ibn Ubaidillah, having seen the inability of our Messenger sallallahu alayhi wa sallam to climb, he fell on all fours, allowing the Prophet sallallahu alayhi wa sallam to use his back as a platform to climb the rock above him. As soon as he did this, the Messenger sallallahu alayhi wa sallam said, "Awjaba Talha." Talha has made paradise incumbent for himself. Paradise is now for Talha. These are five different narrations pertaining to five different people that occurred in five different places that happened during five different times. And at first, there seems to be very little that they have in common for these reasons. However, as you have all perhaps spotted, there is in fact an unmissable underlying theme that they all share. Namely, that the paths to Jannah are not always the obvious ones. Never in the life of Talha ibn Ubaidillah did he imagine that merely going on all fours will be the means of the happiest day in his life when Allah will allow him to enter Jannah, but it was. Never for one moment in the life of that prostitute did she imagine that merely giving water to a thirsty dog would mean that her sins would be forgiven. But the Prophet ﷺ said that it was. Never for one moment did that man who moved the branch from the tree, from the path of the people, ever imagine that this would become the happiest day in his life, the turning point in his life,

0: after. Thus Allah allows an opportunity to present itself to him. An opportunity that he pounces on wholeheartedly, sincerely, and with sidq, truthfulness when dealing with Allah. And then the days and the months and the years pass, and he forgets completely about that small good deed that he had one day put forward. But little had he noticed that that small good deed was in fact his moment that marked the turning point in his life, where his sins would finally be dropped and access to Jannah will finally be given to him. Last week, brothers and sisters, the Khatib, the guest speaker here on this pulpit, Jazahullahu Khairan, reminded us of a very heart-softening narration where the Messenger Sallallahu Alaihi Wasallam told us about a man who will present to Allah Almighty 99 huge scrolls of sins as far as your eye can see. Asrafa ala nafsihi, he had transgressed so much. And then these sins will be placed on one side of the scale, and he will be sure now that his place is Jahannam. But then Allah Almighty will bring out a small card. This was a good deed that he put forward, and on the card it said, La ilaha illallah. And that card will be placed on the other side of the scale, and the man will say, Ya Rabbi, what will this one good deed benefit me? It is finished. Allah says to him, Innaka lan tuzlam. You will not be oppressed. You will not be wronged. By the qadr of Allah, that small card is placed on one side of the scale and it comes crashing down, and all of those sins are catapulted in the air, and Allah therefore allows him to enter Jannah. The Messenger sallallahu alayhi wasallam says, nothing is heavier than the name of Allah. This was the narration we heard last week. But I ask a question, is this the entire picture? Or is there something missing? How come a single statement wiped away all of his sins? Whilst we know that there will be many Muslims who say, La ilaha illallah, and they...
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0: Hey, Gulam.
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0: Oh, no. 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
1: Bismillah ar-Rahman ar-Rahim. Assalamu alaikum. Welcome to News and Views on Salaam Media with me, Julie Ali. And as always, let me give you a gentle reminder that we are all about humanitarian journalism. We cover the stories, or most of the stories, that other media will not cover, and we bring you the facts as they unfold on the ground. Welcome. I will be with you over the next 2 hours, and please do become a part of the conversation. Let's give you a rundown of what's coming up on the show today. We will be talking to Bongani Banda, and he actually sounds the alarm over Gauteng's healthcare staffing crisis. He's with Danosa. He's the chairperson, Danosa Gauteng. Yeshlin Govender, Durban-based civil society and humanitarian activist, is demanding state action as xenophobic cleanup calls are targeting Durban refugees. Also on the show, we will talk with Zohar Chamberlain Regev, Freedom Flotilla Coalition Steering Committee member, and we are going to talk about the latest flotilla that is setting sail again in a bid to reach Gaza with much needed supplies. Sauda Ismail from Colors of Hope will be talking to us this morning regarding, obviously, they've been 10 years in service and doing amazing upliftment work. They do have a fundraiser coming up in a short while, and she's going to talk about their 10 years of service and looking forward to possibly many more decades of upliftment with Colors of Hope. Martin Janssen, Palestine Solidarity Campaign, talks about the genocide claims against Cape Union Mart, the court ruling, and what is their position regarding this matter. But first up, we will talk with Professor Sipho Siepe, political analyst, and of course the big story, Palapala, the Palapala battle, and who gets to decide Ramaphosa's fate. All of that and much, much more coming up right here on News and Views on Salaam Media.
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1: Five after 8 o'clock, and let us see if we can connect up with our first guest, and that, of course, is you, Professor Sipho Siepe. A very good morning to you. Welcome to the program. Lovely to be talking with you yet again. And we are going to be talking once again about the Palapala matter. And there seems to be a bit of confusion. There's lots of debates going on. And I'm kind of wondering, this is the issue around the South African judicial system and parliament, and who should really be sitting with this matter, who should be calling the shots on this matter, and if this continues, what do you believe is the way forward? Good morning, welcome.
2: Good morning, and thank you for inviting me. Well, in terms of the constitution, the matter of impeachment lies with the parliament, and parliament had set the process with the establishment of an independent panel to look at whether the president has a case to answer. And it's important that people understand the genesis of this. This matter was under wraps and for a very long time, for almost 2 years after the incident happened. And at that time, President Ramaphosa was going around pretending to be Mr. Clean, Mr. Integrity, and they even made some statements that he is a person who, when fingers are pointed at him, he is a person who's likely to step aside, almost presenting his credentials as a man of integrity. And 2 years after the robbery and the stealing of money from his Palapala game farm, Arthur Fraser, who used to be in intelligence, came out with the bombshell to simply say there was money that was unaccounted for in terms of our law enforcement agencies, that this money had not been reported to SARS and also to the Reserve Bank. And when this matter arose, the president was quick to indicate that the money that people are talking about is the money that comes from the proceeds of sale, that he is in the business of selling a game. And effectively, when he said that, he was also saying to the members of the ANC that when people talk about money that is found in my house and in dollars, they must understand that this is from the proceeds of sale. Well, that's well and good for the president to say he's in the business of having cattle or selling game. But when you're president, with the challenges that the country faces, there's expectation that you'll focus your work, all your attention to the country's problem. And the Section 89 or a number of sections in the Constitution point out that the president cannot be found, and even members of cabinet, to be found to be engaged in any other paid work. And this ultimately becomes the substance of the discussion in the courts, where now the president's lawyers are trying to suggest that he is not engaged in any paid work. And if he's not engaged in any paid work, he cannot be accused, as the panel had suggested. So that is the first one, the issue of paid work. And then what also has happened is that in an attempt to recoup the money that was stolen, the president has tried to engage also his protector, VIP protector, Wally Root. And the matter should have been reported to the police station. But the president did not do so. And in doing so, he violated, or he was in contravention with PRECA, which requires him to report it to the right authority. And people expect that the president, who is ultimately the representative of the nation, will know the laws governing this country and will have done the right thing. But he did not. But his lawyer says simply telling that to the VIP protector was sufficient, but it's something that the court will deal with. But we also know that the president also contacted another president, the president of Namibia, the late president of Namibia, to assist with this getting back his money from the people who had stolen it. So there were a lot of activities that were involved that the president should not have been engaged in, because in doing so, he was now engaging another president of another country on matters that are supposed to be private. So he was taking the private affairs into his office. And that is also considered to be abuse of your office for private gain or for private interest issues. So those are the issues that are before Parliament. And the fact that also in the process of trying to recoup the money, people were kidnapped, people were harassed, people were tortured, also adds to the president's many other challenges. Now, the issue here is you would have the president now who, when the report came, the ANC used its majority to stop the process of holding the president to account. And it took another 15 months before the court could they rule that the matter must go back to Parliament. Now the president, who was comfortable with the fact that the majority had killed the report in Parliament, he had no intention of reviewing the report, because he thought with it being killed, he was out of the woods. But unfortunately, the EFF appealed against that. Now we are back to square one. He had decided now that the matter has to be dealt with in Parliament. He says now the report is now fraught. Now, what has been interesting is the development in the courts, because one would have thought that the judges there would also raise the issue of that the president always had the chance to review the report before it came to Parliament back from the Constitutional Court. But clearly, he did not use the time that he had to review the report, because it was never his intention to do so. Now that the report is back, he is now taking the view of reviewing it, and this is where we are today. Now, you ask a fundamental question, that in the end, it is what image the president presents to the people. If you are Mr. Clean, if you've got nothing to hide, why do you always rush to the courts every time there is something that has to do with you? Remember, this is not the first time that the president had gone to court. When there were this issue of funding, where there was what people were suggesting that the money came also from some unsavory elements, and even some suggesting that some people in our public offices, including some people in the judiciary, I mean, these are statements that people make, and these are innuendos as well. But the president could have made that thing clearer by simply saying, here are my finders, and they are all clean. But the president rushed to the courts to put a lid on that information. So here we have a president who, at every time he's given an opportunity or he is found wanting, he rushes to the courts that, please protect me. Now we are at the same, that's where we are right now. And unfortunately, the type of questions that the judges are asking are very problematic, because they've chosen to be nitpicking. They have, instead of looking at it from the broader perspective, they are going by looking with often little stick to say, let's look at this. Is it paid work? What is the definition of paid work? They talk, is the president, was he acting in bad faith or not? But for the public that is looking, they seem to be seeing a president, Mr. Clean, who is spending most of his time ducking and diving instead of accounting. Okay. All he has to do is a simple matter. Go to Parliament, explain what is the source of that money. Why was that money not reported? Because we know that the SARS did indicate that this money was not reported to it, because you do need to clear foreign currency with SARS.
1: All right.
2: That money was not declared.
1: Fine. Let's go for our first ad break. When we come back, I want to explore the issue whether the courts should actually intervene before Parliament completes its own constitutional accountability process. And has the president shot himself in the foot by running to the court rather than allowing Parliament to have done their job? All of that and more coming up with Professor Sipho Siepe in a minute or two. Let's take an ad break.
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1: At 8:18 a.m. exactly, we have approximately 10 minutes more with Professor Sipho Siepe. We are talking about the Palapala scandal and who should decide the fate of Ramaphosa, the courts or parliament? What exactly is going on here? If anything, I think the people on the ground are more confused than ever before regarding the Palapala scandal. Back to you, Professor Sipho Siepe. Welcome back. And your response to my question just before the ad break.
2: Yeah, the question was, has the president shot himself in the foot? And I'll say yes and no. The first part is the notion of no. The president knows full well that he has been given a free ride, and that should he appear before the impeachment committee, he may have to answer very uncomfortable questions. And this is a president who has been shielded largely by mainstream media. They've managed to make him to get away with a lot of unaccountable actions. And so he knows full well, and this is why if he had the simple answers, he would have gone and he would have taken the country into his confidence, and he would have explained the source of that money, and he would have explained why it was not declared with SARS. He would have saved the country a lot of this, and all the agencies, law enforcement agencies, would not have to be brought in to deal with the matter of the president. But because he probably knows that he will not get out of it scot-free, he has decided to delay the process. So that part about the yes, he has not shot himself in the foot, it's a saying that he knows full well that it's a no-go area for him because he'll come out of it politically dead. So that is what he's facing. This is why initially we got the reports that when the matter came, he was willing to resign. And unfortunately, the people who are benefiting from his presidency, the hangers-on, said, no, Mr. President, if you go down, you're taking us along with us. So why don't you try the same trick that you did before? Now, the second part of it, yes, whether he's shot himself in the foot, is because this matter is not going to die soon. And what we know from both groups or both protagonists is that on the one end, should the president prevail in this court appeal, in this review, parliament is going to take this matter to the Supreme Court of Appeal. So the matter is going to be with us. And for as long as the matter is with us, the questions of the president, Mr. Tlin, will always be on the table. The fact that you have a president who does not want to account, that president cannot come and tell people about the ANC that is on the renewal program. He can also not be a president who will be standing up there talking about anti-corruption, because people will say, but Mr. President, why don't you lead by example? And we also know that should whatever happens in the Supreme Court of Appeal, the matter, whoever loses there, is going to take the matter again to the Constitutional Court. So the ANC that tried to protect him may as well understand that Palapala with us until the president is no longer the president of the country. So they have to choose whether their party goes down with him, because as matter stands, he has become now a liability to the party, because every time members of the ANC talk about dealing with corruption, the opposition party said, well, look at your president. Look at the person who's leading your own party. So to that extent, this matter, but the non-resolution of this matter does not augur well for the party. It does also not augur well for the president.
1: Okay, so then in closing, the other important question is, the opposing side argues that allowing the court to intervene at this stage risks undermining Parliament's constitutional powers. How do you see it?
2: No, that is a very strong argument. As Dalimpofu had indicated, that there are a number of steps that are available in this impeachment processes. And he actually said about 17. So it is possible that at every stage, the president might cry foul, might want to rush to the courts. So the courts themselves must also guard against what people call judicial overreach. Because once we have a judicial overreach which undermines another organ of the state, then we end up with judicial tyranny. And at the moment, the judiciary is not seen in a good light by the people. The people are beginning to think that the courts themselves are part of our big problem. And it becomes unfortunate when the institution that has been established to deal with disputes is seen as a part of the players in those disputes. We've seen that with Zondo, who refused to recuse himself on a matter that was very clearly a matter of saying there is a conflict of interest. And we see that especially with black judges, who when they are asked to step aside because of a perceived or felt apprehension of bias, they stick to their position. What I have seen with a number of white lawyers and Indian lawyers, that when they are asked to recuse themselves, many of them, or a few that have come out, have been willing to say, in the interest of justice, I'm going to step aside so that the integrity of the judicial process is not undermined. But unfortunately, our judges who are black, mainly because of the power that now they've acquired, they seem to not understand the notion of conflict of interest. And here the judiciary must ask itself whether it is not encroaching in a space that it's not supposed to be. This is a matter that is before Parliament, and Parliament has actually, with the ANC having lost the majority, it is very clear that the Parliament that we have is going to call the executive to account whether the courts like it or not. And this matter will ultimately go back to Parliament to resolve. But the question is, ultimately, on holding public office bearers to account, it is not the courts, but it is Parliament that needs to take the first bite in that.
1: Very quickly, we do need to wrap up. In your opinion, do you believe that Parliament will pass the correct judgment, that they will do the right thing by the country regarding this case of corruption?
2: Well, they have shown a bit of tenacity and persistence on this matter. They did not say they did lie down. The speaker, and previously, they had almost suggested that this belongs to the previous administration and therefore it should not be dealt with. But it has been brought in, and the determination of parties like EFF, like ATM, like MK, including parties like Action SA, it shows a certain degree of tenacity to say we will hold the executive account and we'll hold this president who presents himself as Mr. Clean to account. So I do think that it is not so much that they have the numbers to win, but is to force the president to come and answer to the people of South Africa. And what we have is a president who sees himself as unaccountable or untouchable. And the parliament must ultimately set a clear precedent that no one is above being held to account.
1: Absolutely. Thank you so much for your insights. Always a pleasure talking with you. Till the next time, we are going to be watching this case very, very closely. So do look forward to talking with you again. Go well and God bless.
2: Thank you very much.
1: It is exactly 8:28 a.m. We're going for another break, and then when we come back, more interviews coming your way this Monday morning.
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1: It's exactly 8:31 a.m. News and views on Salam Media, and now we're going to be talking with Martin Janssen, from the PSC Palestine Solidarity Campaign, and we are looking at the Palestine Solidarity Campaign well, rather closely at the judgment of the Western Cape High Court, which interdicts and restrains pro-Palestinian activists from displaying posters and signs or chanting slogans that would violate the order. So that is kind of problematic, is it not? Because I kind of wonder if this ruling only applies to this particular case, which is the judgment in the matter between Cape Union Mart, that's Philip Kravitz, the applicant, and the PSC, Cape Town, and others. So let's hear from you, Martin Janssen, your view on this judgment. Does that also mean that this would impact on other protest action against genocidal Israel all around South Africa? Good morning. Welcome to the program. Nice to have you here.
15: Good morning to you and good morning to all your viewers. My answer to that is no and yes. This judgment is very specific in relation to Cape Union Mart and Mr. Philip Kravitz, its owner. But yes, indirectly, in a sense that it kind of censors us in terms of what we say. Our slogans, as you'd know, against Philip Kravitz and the company. So one of them, for example, we said very clearly in our posters that Cape Union Mart, because Cape Union Mart is our target for economic pressure through a consumer boycott. And we said very clearly in one of our posters that Cape Union Mart supports genocide. Now, of course, we know that as a company, there's no evidence that Cape Union Mart itself, as an entity, is supporting genocide. It hasn't said so. It doesn't, support the Israeli occupation forces by providing them with Cape Union Mart clothes, etc., etc. So it hasn't done that. But of course, the connections are there between Philip Kravitz as the main owner, who's a very, very strong traditional supporter of Israel unconditionally for decades. He's been a leading Zionist in South Africa, and he's part of an international body, Keren HaYesod, that supports Zionism and directly and indirectly the Zionist state of Israel. So it kind of narrows down what we are able to say, because, for example, that caption on our poster is effectively banned. We are prohibited from displaying that poster or claiming or saying that either Mr. Kravitz or Cape Union Mart supports genocide directly or indirectly. And that's what it does. It narrows down the scope of our protest and our freedom of speech.
1: So, Martin, interestingly, I see that the court has pointed out that Kravitz had, and I quote, probably stoked the proverbial fire himself by previously stating in a public interview that he would consider it a privilege to be the biggest funder of anything in Israel. They acknowledge that, and yet they've passed the judgment that they have.
15: Correct. And it's important that you highlighted that, because we provided so much evidence. You know, our papers were over 900 pages long. We provided so much evidence. We even played a video in court that where Kravitz said that, and a number of other things, which implicated him directly in supporting the state of Israel, and very importantly, in the context of a genocide, or the genocide we know has been going on for at least 80 years, but in the context of an intensified genocide, which the whole world is aware of, because everybody's seeing it, often live, being broadcast live. And the judges must know that, surely. They're learned people. They must, look at the media on a daily basis and the news and so on. So it's in that context and the evidence we provided, and yet the judges made an excuse In fact, on that comment, they said clearly that was just sarcasm on his part, that he didn't actually mean that. That's just a sarcastic comment.
1: How does one prove... Sorry for the interruption, exactly. Martin. You know, how does one prove or disprove that it was, in fact, a factual statement that is made or sarcasm? Really?
15: No, the evidence points directly to it being factual. You know, he's the chair of the South African branch of Keren Hayesod, a global organization that is Zionist and supports Israel. So how can they say, in fact, make an excuse for him in the judgment that that was just a sarcastic comment? It is factually true. He's admitting it. And he's admitted other things, you know, in various videos, which we also submitted to the court. But all of that seems to have been ignored. And what the judge did is to kind of surgically separate Mr. Kravitz as a South African citizen, as an individual, and his company, Cape Union Mart, from everything else. That we can't look at links between Keren Hayesod and the body that he chairs and what happens in Israel and the genocide. We need to separate that surgically. And what they considered was the question of defamation and Mr. Kravitz's dignity, and then the reputation of Cape Union Mart as a major company. And so we're not allowed to make all those statements against both Mr. Kravitz and Cape Union Mart. And so that's what the judge did. They separated completely, took it out of context, despite, as I say, there's a genocide committed by Israel. Over 100,000 people killed. We know the situation of the Palestinians at the moment. And very importantly, which we said in our media statement, there was an attempt during early December 2023 where the trade union, the Southern African Clothing and Textile Workers Union, initiated a mediation process between us and Cape Union Mart, because at that point, the union was concerned that if the boycott succeeded, there could be job losses. So we accepted that, but we prepared a memorandum of agreement that, because obviously the company wanted us to call off the boycott, to persuade us, and also with the support of the union. So we prepared a memorandum as to what's the basis that we would call off the boycott. What are our demands? And we put that to the company, you know, the CEO at the time, and we said, firstly, support the immediate ceasefire, call for Israel to stop the attacks and the bombings on the people of Gaza, right? That was the one. The other one was to withdraw support for the Zionist causes, stop supporting the Israeli regime. That was the other main one. And there were others, but those are the main ones. The other one was, of course, to condemn the genocide. The company ignored all of that. Now, why was it so difficult for them to concede to that? And then consequently, we would call off the boycott.
1: Mm.
15: Those were simple demands. If they were kind of supportive of human rights and the right to life of Palestinians and democratic rights, etc., and humanitarian aspects of what was going on, that wouldn't have been a problem, right? But they refused. They refused to engage around that, and the boycott continued. They rather resorted to applying for an interdict against us to stop effectively our protest and the boycott than concede and accept what we were demanding, which wasn't too much.
1: So, Martin, carry on.
15: No, I was saying, and we submitted all of that information to the court, and to show that we were the reasonable ones in this respect, and the ones supporting democratic rights. excuse me, and human rights. And the court ignored all of that and accepted this notion that we should separate Mr. Kravitz and the question of defamation and dignity from the issues of what's happening in Palestine and the genocide.
1: I kind of wonder how the international, international world views us as South Africa. On the one hand, we have lodged a case at the ICJ against Israel's genocidal action against the Palestinians. And here back home, there seems to be a lot of protection, for Zionists in our country. The court now has ruled that South Africans shouldn't be promoting hateful racist ideology of Zionism. And then you also look at the situation of young South African Zionist Jews who continue to serve in the Israeli occupation forces. So on the one hand, we've taken the case to the ICJ. On the other hand, we, our judicial system and certain quarters within South Africa, even government circles, we have certain political parties who are very, very pro IDF and Zionism. And then this goes ahead. So how are we viewed by the international community? Will we be taken seriously? And how does that hurt our case at the ICJ?
15: It's very hard for me to say the extent to which it undermines our case at the ICJ. But the Israeli regime might use it as part of their defense. We don't know. But it's kind of baffled us for quite a while. We feel very strongly that Zionism

0: of the Roma people, of socialists, of communists, of trade unionists, etc. The world has seen that. And in many ways, we can see the parallels between Israel, Zionist Israel, and what it's doing, A, to the Palestinian people, but to the rest of the people in the Middle East. There's several countries that it's already attacked, including Syria, which is supposed to be an ally of Israel, but it randomly just attacks and grabs land. So its expansionist project, for example, around land, is similar to what Hitler and the Nazis called Lebensraum. So it's very, very similar. And surely, given our constitution and our legislation, surely, how can we allow Zionism and support for Zionism and the state of Israel to thrive in this country? This country's got a relatively small Zionist Jewish population. It's estimated to be 50,000, but disproportionately very influential and powerful in this country, in the economy, in areas of law, practice, professional areas of work, medical field, etc. So these people are very influential. So, and that might explain why there's a reluctance on the part of this government to act against the Zionists in South Africa,
1: okay,
0: despite the fact that they're supporting genocide.
1: Martin, I'm so sorry.
0: Our view is that Zionism must be outlawed.
1: Absolutely. So sorry, you're going to have to leave it there. The one thing I can say is when you talk about the small minority of Jews and Zionists in South Africa, it speaks directly to the funding of our political parties, where the funding comes from. And I think we leave the interview on that note. I also know very, very quickly that the media is invited to a press conference where you and PSC intend to elaborate on the above, this whole judgment. This is going to happen on Saturday, the 5th of September. And I trust that it was well attended, and you got to truly convey your position and the position of the support of the Palestinians going forward. A quick yes or no?
0: It was mainly attended by our Muslim media.
1: Right.
0: Yeah.
1: Okay.
0: Mainstream media weren't present, unfortunately.
1: That speaks volumes, does it not? It speaks volumes.
0: Yeah. They're more interested in an assault that took place there against one of our members. More interested in that.
1: Okay.
0: And I'm getting phone calls about that, but anyway.
1: Sorry that we have to leave it there, but I'm more than certain we'll have many more conversations regarding this matter in the future. Please continue holding up that flag for the people of Palestine. PSC Cape Town Executive Member Martin Jansen, thank you for your time, your commitment, and what you do for the Palestinian people. God bless. It is exactly 8:47. We're moving along. Let's go for a break, and when we come back, lots more interviews coming your way.
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5: Bismillah ar-Rahman ar-Rahim. Assalamu alaikum. Welcome back. And now we are going to be talking with Sister Sauda Ismail Asmal, or is it the other way around? Asmal Ismail. A bit of a tongue twister, is it not? She is the co-founder and director of Colors of Hope. Alhamdulillah, they've been in operation for the past 10 years. Allah accept and reward them for the upliftment work they do. And we're going to talk about a wonderful event that is going to be happening very soon at Miha Restaurant at Melrose Arch. But before we go on to that, I have some interest, rather exciting giveaway, and I understand that there's going to be a one ticket giveaway. All you need to do is call in and tell us, what does resilience mean to you? Now, remember, this is an all sisters only event. So brothers, you don't need to call in. We're expecting a sister to call in and tell us, what does resilience mean to you? And obviously, I am going to say to you, Sister Sauda, for me, when I look at Colors of Hope, that tells me, that gives me the answer of, what does resilience mean? It means that you have been at it for the past 10 years, doing upliftment work for the community, and never give up. And undoubtedly, you might have had some dark days, some days where you kind of wondered, where to from here? We don't have enough funds. What are we going to do? How are we going to move forward? But you've moved forward, and alhamdulillah, alhamdulillah, you are now going to be celebrating 10 years of being around doing upliftment work. Sauda Asmal Ismail, co-founder and director of Colors of Hope. Assalamu alaikum and welcome to the program.
6: Wa alaikum salam wa rahmatullahi wa barakatuh. Thank you for having us on the show.
5: Absolute pleasure. So we are obviously going to be talking about a wonderful gathering of sisters. And I guess there too, the issue of resilience will be coming up. Why did you, Sister Sauda, choose the theme Resilience Through Adversity? as your theme for this particular event?
6: I think resilience is a quality that so many women carry silently in them. Doesn't matter what race you are, what religion. And I think in the work sector, it's harder for women. It's also harder, I'm speaking of experience, going to work, and then you still have to be present for your family and your children coming home. So a woman faces a lot of challenges in her family, in her work, in her personal life, and she continues to push on and to persevere. And like I said, be present. And those, and a lot of women are resilient, but silently resilient. Not that we want to show how resilient we are, but it's something that also, there isn't a person on earth who hasn't been through adversity. So it's not that you don't know how to face it. Sometimes you don't know how to face it. Sometimes there's support, sometimes there's no support. I mean, for a lot of women that are in the work sector, there's a lot of single women. I am a single mother, and there's days where, well, for me, it's always, you know, just showing up, you know, being on time. And then what if you are faced with a challenge, like an everyday challenge where you have an illness or an autoimmune disease, or you're not going to go to work and say, you know, I couldn't do this because I have an illness. A lot of mothers need to feed their families and they need to go on. So we chose resilience through adversity because it's not just going on. It's not just existing. We want women to be able to have the right tools and also something to uplift them, to say, you know what, we know what you're going through. We know what you're experiencing. And it's okay to feel like this. And you're going to make it. We made it. And you can make it too.
5: Alhamdulillah.
6: That's the gist of why we chose it.
5: Alhamdulillah. And you mentioned two or three very, very important points in your response to me, and that is women in the workplace, single mothers. They truly are up against lots and lots of challenges. Number one, we do know, despite our new dispensation and we talk about equality, we still are having issues in the workplace regarding different pay rates for men versus women. Women are still being underpaid in the workplace. For and sure. If you're a single mother, that's a huge challenge for you to be battling. And I think we as a Muslim community should really start correcting that imbalance. You talk about adversity. Sometimes I look at you and think to myself, oh, you know, she's got such a perfect life and they're living happily ever after. But what you pointed out is that there is not a single person or family that is not facing some challenge or the other. And it also reminds me of what Allah tells us in the Holy Quran, that I will test you with your health, your wealth, and through your children. And oftentimes when I find myself in a difficult situation, I'm reminded of that. And I'm reminded that Allah is not telling you, Julie, that I'm going to be testing you. This is a general message to humankind as a whole. So we rely on people like Colors of Hope to give hope to the destitute. Tell us about your work. You're 10 years in operation. What made you found and co-found and direct this amazing organization?
6: So I think it was just going to be a matter of time, the way we were raised, myself and my twin sister. So we were raised in, my gran was very charitable. My mom, my dad, I remember going to school, and if it was excursions, my father would say, because my dad would make our lunches, and my mom would do the cleanup after that. And then my dad would take us to school. And he would pack lunches in for whoever didn't have lunch. It wasn't only on excursions, but excursions were good because we had really, really good lunch. We always had good lunch. And my dad would always do that. And going to my grand's house, it was always helping somebody, doing so. So I grew up, my sister and my twin and myself, we grew up seeing this. And it was just something, I think Allah accepts you. I can't say, oh, I did. I think it is just Allah's acceptance, you know, when you have that intention and that niyyah. And then Allah just says, okay, you know, I'm going to choose you. That's what we want. We hope that he continues to choose us, because the way I look at it is that I'm benefiting more than the person that's receiving something, because I get the chance to make a difference every day. And you could go around life every day doing the same thing, but when you are behind change for someone and lasting change, I think that's priceless.
5: Subhanallah, subhanallah. Tell us about the type of work Colors of Hope has been doing over the past decade.
6: We've been doing, so we started in South Africa, obviously. We have local projects. Our flagship project is education, actually. So education, supporting mothers who are single, people who can't afford to pay their fees, people from low-income homes, whether it's school shoes, it's stationery, that's ongoing, and that's in South Africa. We also have education projects in a school in Syria. In Gaza, we'll be launching our education project where they are teaching from tents. So I think with the sustainable, we do water as well. We do feeding. We do emergency response. There's quite a few, and in 11 countries, alhamdulillah. So there's quite a lot of work that goes on. But like I said, I think the most sustainable for us would be education. And I think that's what we concentrate on.
5: Subhanallah, you educate a child and you're educating a whole village. And that one child in that one home, if he or she is educated, it makes a huge difference to that entire family, because he or she can go out, make a living, and then uplift other people within the family. So subhanAllah for that. So now you are having a wonderful, wonderful event. It's called the Color Me Beautiful event this year. When and where is it taking place, and how can we get, book our tickets?
6: So Color Me Beautiful is an annual fundraiser. We have it. We had it last year as well. And this year we're turning 10, so we're being a bit fancier, splashing out.
5: Why not? Why not? So whoever will be attending will feel quite feel that they are being indulged, and I think that's wonderful.
6: Yes. So alhamdulillah for that. We were thinking, we shouldn't be go so fancy. We shouldn't, but I think for the team, we never really have fancy events or like splashing out and indulging. But we also want to show, it's at Miha in Melrose Arch, a beautiful place. And you can book your tickets on colorsofhope.org.za. There's a banner that will pop up on the top of the screen, and you can click on the banner and it will take you right through to the link. And it's very simple. You place do your payment online. And if there's somebody who's technologically challenged, you can get hold of any of us from the team, or you can email and we can help you with that.
5: Inshallah. So it's colorsofhope.org.za. Alternatively, you can contact one of the team members to book your seats. And I was correct right at the beginning of the interview. I indicated it's an all-girls event only. Would I be correct in having said that?
6: Yes. This is an all. We want to give back to females who are always giving so much. So, this is an all-female event.
5: Okay. I also know that you have amazing people that are going to be speaking and emceeing the event. Carnita Hunter, who is one of my favorite people, is going to be there as well. And so is Johara Hassam. Who else is going to be there, and what can the girls who are going to be attending the event, what can they expect on the day, inshallah? You haven't given us the date, mind you.
6: It's the 19th of September.
5: Okay.
6: So that's very soon.
5: Mashallah, yes. Give us the details.
6: So these speakers will be speaking on, Kanita, she's a wealth of experience and information and the things she's seen, and speaking about resilience, where women can learn from other women. So they will be speaking on their experiences and what they've been through and what they've seen in life, and how we can relate to those things. Sometimes we in a comfort zone and, we need to get out there. And sometimes our plates are so full, we're already buckling. But this woman will be able to just deliver the message, to the woman.
5: And uplift you, I suppose, Ma, for the interruption,
6: yes, Sauda. Hope,
5: Absolutely. And like you indicated right at the beginning of the interview, is each one of us are carrying something. Nobody has a perfect, happily ever after story. We are challenged in some way or the other. Some of us are very private. We won't talk about it. We deal with it the best we can. Others go out, talk about it, attend support groups or share with other sisters. But by listening to the stories that are going to be shared on the day by the people you've invited will give hope to people who are probably in a bit of a dark place or just challenged and don't know how to navigate their way out of whatever they're sitting with.
6: Yes. So Sister Amira, actually Sir Professor Amira Osman, she is doing amazing work with Sudanese community. Well, she's Sudanese in South Africa, and she is got a small NPO that she recently started, but she's been doing amazing work before she started the NPO. And she'll be giving lessons of what the Sudanese women have been the lessons that they can give us on the experiences facing the war.
5: Okay, so it's the 19th of September, starting at what time and expected end time on the day?
6: It's at 10:30, it should be over in lunchtime, just after lunch. So that's maybe about 1-ish, 2-ish. We need to be done by then. And you come in, you listen to the speakers, and then there's an amazing meal at Mia. Mia's food is good. And we just want people to be able to enjoy themselves and also reflect and enjoy a good meal and be in good company.
5: Inshallah. How many people are you hoping to accommodate on the day, and are tickets still available?
6: Yes, there are tickets that are available. There's 120 people.
5: Oh, inshallah. Anything else you'd like to share with us before I let you go? I just think that whoever does attend this day, they're going to be spoiling themselves by going to an amazing restaurant which serves absolutely gorgeous food. And that, of course, is Miha at Melrose Arch. They will be in the company of amazing sisters, and they're going to take home amazing messages, upliftment.
6: Messages and goodie bags as well.
5: Oh, wow. Okay.
6: Yes.
5: It definitely sounds like a not-to-be-missed event, inshallah. And I understand, tickets are selling at 500 rand, which I believe is true value for money, given the venue and the type of food you're going to be enjoying, and more importantly, in the company of absolutely beautiful souls.
6: Yes, the ticket, like you said, and I'm so grateful that you're a person who understands that. But it's not just about the venue and the amazing event. And if you look at 500 rand, 500 rand in Gaza buys under 10 meals.
5: Wow.
6: 500 rand in Sudan is a 5 kg of flour. 500 rand, or rather 350 rand, is a 1.5 liter of oil in Yemen. 500 rand is 2 kgs of lentils in Sudan. So that's what I'm also trying to speak to women about, to really understand what it's about. It's not just coming there. And I know the ticket prices are steep, and a lot of people will say, you could have chosen a different venue. I understand that, but also understand why we're doing this. It's not just the 500 rand to come and sit and have a talk and say, I need to get my money's worth, because of it's what you're giving it towards.
5: It's what you're really the upliftment that is happening with your 500 yes. grand. I'd just like to add something to that. On the odd day when I don't feel like cooking or I'm too tired or whatever, my husband very generously offers to get some takeouts, and he'd go to a takeout place, not even anything fancy like Miha, you know, one of your local branded stuff. And just for the two of us, it would come up to about 300 rand. And you're still taking that food home to eat. And it's not, it's not a five-star restaurant meal. It's just a regular takeout. So people who do kind of question the 500 rand, I would say to them, just apply your mind to what takeout costs these days. You know, if for one person, it's nothing under 150.
7: Hey, they're having a fantastic.
5: Okay, sorry for that interruption. In closing, Soda, what would you like to share with us? And much dua for a sold out event and a fabulous day in the company of amazing women, inshallah.
6: Inshallah. So our takeaway is simply to, we want the event to be where we leave women inspired to recognize the strength that they already possess.
5: Inshallah.
6: And that in their struggles, whatever they're going through, and sometimes the way they deal with it does not diminish them in any way. And that we can become part of the journey that we're going through as empowering us, learning new ways and paying it forward to other women and creating better communities and the world at large.
5: Inshallah, Ameen, much success for this amazing event. And let me just share with our viewers again, please, you know, you can call in and just give us for a takeaway for a free ticket to this amazing event on the 19th of September at Miha Restaurant at Melrose Arch. And the question is, what does resilience mean to you? If you call in here, are they meant to be calling at Salam Media or directly to you, Sauda?
6: At Salam Media.
5: Salam Media. So if you call in to Salam Media, answer that question, you will be able to attend this event free of charge. You're going to get a free ticket. So, Soda, as always, I'd like to accept from you, from Colors of Hope, Ameen, the entire team, and Allah reward you all abundantly. Shukran very much, Ameen, and congrats, and much duas for a successful event on the 19th of September. See you then.
6: Thank you so much. Shukran, jazakallah khair for having us.
5: Absolute pleasure. Go well. Keep us in your du'as and salam alaikum to you.
6: Wa alaikum salam wa rahmatullah.
5: 12 after 9 o'clock, news and views with me on Salam Media, with me, Julie Ali, of course. This is News and Views, and I think we are now going to listen to the Fired Up series. I also want to remind you, alhamdulillah, that this hour of News and Views is brought to you by Africa Muslims Agency, and also the Fired Up series by Hafiz Imran Chunara is entitled Dream Bigger. But I also need to say that Hafiz Imran Chunara is a personal excellence mentor and also the CEO of Africa Muslims Agency. So let's listen to that amazing clip, Dream Bigger.
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9: Today, here's something to write down. Dream bigger. Now, I know every single one of us thinks we're dreaming big, but every single one of us can and should be dreaming bigger, much bigger. Now, you see, that's easy to say, and many people put these dreams up on their fridge or their wall or whatever the case is. But they never understand that the process to get the prize, there has to be between the dream and the prize, there's a struggle. It's dream, struggle, prize. The bigger the dream, the greater the struggle. But the more rewarding the prize. Make sense? So don't begrudge the struggle. Once you have a clear dream and you're pursuing it, and there's some struggle involved, and that struggle may be external struggle, maybe financial, maybe whatever the case is, or it may be internal struggle, by the way, where you're struggling and you're being challenged to grow and overcome certain things and characteristics and habits. But the bigger the dream, the larger the struggle. The bigger the struggle, the more rewarding is the prize. But hear me on this, because you think the prize is the attainment of that dream that you put out there. That's the reward, yes. But you know what's the real prize? The prize is the price you pay. That's the real prize. So think about it. You know that struggle? That's paying a price. The price you're paying is the real prize. Because that price you're paying forms you, chisels you, rounds the edges. Make sense? So the dream is big. The struggle will be tough. And the prize that you get at the end will be a foregone conclusion. It will be just the reward, the cherry on top. The true prize you'll realize once you come to the end, that the true prize was actually the price you paid, which was the struggle. And you'll be so much more grateful for the struggle, because that's what made you the person that's much larger, much better, much bigger to deserve the prize.
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5: Bismillah ar-Rahman ar-Rahim. Assalamu alaikum. Welcome back. It is exactly 9:21 a.m. Central African time. And we are now going to link up with Zohar Chamberlain Regev. She is on the steering committee of the Freedom Flotilla Coalition. And alhamdulillah, once again, we understand that the Freedom Flotilla is going to be sailing again in a bid to reach Gaza and to take much needed aid to the people of Gaza. Zohar Chamberlain Regev, salamu alaikum, welcome to the program. And can you tell me where you are currently? I'm not sure which country you're based in.
13: Wa alaikum assalam. I'm normally based in Germany. I'm currently in Holland, in the Netherlands, because I'm going to the ICJ case that Nicaragua presented against Germany, but this is just a one-off. We're here to speak about the Freedom Flotilla Coalition and its mission to Gaza. And I just want to emphasize that although much humanitarian aid is needed in Gaza, our position as a civil society initiative is that the solution is not more aid. The solution is political. This siege on Gaza, this genocide has to be ended. And this is the what we are aiming to do, create a political pressure on the Zionist entity to end its crimes against humanity.
5: Inshallah. So this time around, are you setting sail from different ports of departure, or are you all going to gather at a central point and then make your way there? And before you do respond to that, Zohar, we also know that every time a flotilla sets sail, the IDF intervenes and manhandles the people on the flotilla, either imprisons them and then eventually sends them. Obviously, the different embassies from different countries then, intervene and get their citizens back home. But just in that action alone, like you've said, it does create the awareness of the horrendous genocide that is playing out against the Palestinian people by the Israelis or the Zionists.
13: The aim of the Freedom Flotilla is clear. We want to send vessels to Gaza. We also want to raise awareness and to support the local activists around Europe as we sail. So one of our vessels, the Andala 2, made a very successful tour of Scandinavian countries, of Sweden, Norway, and Denmark. Unfortunately, after this tour, it encountered some technical problems and will need to be repaired, so it won't make it to Gaza this year. However, we have another vessel that set sail in August from Bristol in the United Kingdom. It sailed to Ireland, to Brest, and is currently in the Basque Country in the Spanish state. It plans to visit many more ports on its way, and then on the last leg will break the siege, inshallah. We also hope that it will be joined by other vessels in the Mediterranean. I would say I was three times on a vessel as it was intercepted by the Israeli occupation forces. Not all of the times the brutality was the same, but we also know that whatever we experience at their hands is nothing compared to what Palestinians endure every day.
5: Undoubtedly, activists around the world, even here in South Africa, have joined previous flotillas and will, inshallah, continue to do so. How does it work? How do people, citizens, sign up to join the flotilla? Is there specific criteria? And we also know right at the outset that it is self-funded by each and every volunteer. But how is, you know, how does one go about to try and get onto one of the vessels?
13: The Freedom Flotilla is a coalition, an international coalition composed of different campaigns, different organizations all over the world. In South Africa, we are partnered with the Palestinian Alliance, the Solidarity Alliance. And what we expect people who are interested in our work is to reach out to our local campaigns and to see how one can get involved in their work, because we also really understand that the local work, the Palestinian solidarity in each country, helps to create this international pressure that we try to achieve. Each campaign also has the possibility, of course, to suggest or nominate participants on our vessels. This time, unlike the last two flotillas that were really numerous, there were many more boats and many more participants than the Freedom Flotilla Coalition has ever been able to make. And we are very grateful for the other initiatives that are expanding our work. But at the moment, we cannot have many people. And what we try to do is really concentrate or focus on prominent people, especially religious leaders, but other prominent people would also help, because we believe that this will help compensate in a way the reduced number of vessels and the reduced number of participants as well, and help create the impact, the media attention, and also the pressure that we are able to exercise. So if anybody listening to this considered themselves a prominent person, of course, they are welcome to present their nomination through the Palestine Solidarity Alliance. But we would also like people to understand that we have limited spots on the boats, but the virtual participation, or the passengers on land, as we sometimes call them, are infinite. Anybody can help, and any little financial donation or help with time, with efforts, with advocacy is necessary, because this issue of injustice in Palestine concerns us all.
5: And undoubtedly, as always, you will get the support from people on the ground globally. And here in South Africa as well, we do have a wing of the PSC who are very, very active in this regard as well. So ongoing duas that, you know, you get the type of high profile people you're hoping to get on this current flotilla, and that a very, very strong message once again is sent out, not only to the genocidal IDF, but of course to the rest of the world. Any closing remarks from you, Zohar, before I let you go?
13: Well, thank you very much for giving me the opportunity. I do want to encourage everybody to do more. We know that people all around the world have concerns. The world in general is not in a good state, but Palestine is a compass, and I think it's a test case for us all, a test for our humanity. So I encourage you to think about Palestine, to think about Gaza, and to do whatever you can to stop that terrible injustice there. Thank
5: Inshallah,
13: you very much.
5: Ameen. Inshallah, may Allah subhanahu wa ta'ala accept from you, keep you and all of the participants and all of the people raising the flag for the people of Palestine, whether you are on a flotilla or, as you say, the ground passengers. Allah accept from you, and I guess collectively we can and must and will make a difference for the people of Gaza and oppressed people all around the world. Thank you indeed. Go well. And assalamu alaikum to you.
13: Walaikum salam, assalam.
5: 9:31 exactly, news and views moving along. 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
5: It's exactly 9:35 a.m. and we are now going to be talking with Durban-based civil society and humanitarian activist, that's you, Yeshelin Govender. We are looking at, obviously, the South African-Palestine movement stating action as xenophobic, and this is regarding the cleanup called targets on the Durban refugees. Now, we do know that this issue really gained momentum a couple of weeks ago, and not too much is being covered, possibly, in mainstream media. And I kind of got a sense that things had died down a bit, but it seems as if it's ongoing. What exactly is happening on the ground as you and I speak? Okay, I can't hear you. I think you need to unmute yourself. Oh, there you are. Please respond.
22: Hey, can you hear me clearly?
5: Loudly and clearly. Thank you so much.
22: All right. Okay, so this has been an ongoing situation from May 2026 this year with this particular group of refugees, right? Who I'm certain many of the listeners here will be aware of. They've been stranded outside the Home Affairs office and have been sleeping on the streets there. Right? They have been on June 30th, March and March supporters with Operation Bidula supporters as well. They did attempt to stage an informal march around the refugee camp. They threatened the refugees. There were attempts to actually break police lines and reach these refugees, right? They were unsuccessful on June 30th. And while there hasn't been as much, violent approaches towards the refugee group, there's been ongoing harassment from passing pedestrians. You'll see taxis, busloads of March and March supporters have been going past this group and have been issuing threats on an almost daily basis. Right. Matters came through to a head after a very prominent March and March leader, which I'm certain listeners will know of, who would be Jacinta Ngobeyi Zuma, started issuing a call from, I think it was in the early stages of last week, insisting that a cleanup operation be conducted at the Shegubara refugee reception office, where the refugees had taken sanctuary. For one, we had an issue with the language of cleanup, because that's the same language that's been used by, and your listeners will be well aware of it, it's the same language that's used by Zionist leaders where they want to clean up Gaza. They frequently mention this thing of finishing the job and cleaning Gaza. And when language like that is being used in South Africa about having to clean up an area where you've got a displaced group of migrants and refugees who are all documented, and the term is being used to refer to people, it's dehumanizing. And therefore, on the 3rd of September, when this cleanup operation, and I hesitate to use it, but I'm using it because that's the language that's being used by the xenophobic movement. When this cleanup operation was supposed to happen on the 3rd of September, a large group of activists from our campaign a lot of whom are Palestinian activists, as well as other associated activists, went through to that refugee site to conduct violent monitoring and to actually record any of the acts of criminality which took place. So what we'd like people to know is that things have never died down. It might be less visible in urban centers, but in the outlying areas, there are daily xenophobic attacks being carried out, and there are people being displaced on a daily basis. Whether it's from spaza shop businesses or whether it's from homes, but this is happening on a daily and ongoing basis. Things have not died down. And you are entirely correct when you say that mainstream media is not covering this matter accurately, and they are not giving people a full picture of just how serious the situation is.
5: So, Yishlin, what comes to mind as you've responded to my initial question is, do you think that because of the local elections, which is obviously happening in November, that there are forces at play to destabilize the thinking and certain areas within our country? That's the one issue. And the other issue as well is... Sadly, it seems that regarding these xenophobic attacks from day one, when they started out, apart from Indian people, and it's concerning, it's very, very concerning to know that it seems as if only Indian people gathered together, or let me not generalize, mainly Indian people had gathered together to try and support the immigrants against harassment, making sure that they're clothed, they fed, and make them and also medical care, make them as comfortable as possible. I know that previously when I addressed this issue on this very show, I spoke with another Indian gentleman from KZN, and he indicated that they waited several hours for an ambulance for medical care, and very specifically in this instance, it was a pregnant woman who was about to give birth. These are the horrendous situations we're finding that the immigrants, legal and undocumented, are faced with, apart from all of the other harassment against them in South Africa, particularly in the townships.
22: That's correct. Look, I'd hesitate to say it's Indians, right? For one, and you see, I'm here, and I see that your show does describe me as coming from the South Africa Palestine movement. For one, I'd say that, and this is not something that's unique to KZN. On a national level, you are going to see representatives from the Palestinian solidarity organizations reflected and playing key roles throughout the anti-xenophobic movement. There is a particular reason why this is the situation. And the reason for this is that as the Palestinian solidarity movement, the xenophobia is one of the issues that we have to contest. It compromises a key pillar of the Palestinian struggle, which is international solidarity. And which is one of the reasons why our movement has played such a prominent role in actually supporting the Congolese are our comrades, and we have to support them. It is an issue of intersectional struggle and support, right? And I have to say that although it seems very or the Indian presence on the 3rd of September seemed very, very prominent, but I have to point out that among the activists present on the grounds were African activists, South African activists, in fact, right? South African, African activists. There were white activists there, right? We were being supported by members of the colored community. The issue that we have is that here, especially in KZN, our numbers are very small.
5: Okay, can I just interrupt you there, Yishlin? The reason why I raised that issue and I made the comment about largely Indian presence for the support of these, and you know, these xenophobic attacks against immigrants was I've come across many articles and even on the socials suggesting that the Indians are next in line, that they are going to be, that they are going to suffer the same fate as the immigrants, documented and undocumented African immigrants. And I'm more than certain you've come across that as well. And that is worrying. Is that because there's a big Indian presence doing the charitable support work amongst immigrants? Or is it just empty threats? Or is it just that the anger is spilling over by these radical groups?
22: Okay, I think the way we look at this is globally, we are seeing a what we're calling a resurgence of the right wing, right?

0: and I need to go back to my country. Mm-hmm. Right? So apparently India is supposed to be my country, and I honestly, I feel no connection to India. So it's a bit sad. I'm a bit taken. I was very taken aback when that was told to me.
1: And neither do I, by the way, neither do I. Have no connection to India whatsoever.
0: Exactly. We know that when we go back to India, we immediately, if we go back to India or go to India, we immediately identify it as not being Indian.
1: Right.
0: But the trend has been, and if you watch the trajectory of the, if you look at the trajectory of the rhetoric used by the xenophobic movement, it started off talking about anti-illegal immigrants. Then it shifted through to migrants are stealing our jobs. Then the language changed to South Africa is not a home for refugees, right? And now you see the support, it moved into Islamophobia, because a lot of the Muslim charitable and humanitarian organizations stepped in to assist in this crisis. And then it shifted again to now you're looking at Indians in general, mm-hmm. right? The next thing, and you can see the goalposts are constantly shifting. So there's no indication of where this actually stops. And what worries us is the language, like I'm saying, it's reminiscent of language used by the Israeli Zionists. It's also reminiscent of language that was used prior to the Rwandan genocide taking place.
1: Okay.
0: So for people listening into the show, be well aware here, this is a very serious issue. And I don't think anyone should take the position of we can sit back in our lounges and people are going to solve this problem.
1: Okay, Yeshlin, can I interrupt here because we are running out of time? There is a suggestion that there's a third force at play here driving this current situation. It could be multifaceted. We know that obviously elections are around the corner, and that's just the one facet of it. But it is very multifaceted. And you also indicated to an upsurge of a right-wing tendencies, not only in South Africa, but the world over. Where to from here then regarding support of immigrants, those that are willingly ready to go back to their home countries, and those who believe that they still have a place here in South Africa? Where to for them, and how do we dispel all this hate against the different groupings?
0: I think the key word here is humanity. It's the word that we've been using for the past few years when we've been witnessing the genocide in Palestine. And the whole thing is we need to retain our sense of humanity. Immigrants, documented or undocumented, are still human beings, right? They're fully entitled to human rights. Okay? The issue of documentation is actually an administrative issue that we need to resolve. And the whole thing is that I would encourage everybody to take a line here to contest this anti-immigrant, anti-migrant line, because, and then we go into the politics of the situation and the destabilization of this country. It's not only South Africa, it's been Colombia, it's been Ireland. We've looked at it and we can see that they are the countries who are supportive of the Palestinian cause, who oppose imperialism. Those countries are being destabilized from within. And when we look at the parties responsible for the destabilization, in Ireland, the destabilization was triggered by someone named Tommy Robinson, who came from the UK. He's a right-wing activist there. He came to Ireland. He activated the local conservative population in Ireland and encouraged racist riots. Here in South Africa, the leader of one of the prominent figureheads of the xenophobic movement was a beneficiary of a program which took her to the United States, which taught her media skills, focusing on media disinformation, right? And she's part of a program with ongoing mentorship from those U.S. The people who ran that program in the U.S. And I'd like to point out that program, that U.S. program, you cannot apply for it. The U.S. Embassy selects the individuals who join that program. Mm-hmm. Right?
1: Right. So yes, I've read about it as well.
0: Mm-hmm. That is why we were concerned. It is something to be looked forward to, because we can see there is progressive countries in the world are being undermined and destabilized.
1: By a third force. Absolutely. Yeshlin? Unfortunately, we're going to have to leave it there. I've run out of time, but thank you. Lovely talking with you. Appreciate your insights on this.

0: Clearly, you're very well versed on the situation in the ground and very politically aware. So really lovely talking with you. I do hope we can talk again sometime in the future. Go well and God bless. It is exactly 9:50 exactly. We're moving along, and our final interview is with the Danosa Gauteng chairperson, Bongani Banda.
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0: Welcome back. Our final interview is with Bongani Banda, the Danosa Gauteng chairperson. We are looking at a critical issue in the health services. Bongani, Richard Banda, very good morning to you. Welcome to the program.
6: Good morning, Julie and listeners. How are you?
0: I'm good, thank you, but very worried about the issue that you're raising. I guess we are aware of just how dire the situation is, and thus I am very worried, because it's about the South African Nursing Organization, and that's you, of course, Danosa. You have given the Provincial Health Department until next month to address critical nursing staff shortages, reduce acting managerial positions, and improve healthcare infrastructure. Are you hopeful that they are going to be able to deliver, or just, you know, ignore you and your pleas and your, you know, your threats possibly will fall on deaf ears?
6: No, thank you very much. Maybe let's indicate that we are an organization, or rather a trade union, that is mandate driven. And we account to our workers whom we represent, who are nurses and healthcare workers, because we are in a block with SAMATU and SAYEPU, which involve the doctors and the paramedics. And our view it is that we don't just speak something from our minds or whatever the case it might be, but whatever that we bring before you, it is the cry of the workers on the ground who are experiencing these issues on a daily basis. And then what we seem to be hearing specifically in the responses of the Department of Health is pledging ignorance and arrogance to the very same workers who are generally crying about the situation that they're finding themselves in, which are emanating from the systematic failures, specifically of having prolonged acting positions in executive posts, which also cascade to the CEOs and the institutions, specifically healthcare workers who are supposed to be appointed. And what we are saying it is that the root cause that we are heading to, as we would have given them the month, it is that it is not issues that are starting now, they've been there. And our expectation now is not discussions or a talk show, but what we want is action now for this post then to be addressed and to be attended at immediate. And if that doesn't get to happen in October, we're going to withdraw those people. Hence, we are saying that we'll be embarking on listening campaigns to ensure that the mandate that would have represented in the media briefing, it gets to be substantiated on the ground by the very same workers that we are representing. And equally, the society, because of these healthcare workers are rendering services to them, they need also to be part of this particular struggle that we'll be pushing, so that we can come together to work to ensure that we put much pressure on the department and the governance of today to ensure that it addresses these issues with immediate effect and with attention that it requires.
0: And the sad reality in South Africa is that it seems government only sits up and takes note or starts listening to people's grievances once we have mass protests, once we mobilize the nation, then only does government come to the table. However, we also know that the root cause of these problems is large-scale corruption and theft at all of the hospitals and medical institutions. We also know that oftentimes you go to a hospital or a clinic, there aren't any medication to give out to the people, and medical equipment, and it's truly a sad state of affairs. How has government thus far, the health department, responded to you reaching out to them and telling them what you intend doing as a trade union?
6: I think what maybe I would start with is that currently in the department, there are work streams that are established by the current MEC, which provide oversight and engagements for consultative processes. However, what then needs to be noted, it is those structures that we submit our issues that we are being mandated to submit specifically to the very same offices. But the reality of the matter, it comes when we are supposed to implement those decisions and the plans, where you'll find now things not happening as supposed to. We'd want to indicate to yourselves that, as you indicate the issues of corruption and so on, which is what we're experiencing within the Department of Health, the maladministration, the mismanagement of funds, and the corruption for this matter, where when people who are supposed to account are people in higher or senior positions, who then gets to appoint those in lower positions, whereby you find, for instance, the recent situation in Tembisa that we've been making noise about it. Lower officials, junior officials, are the ones who are being charged in this particular instance. And then that has happened because of the scapegoating that the department gets to be done, to be seen to be doing something. Uh-huh. But if you listen to Madanga Commission, you'll start to realize that there are higher politicians who are involved in making these things to happen. And then if those who are in junior positions, they don't adhere to those things, they get to be dealt with and they're put in predicament or circumstances that are unfavorable. So it is the time where also we need to voice out the concerns and the circumstances that these officials are finding themselves in, where they are pushed to do mismanagement, maladministration and corrupt activities. And if they don't comply, then they'll face what Babita Diokaran would have faced. So as a result, what we are saying it is that we need to stand and raise the workers' voice, because of at all given times, these are the issues that we are hearing on the ground when we engage with them and when we talk to them, so that we can be able to take them to the door where it is required, which is the governance of today and then currently being led by the MEC of Health, Faith Mazibuko, in this department.
0: It's not only Gauteng, is it? It's nationwide. The corruption and the maladministration and the poor running of our healthcare facilities is a national crisis, to say the least. We're going to wrap up now, but also very quickly, this is also impacting very heavily on the medical staff, nursing, medical staff shortages in all of the hospitals. And just the weight that they have to carry. There's, for example, pregnant women who are giving birth. One sister has to attend to between eight to 10 people, helping them birth their children. And we know that clinics are under severe, severe staff shortages. I do hope and pray that all of this is going to be addressed. And what is D-date for your union? When are you hoping to receive word from the health department? And if you don't get a favorable response, you're taking to the streets. And you're downing tools. You're asking your members to down tools.
6: As we have indicated, that we'll be heading to our members on the ground to solicit the mandate that needs to be taken to the doors after we have then represented them in this particular fashion. Is that currently the responses that we are receiving are responses through talks, and then as we have heard that they would have commenced with the processes specifically of the CEO. We are sitting in the committees of selection and recruitment. We have never started with those processes. We are still waiting for them to be commenced. The issues of the executive position, we are sitting in the very same committee that is expected to execute those posts. They haven't started as yet. And then the indication to say that in June there were advertisement, we are in September now, no implementation as it stands. So we can't be always talking with no action. All we are saying is that even the infrastructures, since we've been doing our rounds, we have seen the challenges, we have seen the problems. Now is the time where I need to address and attend to them. It is what we are supposed to do now. What we are saying is that let action commence, and then if there's no action that commences, and if there's no completion of these demands that we are putting on the table by October, you won't give us any other choice but just to take it to the street, because we have already commenced in the institutions where we are doing our meetings with our branch leaders and then also our members at large with healthcare workers and other organized labor reforms, so that we can be able then to stick in one mandate that I want to address. And then if all issues as we are doing that they don't get to be attended to, the date in October will be quite clear, because if this is the only month that we are giving them to complete all the processes, and if we are not seeing anything happening, then in October we'll be starting our processes to ensure that we are taking the system back to the workers who are the ones who are executing the duties on the ground.
0: Bongani, obviously you're doing a very honorable thing by taking the health department to task because of non-delivery on their part. But once you, if it comes to the point where you take your members and you go to the streets and they down tools, clearly there's going to be a lot of repercussions regarding sick people possibly dying because there isn't sufficient healthcare in the clinics and in the hospitals because medical staff have down tools. Won't it end up, making you and your organization, your union, look like the villains in this case? How are you going to respond to the outcry from the people on the street? If I have a loved one who passes away due to the downing of tools of medical staff, I'm going to be very angry at you, at Denosa, at the unions, and I'm going to say it's because of your action, your strike action, I've lost a loved one.
6: No, thanks. Let me clearly indicate that Denosa is a professional organization, and we understand ourselves very well. And then we know that the component that we are leading is essential workers who then gets to be guided or rather legislated by this legislation. And what we do is that we are very responsible in executing our mandate. What we are saying to yourself is that we are calling to the community. Because of currently, I can tell you now, Julie, you are indicating a serious important point. You say that if we down tools and then if we leave and then we are not doing anything and then your loved ones might be dying. And let me tell you something, they are dying now. because of currently, if there are no nurses to render the services for these particular people at this current moment, by virtue of shortage, they are going to suffer. If there are no medical equipments that are enough to render the services, you must just know they are going to suffer. If there are no medicines to render to, or to give to offer to these patients who are coming on daily basis to these hospitals, they are going to die. So the reality of the matter is that currently the department is on strike itself because of it's not delivering what it's supposed to deliver at this current moment. But the brand gets to be burned by those who are at the forefront, because of if there's no medicine, you are looking at the healthcare worker. If there's no staff enough there, overcrowding getting to happen because of we can't attend to them timely. So who are you looking for to? You are looking to the frontline worker. If women currently in the maternity unit, where you find that there are only four professionals against 8 to 40 patients who are delivering, because of we are saving different populations, Gauteng, coming from other provinces, other countries, and then they are supposed to be served by that minimum number of people. And when they get to suffer, you come and litigate, and you'll be litigating poor healthcare workers who were at the forefront without realizing that the systematic failures are the ones that are putting in these circumstances. So the systems are on strike at this current moment, and who's suffering is healthcare workers. So what we are saying is that we are pushing back, and we are saying we are going to take it to the streets, because of the system has already been in strike, and you are always blaming the healthcare workers who are supposed to be the ones that you are with to fight the systems that is failing us from the governance.
0: 100% on point, and that's where we leave it. Thank you indeed for your insights on this matter. All the very best. We hope and pray that common sense prevails regarding this matter, that the Department of Health comes to the party so that we don't have to take to the streets. But we will be watching the story closely. Thank you for your input and all the very best. God bless. It is 7 after 10 o'clock. Time for me to wrap up. Thank you for your company. Take care on the roads. From me, Julie Ali, till tomorrow morning at 11 o'clock on the Mid-Morning Show. I'll see you then. Take care. Assalamu alaikum.
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7: The recital of Juzadeh has been brought to you by an anonymous sponsor for the Isali Thawab of Sayyida Ismail Gutta, Nabi Sallallahu Alaihi Wasallam, and all Marhumin.

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0: Rejuvenating media day by day. 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
1: And as they say, third time lucky, and let's see if we are that lucky. We're going to be hooking up now with Rubina Gur Ansari. Assalamu alaikum, dearest sister. We can't wait to get talking with you. I do hope you can hear us now. Welcome.
2: Assalamu alaikum salam wa rahmatullahi wa barakatuh. It's always so lovely to be with you, Sister Julie Ali. Thank you for having us.
1: Alhamdulillah, alhamdulillah. Now, I'm very excited because you are here to talk to us about a very special occasion. It is the gala dinner, and the title there is Living with the Divine Now. Talk to us about what exactly is this all about, and it's also the gala dinner celebrating Alhamdulillah Rabbi al-Awwal, and this has been put on by the AQRT. What does that stand for, and how do you fit into the picture?
2: Okay, so Alhamdulillah, the Ansari Qadri Rifai Tariqa.
1: I should have known that, shouldn't I?
2: It's a traditional Sufi order, and it's an international organization headed by Sheikh Muzayn Ansari and Sheikh Tanner Ansari, who you know both of them. And Sheikh Tanner has returned to Allah. It's now 3 years, but Alhamdulillah, the work is still being done. And we have the AQRTSA, which is now established in South Africa, and the head here is Sheikh Nishat Ahmed Siddiqui. And Alhamdulillah, this organization has for many, many years bringing a lot of good in the world. A lot of different projects have been brought out here, and I just like to mention them. But with regard to, you know, your inspiration of living with the now, I think that's what you asked for that with regard to that question, is Sheikh Tanner stressed so strongly about now. You know, when we'd ask what's the time, he'd ask us what is the time, and we would say now, meaning it is never tomorrow or yesterday or the nanosecond, you know, after this to be with Allah. We have this choice to be with Allah right now. So this is the inspiration behind the title, Living with the Divine Now, is experiencing Allah right now. So whether we're eating, whether we're working, or we enjoying family time or relaxing, we want to be connected, and we're choosing Allah in that moment. Alhamdulillah. So you can go ahead with the next question. I'd like to also just explain with regard to the work that's been done, but go
1: inshallah,
2: ahead.
1: Inshallah, we'll have time for all of that. What also comes to mind when you talk about when you're asked about the time, and the response is now, living in the now and connecting with Allah now in whatever you are doing for the day, whether you're eating, sleeping, taking a walk in the park or whatever. And, I guess non-Muslims would, and they often, psychologists and psychology tells you to be mindful and to live in the moment. And it makes so much sense. We focus on what's going to happen tomorrow, and we worry about that. We also grieve about the past, what went wrong. If I hadn't done A, B, and C, I wouldn't be in this situation. And then tomorrow, you're going to regret not having lived in the now, the time you wasted yesterday, or the time you wasted now. So it makes it is so impactful. It is so deep. It is so beautiful. Alhamdulillah.
2: Alhamdulillah, yes.
1: I love it. I love the living with the divine now. I think it's beautiful. So tell us about the gala dinner. And what is, I should imagine one of the key issues here would be to probably raise funds, but it's also about the bringing together of like-minded souls.
2: So Alhamdulillah, Rabi al-Awwal, as we know, is a very special man. He's the birth of our beloved Prophet Muhammad, peace be upon him. And his, the essence of his message was love, peace, and togetherness and unity. So Allah's names of Ya Wadud, Ya Salam, Ya Jami, Ya Nafi coming through, that is Ya Wadud, love. Ya Salam, peace. Jami is unity and Nafi is goodness. So Allah created us into nations and tribes, and He says this so that we may know one another. And there's beauty in our diversity. So if this gala evening, inshallah, we'll be promoting beautiful nasheeds from different backgrounds, Turkish, there'll be Zulu recitations. So this is bringing out the flavor of our uniqueness and the unity in this uniqueness, alhamdulillah. So our connection to Allah and to hear the songs of love of the divine in any language is so beautiful. And all hearts understand that language of love. So this gala dinner will allow you to experience that and be able to see that in all of this beauty, in the sounds that you'll be hearing, in what you'll be feeling, in what you'll be seeing, there's beauty and Allah's beauty in all of this. And the intention is to raise funds, but be even more than that, deeper than that, is to spread the essence of who we true are as being human. That essence of sharing love and peace and unity is who we really are as human beings. We were created with that balance of Rahman and Rahim, being that who the human being that wants to spread Allah's mercy. So in 2004, the Ansari Qadri Rifai Tariqa in South Africa began with the principle of serving the wider community through guidance, remembrance, and service to humanity. So these include youth leadership programs, which we have continuous, which provides a safe place for the next generation to learn how to lead responsibly. We have feeding programs that we do. We have sustainable living training projects where we help people focus on how to grow their own food. And then we also have the understanding that we are part of a greater creation and nature is not separate from us. So the environment, how do we take care of that? And then we also have dialogues, interfaith dialogues, promoting peace, which is focused on the common thread of humanity, which is founded in all faiths, as I explained earlier on. So this center will actually give us a base from which to continue these programs and a place to learn about Sufism, about being human, and to encourage personal and social development through service. And I'd like to share in the words of Sheikh Nishad Ahmed Siddiqui, who's the head of Ansari Qadri Rifai Tariqa in South Africa. He says the establishment of a permanent AQRT community center in South Africa is both an opportunity and a responsibility. We live in a time when many people are searching for meaning and a genuine connection through an authentic spirituality. Our vision is to establish a sanctuary dedicated to the remembrance of Allah and service to humanity. It'll be a place where gatherings of zikr, sohbat, which is spiritual discourses, study, counseling, retreats, and acts of service can flourish. The impact of such a center extends far beyond the present generation. Just as we are beneficiaries of the sacrifices and foresight of those who came before us, we hope that this community center will become a source of guidance and a blessing for generations yet to come. Every great work begins with sincere intention and collective effort. Those who contribute towards the community center fund are not merely helping to acquire a property, but are participating in the establishment of a spiritual trust and an ongoing sadaqah jariyah. It is an investment in hearts, in people, and in the future.
1: Inshallah, Ameen. Let's go for an ad break. When we come back, we'll continue this discussion. Please stay with us.
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1: Welcome back. I'm speaking with Sister Rubina Guransari. She's one of the organizers of the AQRT fundraiser, which is happening soon. She's going to give us all the details in a few minutes. So, Rubina, the evening includes a charity auction and other fundraising activities. What impact do you hope the support raised through this event will have? I know you've outlined this very exciting a piece of property that you're going to buy and build a center, and it's going to truly be a lasting legacy. But what else do you, hope to achieve during this evening?
2: So firstly, the intention is each one who comes in there, Sister Julie, they must be able to feel Allah's love and presence, and they must be able to see and hear goodness. There's so much happening in the world right now, Sister Julie Ali, and there was so much of, it's like we want to be in a place where we don't have to hear gossip. We don't have to hear negativity. We want to be in a place where we can enjoy Allah's blessings. So acknowledging Allah's blessings in the food, in the place where we are in the people that we are meeting. So there's one goal. We want to experience Allah's love and mercy in that. So that is an individual attending, right? And then beyond that, remember every seed that is being planted is going to benefit the whole world. So this is one of the ways. This evening is going to be a intention of planting that seed that will be the light, that will be many, many lights coming out of there in terms of spreading the message of love, peace, unity, and goodness in the world. This is so much needed right now and always needed in the world.
1: Okay, so for those who would like to attend the event, it sounds very interesting. You're going to give us more details. Where and when is it happening?
2: Okay, so our guests can expect an evening of healing. As we speak right now, just wanting to go there will give you that sense of, I really want here. And healing meaning in many levels. just experiencing peace is healing, right? Celebration, there'll be good food, there'll be recitation in various languages and styles, there'll be laughter and good company. There's something for everyone, and the evening is to honor, as I said, our beloved Prophet Muhammad, peace be upon him, who was there to bring together people in love and compassion. We have Nicholas Goliath, who is the MC and our chief auctioneer for the evening, and we have prominent Nasheed reciters who will be joining us in the program. For those interested in purchasing tickets, please contact us on 079-346-2057. 079-346-2057. The event flyer can be found on our Instagram and Facebook pages, AQRT Sufi. Seats are limited and selling quickly. With ticket sales closing today, and to avoid disappointment, we encourage everyone to book now.
1: Okay.
2: If you are unable to attend, then we'd like to also let them know to support the cause, and more information is on the Instagram pages as well.
1: All right. The all-important question is the address of the event. Where is it being held? And you've given us so many details. I am so excited, and I think it's going to be a wonderful, wonderful evening. The fact that you talk about connectivity, you talk about different people from different backgrounds coming together for one common purpose. It's to remember the divine. It's to remember our beloved Nabi Kareem sallallahu alaihi wasallam. It's to celebrate this month in which light was brought to a very darkened world. And that night was the night of the birth of our beloved Nabi Kareem sallallahu alaihi wasallam. So, you know, I think put everything aside, this is a must attend event. And more importantly, where is the venue? Where is it being held?
2: Yeah, it's held this Friday starting at 6 p.m. at the Villa Mora Ballroom by Pigali, Nelson Mandela Square in Sandton, Johannesburg.
1: Okay, great venue, absolutely great venue. I've been there before, and the food is to die for. Anything else you'd like to share with us before I let you go, Rubin? I'm sure you're very, very busy. I have no doubt in my mind that you are one of the key event organizers, so you must be truly busy.
2: We have, alhamdulillah, a good team that's heading everything. I'm just the spokesperson here, but alhamdulillah, Allah is great, and Allah is doing, as we say, everyone works together and keeps their focus on Allah, alhamdulillah. So I'd really like to share this calling. This is the calling to your heart. Even if it's 100 rand, 200 rand, if you can't make it for the event, please look at the fundraising details, and please share whatever, a way of sadaqah. Even zakat is accepted in terms of your donation. So please do feel free, open your heart and make your intention to make this a sadaqah jariyah for yourself or family members that have passed on, or for future generations, to inshallah the work of light can continue for Allah's sake.
1: Just as a matter of interest, is this the first fundraiser of its kind regarding AQRT South Africa?
2: Yes, it is. And we're really hoping, inshallah, we have many, many more of these so that we can all benefit from sharing in this beautiful community project. So it's South Africa. So everyone in South Africa are going to benefit from this. And of course, in our continent, and then continent Africa, and then in the world as well, inshallah. Ameen. May Allah make it successful, and all of us experience His love and compassion and mercy through all of the work that is being done, inshallah.
1: Ameen, Thumma Ameen. Thank you indeed. Much, much, much success. I know it's going to be a sold-out event, and I do know people who are unable to attend will be digging very deep into their hearts and their pockets, and all the very best. You go well. Allah accept every effort from all of you and make this dream a reality sooner rather than later. Keep us in your du'as, and khuda hafiz.
2: Ameen. Shukran. Assalamu alaikum wa rahmatullah.
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1: Tracy Feinstein, she is the SADC call center manager. And because we have some extra time, I do hope Tracy will stay with us till about 1 o'clock. And I think this is a very important interview, and we are going to try and unpack as much as we can regarding SADC, pardon, the amazing work they do. But we're also going to be focusing on the issue around the hidden cost of living with a panic disorder. And I guess in the course of the conversation, we could talk about one or two other mental health issues as well, whilst we have the specialist, and that, of course, is you, Tracy Feinstein, whilst we have you
2: on. Good morning, good afternoon, and yes. Thank you for having us on the show.
1: It's an absolute pleasure. Let me say right up front, Tracy, I just think that SADC is doing amazing work. And I kind of often wonder if you guys hadn't been around. And, you know, I do know you play a huge role in our community, because very many people don't have the resources to access mental health support. And that's what you're all about, are you not? That's the one part of the question. The other is the stigma around mental health. Mm. And that further marginalizes people with mental health issues. So truly, we value SADC for what they do. But give us a bit of history and background to who and what is SADC all about, how you were formed, and the role, this very important role you are playing in our community.
2: Mm. Well, Julie, thank you too so much. First of all, thank you to the media. You know, we support each other, you support us.
1: Absolutely.
2: And together we're trying to get the message out there to the community and communities across South Africa. It is so important for everybody to know at a point in time
14: don't worry about the stigma. Let's talk about the conversation. Let's get started. Let's become a little bit more human as people, and let's help each other and care. SADAG started actually 32 years ago,
1: wow.
14: Amazingly. And our founder, Zane Wilson, she's still involved with us literally every single day. She actually spent many years battling anxiety that then manifested into panic. And she didn't know what it was. And back in the days, you know, 30 years ago, that was actually nearly 40 years ago, it wasn't an illness that was spoken about. And I don't think even mental illness was spoken about enough. And she's a very determined, persevering type of woman. And she eventually found a psychiatrist who was able to assist her, gave her a diagnosis, and started a treatment plan. And of course, she figured, well, if she was battling panic, and at that stage, her panic was crippling her. She couldn't go out. She was battling as a businesswoman to stand up and to talk and to, you know, converse with people in live presentations. And of course, those many years ago, you know, that was where you literally flew to auditoriums and stages. We weren't doing all these technical Zooms and Teams and StreamYards. It was all live presentations. And she felt, well, if she was battling, there must be other people battling. And hence, she started reaching out. And that was her beginning journey to really devote her life to helping people, becoming the advocacy group, which SADAG is, for mental health. And, of course, it has expanded to where we are now, 32 years later. So I am very privileged to say that I run the SADAG call center. It is the national suicide crisis line. It is the only suicide line in the country. And we are mental health advocates, first and foremost. And every day we have thousands of people phoning, just taking that first step to say, I need to talk, or I need to be heard. And sometimes that's all the people need to just get through the next hour, the next day, the next week. And of course, mental health affects all of us. Unfortunately, some people will be diagnosed with a mental illness, but mental health is our responsibility. And so we love to say that we are the first line paramedics to starting the conversation and hopefully making our callers feel they are heard.
1: So let's just try and dispel any misconceptions about SADAG. I should imagine you take hundreds of calls on a daily basis. We'll talk about your call center in a minute or two. But when you talk about your first contact, so a caller is probably in a very deep, dark place, and a family member is probably afraid that he or she is going to attempt suicide, or the person himself is contemplating suicide. Will that one call make a difference? You talk about SADAG being the first contact. What about, so that's the first caller that you get, that you're going to deal with. What is the process, and I'll talk about other situations as well. What is the process that starts happening to make him or her change their minds? And is there some sort of follow-up? And is the door open, so to speak, for him to continue calling on a regular basis?
14: Yeah. So it's quite a lot of questions, but I love it because it makes it very real, and practically this is what we do. I think one of the greatest things that we do in helping to break the stigma is being the advocate C group that we are, is to help people understand how to navigate the hospital, the clinics, the medical system. I love to use the example, you know, if I were outside and I cut my arm against a tree badly and it was bleeding and I knew that I needed stitches. I know I need to go to a doctor, even to a hospital, to casualty. But when things are not feeling great here in my headspace, okay, in my moods, I've got dark thoughts, or I know that I've got a difficult situation, and I'm battling in my head, in my mind, my brain is not feeling that I'm in control. Where do I start? What do I do? You know, how do I walk into casualty and say, I don't know what's wrong with me, but I'm here and I need help? And so one of the first things that we do is to try and do a risk rating assessment. You know, just listening to a person. You can hear when a person is sobbing on the phone and they are so desperately distraught. They don't know how to phone a family member or a loved one. They don't know where to start with getting help. And for some reason, and I like to believe that it is because we do have caring counselors on the lines, they phone SADAG. And sometimes that's all we need to do is to listen. And then we start to guide them through the process, especially when it is high risk for suicide. And we often get calls for people who have already harmed themselves. So that's a crisis intervention. That is not a conversation why they did it. We need to then activate and help the individuals activate emergency response, get to a hospital. We may phone the family member or a next door neighbor or a loved one to just bring the community, a smaller group of people together and get that person the medical attention that they need first and foremost. And then we follow up with calls. Are you okay? Have all the physical symptoms been treated? Because unfortunately, viewers may know it, some of your listeners may know it or not, but I mean, our hospital systems, the beds are stretched to capacity. And so unfortunately, without us having these conversations and educating people, you know, we tend to believe when a person is discharged from hospital, they're better. And unfortunately, it's very often not the case when we're talking about mental illness and a suicide attempt. So the treatment, the therapy, the support, the lifestyle changes often begin after discharge from hospital. And so we do need to follow up.
1: Wow.
14: Callers, anybody listening can actually phone anytime.
1: Tracy, I honestly and truly, I know SADAG's been around forever and a day. I honestly didn't know that you do follow-up calls. So clearly when I call in, you'll have taken down all of my details. Would you follow-up calls based on, do you kind of work on the hospital triage type of system where you believe, oh, Julie was in a very, very bad space or in a very dark place? I spent an hour on the phone with her, you know, talking her through, preventing her from probably swallowing those pills or whatever the case may be, and then manage through SADAG's intervention. I get taken to a hospital, get treated for however long, and then I come home. How will you know I'm back home and that you need to do a follow-up call with me?
14: Mm. So we wouldn't necessarily know that you are home. So I do want to make it very clear that we are not going to be the paramedics. We're not calling the ambulance. But we are able to navigate systems where we can get the right help and support to individuals that are desperately in need to get to a hospital, especially for medical treatment. But the idea is that within a day or so, and it may even be 3 or 4 days, it's really great to start a check, what we would call a check-in call. Are you home? Are you okay?
1: Wow.
14: Did the doctor give you a referral letter to start seeing a psychologist? In a perfect world, we would love to believe that these systems did happen in the hospitals or the clinics. But unfortunately, resources are stretched. So we try and do that as much as we can because it is important that we recognize that mental illness And especially when somebody has got to that dark place that they do decide that they want to end their life, we need to rally the closest community, family members, loved ones, friends. We even talk about students that are on campuses. You know, we work with student well-being. So we want to create that awareness that they don't need to do this alone. And getting back into a therapy is vitally important to work through the issues of stress, feeling overwhelmed, feeling sad, feeling angry. It's complex.
1: Okay.
14: And we don't always get hold of everybody.
1: Right.
14: But I do say what we encourage people is to take care of the physical necessities and then perhaps call us again in 2 or 3 or 4 days or even a week.
1: Okay.
14: Each situation is unique.
1: All right. Tracy, I'm going to leave you with a question. We need to go for an ad break. And the question is, you can mull over it and then respond to me when we come back. Do you get the patient calling back? You know, do you have repeat callers on a regular basis? And how do you treat them? The situation might be that they can't afford mental health support via a psychologist or a psychiatrist. And because our hospitals are so overstretched, it means they might have to wait for 2 weeks, a month, 2 months before they get seen by a psychologist or psychiatrist. So what happens with those repeat calls? A Julie, for example, that would call you probably every second, third day because she can't afford psychiatric care or, you know, support of any form. So mull on that question. I'll come back and talk some more to you about that. And then we're going to go into the mental health issues that we're going to talk about today. And that, of course, is anxiety and depression. Please stay with us.
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17: 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That is the Al Jamaa effect. 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
20: 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Humanity sets the agenda. It's a new beginning. It's a new era. 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
1: Welcome back. We have approximately another 20 minutes to talk with Tracy Feinstein. She is the call center manager at SADC. And of course, we are talking about the organization, but we will touch on chronic stress. And of course, financial pressure, unemployment, relationship strain and uncertainty, which is leaving many South Africans living in constant survival mode. So back to you, Tracy, and your response to my question before the ad break.
14: Yes, thank you so much. So callers can phone us as many times as they need help and they need support. But we are not providing ongoing therapy. What we do know is that very often the support that is needed

0: sleep, starting to track a mood diary, looking at doing a little bit of exercise, starting to journal or making key notes, that when you do arrive at a therapist, which is such a short, limited period of time that you often get to see these people, that you have your key notes ready. Why did you do this? What are you battling? What are the symptoms? And so those are the things that we're able to do to help structure the plan, so that when individuals get to the treatment, when they're able to come in front of a psychologist, when they're able to see a registered counselor, that they feel a little bit more equipped and prepared. And I have to say, yes, a lot of the people that we are talking about today do not have access to private therapy sessions. But I have to say, even people waiting for private therapy sessions, so maybe they have access to enough funds to pay cash, or they're on medical aid, they're also waiting quite a few days and weeks sometimes before they see a therapist. So this is a good plug in along the way.
1: Okay.
0: And people can phone as many.
1: Okay, Tracy.
0: They have to. Yeah, they're always going to talk to a. So that's, you can't phone in. Julie phones in and says, I need to speak to Tracy.
1: You preempted my next question. You've just preempted my next question. You know, I call in and talk to a counselor and really love the conversation. She made me feel real good. So then I will repeat call and keep asking for her. How do you manage those calls?
0: Yes, so we do extensive training with our counselors to ensure that they're still able to handle the call in a very empathetic, patient, kind, caring way. Bearing in mind, SADAG is a non-profit. We don't get funding from the government. And the people answering our phones are trained over an extensive period of time, but they're all volunteers. And, this is a community that is giving, the callers are also the community that is reaching in to say, please help me and please support me. Most of the time, the callers are just so grateful that somebody has answered in their time of need, and most people who are battling heard. They want somebody to listen to what they're going through. And that's the space we're able to offer. Our helplines are open 24/7.
1: Wow. Let's talk about, and it seems that in this day and age, we're seeing a lot of stress. We live in a very stressful environment. Everything is, push, achieve, etc. And even with children at school, there is so much of pressure on them. And I should imagine due to all of that pressure, you start stressing out a lot. And I'm wondering, in most cases, does that then equate into panic disorder? And I just want to also share something with you about my granddaughter. She's 10 years old, and she was swimming. She swims for the school, and she's doing very well at school. And we asked her, why doesn't she start swimming competitively, with the Central Gauteng swimming, etc. And this is how this 10-year-old responded to me. She says, when I swim at school, even though I'm very, very good, I enjoy it very much. But I hate the competition, Gran, simply because it places way too much stress on you. It is too stressful, and I don't need stress in my life. This from a 10-year-old, Tracy. What's that telling us about our society?
0: Yeah. The language of our youngsters is quite prolific nowadays. I think if you and I think back to when we were 10, never mind knowing how to spell it, we were certainly not using that vocabulary. But I do think that social media, and I mean it in a good way, is also just giving a greater platform for education. But this is where parents are so, it's so important for parents to be involved, and grandparents, to be involved in the education, What

0: children can and cannot see. And then also unpacking, you know, some of the words, the vocabulary that people are using at an incredibly young age. But I can only but smile and say, well, good luck.
1: Okay. Then.
0: The good thing is that she's wanting to do good exercise. Okay?
1: Right.
0: It's a hard one.
1: Do you know what brings, what pops into my head about this little conversation with my granddaughter is, are we seeing youngsters below 12s displaying stress and panic disorder? And if so, why? I should imagine it's not a normal situation, is it? Would it suggest that, going forward, that this child who is not adequately attended to will then present with more serious mental health issues later on in life?
0: Well, I think that's always the what if. So it is really important that we recognize that our young children are exposed to so much more than what we were decades ago. But it's really important for us to put it into context. So I think there's a lot more conversations around mental health, and it's important for us to explain what is mental health. We talk about physical health, but what is mental health? It's recognizing your emotions. And the truth is, a little bit of stress is actually good. Okay, we talk about eustress, you know, preparing for a birthday party, preparing for a school gala is lots of fun, you know. And perhaps changing the narrative or way that the children look at it. But unfortunately, children often mimic what parents say, you know, and how often don't parents say at the end of the day, I'm totally exhausted. I'm so stressed out. I can't do that. I'm too stressed. And it doesn't give fair context to the real description of these words. So I think for me, and certainly for the support that we try and share with our counselors, is that words matter. Be very careful of your choice of vocabulary. But we also need to help our children realize that a little bit of stress is good. And we're heading into that time of the year. Exam stress is on the cards. I don't have young children, but and grandchildren. But I would imagine that the end of the year pressures of exams, so whether it is just written school tests or actual exams, or preparation for year-end activities at school. And, you know, some children like sports, some are more cultural. But sometimes we have to do things we don't really like. And preparing how to handle the stress of an environment or a situation that may be uncomfortable is part of a life skill we have to teach youngsters. But that's probably a conversation you need to have with an educational psychologist.
1: Okay. but thank you.
0: What we do recognize that, you know, stress affects our mental and our physical well-being. And that's important for the callers phoning SADAG as to how we help them navigate what is stress and what is leading, moving over to anxiety.
1: Okay, we once again going to take an ad break. When we come back, we'll have about a further 12 minutes more to wrap up. But I would now also, when we come back, talk about stress, how it develops into panic disorder, and if not addressed, what is the outcome going to look like? You know, what is the cost to that patient mentally, physically, spiritually, financially? So let's try and unpack that. But please do stay with us. We'll be back in literally 2 minutes.

Breaking stereotypes, moving boundaries, joining hands. Salam Media. Humanity sets the agenda.

0: 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This is Salam Media.
1: Tracy Feinstein, SADC call center manager, is talking to us about stress today. And the question I put to her earlier on just before the break was, when and how does stress develop into panic disorder? And I guess what would be the difference between everyday stress and anxiety that may be developing into panic disorder? Over to you, Tracy.
2: So I think it's really important to recognize that we all are unique individuals and our bodies do function slightly differently. So a level of stress that is okay for me to manage may be different for Julie. This also contributes a lot to the stigma, because if I'm suffering with heightened levels of stress, I'm battling anxiety, you may say, well, I have the same diagnosis, but my symptoms are different, which is also part of another conversation. But this is why it is so important for us to recognize what are the early warning signs of anxiety. Not everybody who battles with anxiety will manifest in panic and in experiencing panic disorder. But the early warning signs for anxiety is that constant feeling, I'm feeling overwhelmed, I cannot focus. So especially at work, it's very distracting, you're not able to focus, you can't finish tasks. There's often a lot of irritability. And so the difference, you know, stress, you can say I'm stressed because I'm down to my last 50 rand. I don't know how I'm going to get through a whole week. You can relate it to a money issue. Anxiety, it's you can't pinpoint it. It just seems to go on and on. There's often elements of poor sleep habits. So sleeping too much, not sleeping enough, waking up at crazy hours of the morning. And then also some physical symptoms, headaches, and, you know, just feeling very uncomfortable. A panic attack comes when your body then physically responds. And that's when we talk about heart palpitations, sweaty brow, hands shaking. And for many people suffering from a panic attack, it feels as if you are having a heart attack. Your body shakes, you quiver, you feel restrictions around your throat. And so often people will race off to the doctor. That's a good thing, because it can be unpacked. We know the end result or what can ultimately come through once a medical doctor has tested your heart. But as far as a panic attack is concerned, it will pass over within about 4 minutes. And then suddenly there's settlement. And unfortunately, we don't keep track of these events in our life. And sometimes it takes many months before it comes again.
1: Let me come in here, Tracy. This is important. So someone has a panic attack, don't take themselves off to the doctor. You indicated that it lasts for about 4 minutes. They recognize that it was a panic attack, but leave it untreated. What's going to happen? What's the outlook for that patient? Is it imperative that he or she then goes off and has some sort of therapy? Because I'm just wondering, what's the outcome for this person if left untreated?
2: Yeah. And so very often the treatment is very often a combination of lifestyle changes. If the doctor diagnoses medication, it could well be for a short period of time, but or long period of time. Medication never fixes the problem. Therapy intervention support, and there are different therapy models as well that work for the different illnesses. But the combination of those three as part of a treatment plan, especially if you leave panic attacks unattended, are vital. You know, our bodies can only take so much. And I think it's really important to recognize that if you suffer through a panic attack, which is, it's not a pleasant experience, it's scary. make the point of immediately getting hold of a doctor. Make the point, and you could start with a GP, making a call to SADAG, describing what you're going through, talking through where you are in life at the moment. And we can guide you what are possible steps to start with. It is so important to recognize that anything that is happening in our head will manifest in our body and vice versa. And so we don't want to leave these early warning signs unattended. We want people to make a phone call, reach out and get support really early so that we can help.
1: Is there a link between depression and panic disorder, or are they totally unrelated?
2: So again, I'm going to say these are definitely good questions for psychiatrists, but we often do talk about depression and anxiety in the same sentence, okay? Because it does somehow move through stages in your life where people experience both of them. But just because you have depression, it does not mean that you have to then, or that you will be diagnosed with panic disorder. But the flow of how people go through depression and anxiety is very closely interlinked. And that's why we often talk about it in the same sentence. And again, early treatment, early diagnosis, early support, early intervention is so critically helpful. And not everybody has to go to hospital. Not everybody has to fall into the darkness of depression where they feel so unsupported that they cannot get help and do not get help. That loneliness, that isolation, that level of fear is something that can drive panic to feel like, you know, you start saying to yourself, I'm not worth anything. I'm not okay. I don't know what's happening to me. So the cycle is really difficult to deal with. And SADAG, as the leading mental health advocacy group, we really do support early intervention, early support, early conversations. Next week, we will be heading into World Suicide Prevention Day. Yeah. And our motto actually is, every conversation counts. That's what we are going for with our campaign starting next week.
1: Wow.
2: So don't do it alone.
1: Right.
2: Call the helpline.
1: Okay, we're going to wrap up in a couple of minutes time. People watching us this morning and, you know, feel that they'd like to make a difference. They would like to become lay counselors. They want to join up with SADAG. What is the criteria? And talk to us also about the training. And we do know that it's totally voluntary. No one's going to get paid, but you will get the necessary training, I should imagine, to become a lay counselor. But just please talk us through all of the criteria.
2: Yes, training is Sorry, I lost you a little bit there. I really encourage people to look at our SADAG website, which is SADAG, SADAG.org. On the top left-hand corner is a detailed link where you can actually go on the volunteer application page. You can watch videos of what our training is. What is involved in our training, and anybody can apply. It doesn't matter who you are, where you are. All we ask is that you're over 21, the age of 21. And there's a lot of information on the SADAG website. So not only from a volunteer point of view, but for all the different mental illnesses, depression, anxiety, panic disorder, even suicide. There are tabs on the website. And I think what people are craving and searching for is reputable information and resources that they can access to allow themselves to make the first step and make the call to get help.
1: How long does the training last? If I qualify to join your program, how long will the training last, and how soon then could I come on board as a lay counselor?
2: Yes. So our training program is a combination of theoretical training and practical training. It's about a 10-week training program. And then we ask of our volunteers to make a commitment to volunteer for us once a week for 4 hours. And it's amazing. Across the country, there is an incredible South African community that really want to come forward and help every single day. And to all the people who have helped in the past, all the people who are helping us, and all of those that are thinking to help, thank you. The South African community is incredibly caring, supportive, and so many people want to make a difference. And if volunteering as a counselor is not for you, on our website, you may want to join a support group, and there's information about that as well.
1: Brilliant. Tracy, you've really and truly left us with so much of valuable information today on the show. I truly do appreciate it, and thumbs up to SADC and the amazing people that are, you know, involved with this organization. And thank you so much for your valuable time. I loved talking with you. God bless and thank you.
2: Thank you very much. We love your support. We're grateful for it. And to all of your listeners, thank you for listening to us today.
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1: This is the Mid-Morning Show with me, Julie Ali. And next up, we're going to talk to a mommy, a very glamorous mommy. She is Shonise Ghani, founder of AV Malformation Warrior. It is a non-profit, and she is the mother of Yazdan. She's going to share their story with us on the show today. So, Assalamu Alaikum. Welcome to the program, Shonise. Lovely to have you here.
9: Wa alaikum salam. Thank you for having me and giving me the opportunity.
1: Absolute pleasure. Tell us about your son Yazdan and his journey, and of course also what's in, you know, how you've been inspired and the creation of AV Malformation Warrior NPC. I have no doubt in my mind. You told me off air that Yazdan is 17 years old, and I can't even begin to imagine how difficult it must have been over the past 17 years. But you've soldiered on, have you not?
9: I mean, I did. I did.
1: So where and how does the story start?
9: So Yazdan is a 17-year-old boy. Yazdan has spent more days in hospital than on a playground. Yazdan was born with all his medical challenges. He is a surviving twin. 2 years ago, we were in the hospital and the doctor said there was nothing more they could do with Yazdan. And I remember sitting and asking Allah, if this is going to be my life, I need a purpose. Show me what I'm supposed to do. How do I feel better? How do I accept this journey? And he was 15 at that time. And alhamdulillah, I woke up the next day and applied to open AV Malformation Warrior. It is dedicated to childhood illness in South Africa. Yazdan lives with heart disease, autism, and a rare vascular tumor, which has no cure for him. And being a warrior mom and seeing my son fight every day, and this is a gift from Allah. And alhamdulillah that Allah trusted me with his angel.
1: Subhanallah. How functional is Yazdan? And is he, you said he's the surviving twin. So I'm assuming that the other twin passed away at birth.
9: During pregnancy.
1: Okay. Is that your only child or do you have other children?
9: I have an eldest boy. He's Zidane and he's 20.
1: Mashallah, mashallah. Talk to us about just how functional is Zaidan. And obviously, because of all his medical challenges, it must take a big chunk out of your daily life.
9: Definitely. Being a warrior mom is a 24/7 job. My entire life is surrounded by Yazdan. And the reality is you never give up. You push and you push till you get progress. In the beginning of Yazdan's journey, and I always say this, everyone sees the progress, but not the journey. And it's a 17-year fight. Being in the hospital, it is sacrifice that you as the parent must make if you want change. Sitting in for therapy, OT, speech therapy, and everyone said to me, Yazdan won't speak. Yazdan won't go to school. And alhamdulillah, my boy is at school. When you meet Yazdan and you see the journey, you will tell me it's two different children because this child, he doesn't let his problems or the pain define him. He wakes up with a smile. He goes for therapy and all the medical procedures that he went for with a smile.
1: What does your support system look like? I'm thinking about spouse, parents-in-law, parents, siblings, the community. Have they rallied around you during this very, very difficult time in your life?
9: Like I said, the journey has been hard. Alhamdulillah, I have amazing parents, amazing family, and, you know, having a great husband like I do, and having Zidane, alhamdulillah, it makes it easy. I always believe that knowledge is cure. So even in our journey, I had to educate everyone around me because Yazdan has three different medical challenges. So he's not just autistic. He has a heart condition. He has a rare tumor. So with the autism, there's meltdowns and people don't understand what's happening. People will say, but he's spoiled. Why don't you shout him? So education is key for the people around you because a lot of the time the negativity brings you down and then you want to shelter your child from the world.
1: And you want him to have a normal life as possible. You talk about education, and I'm going to show this book up to the camera. And it says here, it's a beautifully illustrated cover. It's a hard cover. I love someone with autism. to the moon and back, to infinity and beyond. Alhamdulillah. Tell me about this book. What is it all about? I haven't opened it yet. I'm going to scroll through it now. And the first page says, I am Yazdan. Pardon. They told me I couldn't, so I did. Mashallah. Is this a picture of him when he was a little baby?
9: Yeah.
1: So let me show this up to the camera again. And let's check with our producer, have you got a nice shot of that? What do we need to know about this book? Why have you, you know, published this very beautiful book? I see it seems as if it's his journey as he's growing.
9: Definitely. It's very important, especially when a parent is told about your child's medical condition. You don't know where to turn. In that moment, you feel that there is no hope. And this book is Yazdan's story, one warrior to another warrior. If a parent is facing something in hospital and they're in that waiting room and they pick up this book and they read about this young boy, Yazdan, who faced many challenges in his life, and look at where he is today. I do believe that anything is possible, you know.
1: I see a picture of him. I see a picture of him here. With a chef's hat and an apron. What's that all about?
9: So the school that Yazdan goes to, they do cooking at school. And it's a skill that they teach them. So he's our junior chef.
1: Wonderful. Sorry, I've just got a frog in my throat. I'm going to hand the book to you and talk us through it, please.
9: So it's his journey. A parent picks it up, they read about this child, and it gives them hope. Anything is possible. You know, if you believe, anything is possible.
1: Are you selling the book? Is the book for sale?
9: I would like to sell it, but I would also like to donate as much as we can in the hospital, because I want parents to... The whole idea of the AV Malformation Warrior is to give hope. It was never about money. Even though we need the funding, alhamdulillah, yes, we do. But being in this journey, doors closed, schools closed, therapy, doctors, they closed because there was not enough money that I had to send him to the best. So I want this book to be there. If it could help a parent, alhamdulillah, my mission is completed.
1: Okay. We're going to take an ad break. I'm going to get a drink of water and hopefully the frog will disappear and we can carry on with this very important interview.
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1: I'm talking with Shoniz Ghani. She's the founder of AV Malformation Warrior Nonprofit. She is Yazdan's mother. We are talking about Yazdan, who is 17 years old and has, not only does he have autism, but a heart disease. And I think you said a tumor. Am I correct?
9: A vascular tumor.
1: What does that mean?
9: So it's an AVM. That's why we call AV Malformation Warrior. So his whole right side wasn't developed when he was born. So everything about Yazdan on the right side, from the blood vessels, it is all tangled. That's the easiest version I can explain.
1: Is there a chance that an op could fix this situation, could fix the right side of his body, all the arteries, etc.?
9: Yazdan has had 5 operations, 3 stents, 2 rounds of chemo. 2 years ago, he fell and broke his leg, which landed him in a wheelchair for 6 months. From birth, he suffered with his lung, and chemo does make it worse long term. And just recently, he was fighting for his life.
1: Without sounding insensitive, with the deepest of respect, I ask this question. What do the doctors say about his expected longevity?
9: Doctors are not Allah, you know, and I've understood that, because in this journey, everyone said he can't and he can't and he won't from birth. And Yazdan was hiding behind his twins. So I never knew I was pregnant for twins. They weren't identical. He had his own sac. The eldest twin had his own sac. And 3 weeks ago, when I watched my child turn blue, you know, mentally, I'm still not there yet. But then I came home and I said, if Allah didn't want him to survive, he would have taken him away a long time ago. There is a reason that he's here. And when we talk about Yazdan, we talk about his beautiful life. Yazdan wants to have 7 children. He wants to live on a farm because he loves animals, and he wants to take all the animals from the street and he wants to look after them. So if Yazdan believes in his future life, I believe in that future life.
1: Subhanallah. Mm-hmm. You are known as South Africa's first real life superhero visiting children in hospitals. Now, apart from the fact that you have a child with 3 different conditions, and it's, you know, taking care of a child with just one condition is a 24/7 job. And yet you go and visit children in hospital. What impact do these visits have on children and their families, and why do you do it?
9: Being in hospital for the last 17 years, you're away from your family. Everyone in the hospital becomes your family. And I made a promise with Allah. And I think most parents that have children that are fighting life-threatening illnesses, they always say, Ya Allah, give me this and I will do that. The whole part of Yazdan's journey is about hope. I am South Africa's first real-life superhero. When I walk into that hospital, I have superpowers. I'm not just Yazdan's mother. I'm a hero. I'm walking with an outfit that is designed by my young artist. Wow. Nobody in the world has it. And I walk in there, and I love this question because a lot of the times I give talks at our local clinics, for our community, and when they see me, they think I'm part of an act. I'm entertainment. But when I go on stage and I tell them who I am and my journey, they can connect with me in different levels because they always say to me, but how did you do this? Like, you know, you don't look like a mother that has problems. And, you know, it's all by Allah. If you're going to accept it from your soul and make it colorful. Our children spend days, you got to pin them down. They are in and out of hospital. So make it colorful and the children light up. The children light
14: when
9: up.
14: When they see you.
9: Oh, they love
14: so
9: it.
14: So describe the outfit to us.
9: So all Yazdan's artwork has made the Warrior Mom dress and it says Warrior Mom on it. I wanted to actually wear it today and
14: you should
9: come
14: have.
9: In. But then I said, you know, I'd like to come back again as Warrior
14: Inshallah,
9: Mom.
14: Inshallah,
9: you know?
14: Okay. Amen. You've referred several times through the interview of Yazdan's artwork. So I'm assuming he's a great artist. And obviously that's a gift from Allah subhanahu wa ta'ala. Tell us about his artwork. When did you realize that this child has a gift for art?
9: Yazdan's artwork, and I realized it. I'm an educator, so sitting in my classroom one day, and there was all Yazdan's books there. And I said, oh, what are we going to do today at school? And I started going through his book, and it just touched my heart. And I said, wait, this is my boy's drawing. This is how he sees the world. And that's the whole idea of his art. And the amazing thing is you cannot force him to draw. Yazdan will go in for a procedure. He will come out and he will say, Mommy, I need to draw now. And he will draw something beautiful. And we try to keep his artwork like connected to his story. So Yazdan has a heart disease. And you will see this is his heart.
14: Wow.
9: Yazdan loves animals and he keeps it to okay. animals. Yazdan has autism, and this for me is very special because when I asked him about this picture, he says, Mommy, but that's me walking in the rain. That's how he felt in his journey, you know. And we've taken every single piece of his artwork and we've made a coloring book. It is educational. Being in the hospital, and again, a 17-year journey, sometimes you go down to the cafe and you look at these baskets. It costs R1,000. And in that basket, what do you find? Chocolate and a teddy bear. Your child is missing school. Your child needs to be entertained. And this is colorful. And he's already donated over 100 warrior hampers to children in hospital.
14: So what does the hamper contain?
9: All Yazdan's artwork.
14: Okay.
9: So if a child is in hospital fighting for their life, it's called the Warrior Hamper. We create it, and the amazing thing is because he's got so many different artwork, they can create their own mugs. So we also have mugs that can go with the artwork, with the bag, and it's for the child.
14: So is there a plan going forward to sell his artwork, to sell these beautiful mugs with the most amazing messages? And you also have a pair of all-star tackies, and this is really very unique. It's the Converse All-Star. Talk to us about that. What is significant about that pair of all-stars?
9: It's called the Warrior Sneaker. It is my baby. This sneaker, I do believe, if a child is fighting in hospital and their parent takes this Warrior Sneaker to them and they wear it, they can achieve or overcome what is happening in their life. It is from one warrior to another warrior. And it's designed by Yazdan's artwork, all original artwork. And I really would like investors to come on board because this has never been done before in South Africa. All his artwork, it is... You can't find it in the shops. We've hosted a pedal for a cause. He has a mug for that. We hosted the first of its kind boxing event, a white collar. I trained for 1.5 months. Yazdan got sick that week. He ended up in hospital. He needed a blood transfusion. We came out the Friday and we hosted the Saturday. And I went in that ring and I fought for every mother fighting.
14: Wow.
9: We hosted the first of its kind Warrior Mom Cup, where we got all the warrior moms together and we honored them. Because in this journey, even though we have a sick child, there is therapists still there. These doctors are still there. The family members focus on this child. But as a parent, you need to be in a place where people understand the pain, the journey. And that is why the Warrior Mom Cup was special.
14: Do you have it here with you?
9: It was an awards ceremony.
14: Oh, okay.
9: So we get together, right. We share our stories. I don't charge money for any of my events that I do. It is for the everyday parent. This year, we are hosting a beauty pageant dedicated to childhood illness, where each person comes out and represent a child fighting in hospital. Our children are not allowed to play sports, like in my situation. There's a lot Yazdan is limited. And that is why I focus on doing these awareness campaigns so that he knows that even though I can't do it, but I have a team of warriors doing it for me.
14: Wow, okay. Let's go for an ad break. When we come back, we're going to talk some more. I'd also like to delve a little into, his autism. I know it's on a spectrum. And how difficult is it for you when he has a meltdown? So all of that and much, much more with this amazing warrior in studio with us. And that, of course, is Shonise Gani. Please stay with us.
0: It's a new beginning. It's a new era. Salaam Media. Humanitarian journalism.
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0: Breaking stereotypes, moving boundaries, joining hands. Salaam Media. Humanity sets the agenda.
14: I'm talking to a warrior mom, Shanice Gunny, talking about her special son, Yazdan. Shanice, we've just had a request from a viewer and listener to show us the tacky more close up. And are both the tackies displaying the same or different artwork?
9: So this is all Yazdan's artwork put on the warrior sneaker.
14: Wow.
9: And this is the first of its kind.
14: Okay, and you've only really done one pair. You are looking to try and manufacture more of these, but not necessarily under this brand name, even if it could be any brand for that matter. You are hoping that sponsors might come on board.
9: Definitely. Imagine having the warrior sneaker, and it's not just tailor-made for the children, but for the mother. For a doctor that does these heart operations or does chemo or deals with children with autism and many other childhood illnesses. And this represents them as well, creating that awareness. And we are looking for someone to come on board and help us manufacture these tackies, you know, donate as many as we can to children fighting in hospital. Yes, we could sell them and raise funds, because in the 17-year journey, Yazdan's medical bills are a lot.
14: Astronomical. In the millions, I should imagine.
9: Oh, it's been a journey.
14: Okay. But Allah subhanahu wa ta'ala is the best of providers.
9: Amen.
14: I want you to show up the mugs, because there are very special messages on the mugs. So if you could just show them to us and tell us why a particular message was painted on that particular mug.
9: So he has many of this because we've taken all his artwork and we've printed on the mugs. The boxing was the white collar that we did, and it represented strength.
14: Okay.
9: And you never fight alone. The paddle for a cause, where each one represented a childhood illness. So everything that we do with Yazdan, and this is a special one that he made. He also has one with a stethoscope for the doctors, because he spent 17 years, you know, in hospital. Yazdan was sponsored by his braces. And when they accepted him, they made his journey very, very easy for him. They understood him. And he said, "Mommy, I'm making this for the two doctors that I love so much." And it says warrior in white.
14: Oh, wow. How do the medical team respond to his love and appreciation of their support of him through his journey in hospital?
9: The doctors that we've met have been amazing with Yazdan, because Yazdan is a lovable person. And in this journey, they've been kind. And what I love about

0: It's very important also to educate your staff, because staff, I noticed they need a lot of education there. And be kind to us. Be kind to us.
1: Okay. Talk to us about, you know, it's really challenging having a 17-year-old. He's now growing into manhood. He's probably big, you know,
0: big size.
1: Yeah, strapping young man. And it just makes it that much more difficult for you. But Allah subhanahu wa ta'ala will give you the strength. What is his thinking like at this point in life? And he is on the autism spectrum. That must be equally difficult for you. What are his challenges with autism? Because there's so many different types. And how do you deal with it?
0: So, children with autism, and I always say this, if you have met one child with autism, you have met one child with autism, because they truly, truly not the same. So what my child is having, your child might not have. It took me 6 years to agree on medication because I was in denial for a very long time. I don't want to accept that there is something different with my child. And alhamdulillah, I was losing myself mentally, physically, emotionally. And the doctor set me down and said, look, you are in control of your mind. Why can't you do the same for Yazdan? And I was getting cross because they play around with medication, and it is psychotic medication that this child is taking. At 6 years old, she said, try it. If it doesn't work, you will see the difference. At 6 years old, I tried it, and alhamdulillah, I never looked back. And it's been like almost 10 years on it. It helped him a lot to cope emotionally, mentally. He's able to go to school. He's able to have friends. You know, he's able to have a place in society. So in my situation, medication helped. The meltdowns will last sometimes for 4 hours. He would just, children with autism doesn't understand the term danger. You know, he could touch the stove. He would take a knife. It was really, like I said, the journey, it was hard.
1: Does that mean you've got to kind of watch him 24/7?
0: In the beginning.
1: Yeah.
0: In the beginning, I had to, because number one, I had to educate myself. What is autism? You know, why is this meltdowns? Because I'm his safety net. So the person that used to get it the most was me. And the sad part is everyone around us had to watch this meltdown because he could pull my hair, spit, kick, punch.
1: Scream probably. Howl.
0: Oh, everything. And believe it or not, these kids have supernatural strength. So I would take a towel. My husband, as big as my husband is, he couldn't control him. So I'd grab whatever we could, the towel, the blanket, and we would wrap him up and pin him down till he's all cried out. So the beginning was very hard. But now,
1: exhausting.
0: Alhamdulillah, you know, yes, we have the meltdowns, but it's much better. Like, I'm more equipped now.
1: Okay. We've got about 3 minutes to wrap up time. I could sit here all day talking
0: 100%,
1: with you.
0: Me too.
1: He's 17 years old now. Mentally, you know, we know that he's got, you know, he suffers from autism and a heart disease, etc. And also the, you know, the other side effects of meds, etc. Is he growing at a pace? Can you compare him with another 17-year-old mentally? Does he understand if you've got to interact with a 17-year-old cousin and interact with him? Is his level of understanding, it, you know, acceptable? Or do you still have to kind of talk and engage with him perhaps a few years below his level? And if so, how difficult is it for you?
0: Children with autism are very intelligent. With Yazdan, he is delayed compared to a typical 17-year-old boy. And there's a lot that when he is around a normal 17-year-old child or his cousins, I'm always his safety net because he cannot handle pressure. Sometimes the questions that you are put onto him makes his brain, like there's too many information for him.
1: Overload. Overload.
0: Yes,
1: okay.
0: Yes. We want to open up a skill center for children like Yazdan. It's called The Future Me because I cannot compare Yazdan and Zidane. And I cannot let Zidane be his responsibility?

0: responsibility. You know, Yazdan wants to have a place in society. And I cannot, the reality, he cannot go to university. He cannot work in a normal working environment. So the skills center is for children like Yazdan. If they have talent, they come in, we showcase their artwork, and we sell it. Open up bank accounts for these kids, for their future me, medical bills. I'm trying to think as much as I can right now.
1: And for them to be self-sufficient, exactly, at some point, you know, in their time could, if you're no longer there.
0: They could go in the shop, and if they need the Coke or something, they are able to purchase it. It is independence for these kids.
1: Just one question very quickly before we wrap up. And it's very emotional. But do you and your husband give thought to the fact that should you not be around any longer, what's going to happen to Yazdan?
0: That is one of the biggest fear as a warrior parent, is what happens when we are not around. And that is why the Future Me Center is so important for these kids. That is our biggest worry. I think about that nonstop. I have to outlive Yazdan, so I make dua that Allah, don't give me a sickness. My child will never manage in a world without me, and nobody will love your child as much as you do, you know? So I always make dua, Ya Allah, don't let me outlive him. You know, it doesn't sound right, but in a warrior parent situation, I need to outlive him.
1: Because who else will be able to give him the undivided care, love, and attention like your own mother? Nobody.
0: Nobody.
1: Absolutely nobody. It's very difficult. I don't even know what I should be saying to you. I don't know what words of comfort I can use to make you feel a little better. And I don't think there are any words of comfort that probably could make you feel better. The only thing I can say to you is much admiration, lots and lots of ongoing
2: something
1: dua.
2: Please try again.
1: Allah truly gives you ongoing health, the courage, the strength to help your son through his journey in life, inshallah.
0: Amen.
1: Your closing comments to our viewers and listeners this morning.
0: When Allah created parents, He chose you to be your child's parents. So He truly believes in your fight for your child. So never give up.
1: Subhanallah. Shukran very much for being with us.
0: Amen.
1: Ongoing duas for you, your family, and of course, Yazdan, and the hundreds and thousands of children all around the world that suffers autism or any other type of disease that holds them back and holds them back from the mainstream of life. And Allah knows.
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I won't be chasing after you or picking up your toys. 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

Screaming in the house, yeah, no tears will be shed. 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I won't be chasing after you or picking up your toys. 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
1: Today's khutbah is about the last ayah of Surat Al-Hajj, the 22nd surah of the Quran, and this is the 78th ayah. This is the ending ayah of the surah. This surah had a huge impact on me when I was first learning the meanings of the Quran and trying to understand the Quran better many, many years ago. And I've spoken about it on occasion throughout the years, and I felt today, I felt the need to review the lessons of this ayah. And I think inshallah ta'ala you'll benefit from them as well. I want to start off by giving you a strange sort of a lesson. You have to keep that in mind so you can appreciate the lessons of this ayah as well as possible in the short time that we have. In the English language, we have something called synonyms, right? So, for example, choosing and selecting can be considered the same thing. I selected this and I chose this is pretty much the same meaning, right? Somebody's happy, or somebody's joyous, or somebody's angry, or somebody's upset. These are words that are close in meaning to each other, and they're, even though there may be some differences between them, we tend to use them interchangeably. Allah, when He speaks, He sometimes uses the same word or the same meaning, but different words. And specifically, what I want to talk to you about today is the different words Allah uses for choice, for making a choice. And in this case, it is Allah Himself choosing. In this passage, Allah says, for example, that He chooses angels and He chooses human beings, some of them, to become messengers. Not all the angels are messengers. Some of them were chosen, like Jibreel alayhi salam is chosen. And the ones that follow him are chosen. And among human beings, some human beings are chosen by Allah to be messengers. Later on in this passage, the ayah I want to talk to you about today, Allah says again, "Hu ajtabakum," He chose you. He's talking to the ummah, the Muslims, and He says He chose you. Every one of us is also chosen. But the word Allah used for His prophets is something else. The word for choice Allah used is something else. And the word for choice of the believers, you and me, Allah chose us also, is something else. Now this is the beauty of the Arabic language, that every word, even though in English we translate it pretty much the same way, each of them has their own flavor, has their own meaning. And so I'm going to give you an example to try to help you understand the difference between these two kinds of choice. The word Allah uses for choosing prophets, messengers, He says, Allahu yastafi min al-malaikati rusulan wa min al-nas. The word is yastafi. And to make it easy for you, sometimes you make a choice when you owe no one an explanation. It's your personal preference. That's it. If somebody asked you, why did you choose it? It's because I chose it. There's no scientific explanation. There's no rationale. There's nothing. So for example, you go to the grocery store and you pick up a Kit Kat and your wife says, why didn't you get the Twix? Why not the Snickers? Why not all the other things that'll give you diabetes? Why did you pick Kit Kat? And you say, I like Kit Kat. No, give me a rational explanation. Explain to me why you chose. Okay, let me help you understand. Because I like it. That's it. It's your preference. You don't owe an explanation. You understand? The same way when you go and buy a shirt and you pick a color you like, it's your choice. That's entirely up to you. And those kinds of preferences are called istifa. They're purely your own. It comes from the word safwa. And safwa means purity. It means purity. And so when a choice is made purely on one's own, and you cannot be asked, why did you choose this person? Now let me contrast this for you. Maybe you work in the human resources department at some company, and your job is to do the interviews for people that are applying for a job, right? And somebody, you know, five people applied for a job, and you, one of them, you gave the job. You said, this is the person we should hire. And then your boss says, why do you think we should choose this person? You say, because he's wearing a blue shirt and he had a Kit Kat. Well, that doesn't make any sense. Because when you make that choice, then it has to be based on qualifications. Does he have the right experience? Does this person have the right education? Are they a good fit for our team? Did they do well on the interview? There are other questions that led to that choice. That's not just personal preference. You understand? When Allah says He chose messengers, He says, Allahu yastafi. Allah made that choice. You don't get to ask questions why. You don't get to say, why did Allah choose Muhammad sallallahu alayhi wasallam? Why not someone else? لَوْلَا نُزِلَ هَذَا الْقُرْآنَ عَلَىٰ رَجُلٍ مِّنَ الْقَرْيَتَيْنِ عَظِيمٍ. The Quraysh asked, how come this Qur'an didn't come to one of the two, you know, a man from one of the two great cities, a great man, in other words, Taif and Makkah are the big cities of the Arabian region of that time, and they have plenty of millionaires, plenty of politicians, plenty of famous people, and people listen to them already. And Rasulullah ﷺ was actually raised pretty much an orphan, not very well known. He's not a celebrity. He doesn't have political power. He doesn't have economic power. He doesn't have any of these things. Why should Allah choose him? He should have chosen someone who's got more chances of being heard. That's the rationale they offered. And really, in response to all those kinds of questions, by the way, the Israelites asked, how come he wasn't one of us? How come God chose one of the Gentiles, one of the Arabs? That can't be a prophet. We're supposed to be the nation that Allah chooses messengers from. You know, we're the chosen people. Different nations had different criticisms of why is he the right choice? Some even say, well, why Arabia? Why couldn't we have a Greek prophet or a German prophet or whatever other prophet? Why do you have to have an Arab prophet? Allah's response to that is he does istifa, which means he owes no one an explanation. He chooses. And it's not your place to ask. It's not my place to ask. And he shuts all of those questions down by saying, Allahu yastafi min al-malaikati rusulan wa min al-nas. But when it comes to us, he used a different word. He said, huwajtabakum. And I won't explain that to you yet. I'm going to start, because that's not happening in the beginning of this ayah that I want to share with you. It's happening a little bit further down. Allah begins by saying, wajahidu fillahi haqqa jihadihi. Struggle. Jihad means struggle. Struggle with no goal before you except Allah. Be clear that every struggle you're making, Allah is in your vision. And do that in the way that Allah deserves. I'm being very rough and easy with the translation for the purposes of khutbah. Struggle for the sake of Allah the way He deserves it. Try to do things for Allah the way He deserves it. Now, the issue is that that's practically impossible. None of us prays to Allah the way He deserves it. None of us thanks Allah the way He deserves it. None of us obeys Allah the way He deserves it. None of us remembers Allah the way He deserves it. That's impossible. No matter how much you do, you and I can never actually fulfill how much Allah actually deserves. وَأَصْبَغَ عَلَيْكُمْ نِعَمَهُ ظَاهِرَةً وَبَاطِنًا. Allah says He unleashed His favors on you, the ones you can see and the ones you can't even see. The ones that are obvious and the ones that are hidden away. How can I even thank Allah for things I can't even acknowledge? I don't even know they're hidden from me and they're being done to me. Favors that are happening inside of my body right now, that are happening from Allah, I'm not even aware of them. And yet, Allah knows that He's doing them, I can't. One of the most favored slaves of Allah, one of the most grateful human beings of Allah, Allah describes Ibrahim alayhi salam saying, شَاكِرًا لِأَنْعُمِهِ. He was grateful to Allah's favors. But the word an'um is, so those of you who know a little bit of Sarf, it's considered jam'u qilla, which means he was grateful for only a few favors of Allah. It doesn't mean many favors, it means a few favors. Now that sounds inappropriate. Ibrahim alayhi salam was grateful for a few favors of Allah. Well, no, actually, compared to the number of favors Allah has done, a human being, even if they spent their entire life being grateful like Ibrahim alayhi salam, that would only amount to a few favors that you were actually able to be grateful for. And there's so many unlimited more that you and I cannot even count, much less be grateful for. So Allah says, وَإِن تَعُدُّوا نِعْمَةَ اللَّهِ لَا تُحْصُوهَا. If you try to count or encircle, completely grasp the favor of Allah, you can't. And in that remarkable ayah, He didn't even say the favors of Allah. If you were to, you and I can't even fully appreciate one favor of Allah. Ni'matullah. That's ismu jins here, it's mufrad also. One single favor of Allah I can't fully appreciate. One favor of Allah is my ability to see. One single favor of Allah. In how many ways is that one single favor of Allah helping me? I can't even count. How many ways has it saved my life? How many ways is it providing for me? How many ways is it giving me joy? How many ways is it preventing harm from me? It's countless. Per second, it's countless. So even one favor we can't. Now I come back to the point. Allah says, I want you to struggle for me the way I deserve it. And I'd like to give you a comparison again to help me visualize this problem. You go for a job interview and you don't know any programming. You're not a programmer. You have no technical background. Your resume under technology says Google and Microsoft Word, and that's pretty much it. You know nothing else. And you go for this job interview, and the interview says, yeah, well, for this job, you need the following coding languages, at least 10 years experience in this language, and he starts listing languages. And you're just listening there, sitting, and you have to have management experience, and you've had to have developed mobile apps for at least 5 years, and you have to have a portfolio of at least 20 projects, and he's going on and on and on, and you're sitting there, it's a 30 minutes this guy is going on and you're sitting there going, can he just stop so I can say sorry, this is not me and I can leave and save myself the embarrassment? Because he's looking at your resume that has none of those qualifications, and he's telling you how impossible this job is for you. I mean, how am I qualified for that? And at the end of that interview, he looks at you and says, congratulations, you start tomorrow. Well, if he said that, you'd be sitting there, no, that's not me. I can't do that job. I'm not qualified for this. Why are you choosing me? Allah says to you and me, you will struggle for me the way I deserve. My immediate response is, I'm not qualified. How am I qualified? This is way up here. And I'm way down here. I think you might have me, so somebody else might be a better fit for this job. And Allah then says, "Hu ajtabakum." Now he says, he alone has chosen you. He's the one that's chosen you. First he gives the impossible job description. Then he says, you're the right fit for the job. And the word he used, ijtiba, is different from, remember for istifa, I said it's a choice. Allah owes no explanation. There's no explanation. Like he chooses prophets, messengers. You don't ask him why. But when you say ijtiba, it comes from the word jabu. And jabu actually was used when you collect taxes back in the day. And taxes were collected from those who were qualified. They made enough kind of money. If somebody's homeless, you can't collect taxes from them. They have to have a minimum kind of income, so they qualify, and then you make that choice. Now, let me put that in simple words for you. Some of you work, for example, you're fixing your car. Or you're fixing some, you're putting furniture together. And there's a screw. And you have to tighten that screw. You have to pick the right kind of tool for this kind of job. You understand? You can't pick a hammer for this. You need a screwdriver and the right kind of screwdriver. You understand? When you pick the right tool for the right job, that's called ijtiba. When something fits the job and you make that choice, that's called ijtiba. What I'm trying to get at is Allah sees in you and He sees in me something that He decided of all the other billions of people in the world, you should get to say La ilaha illallah. You should get to say Muhammadur Rasulullah sallallahu alayhi wasallam. He sees something in you that qualifies you to struggle for Him. وَجَاهِدُوا فِي اللَّهِ حَقَّ جِهَادِهِ هُوَ اجْتَبَاكُمْ He selected you. And it's a wise, it's the right fit for the job. I don't even see that qualification in myself. He sees it. He sees it. And now I take you back to the example I gave you. The guy says, you start your job tomorrow. Clearly you're not qualified. Even if you bring me to the job and sit me on a desk with a keyboard in front of me and you want me to start coding, I'm just going to write my personal story. Maybe my resignation letter is what I'll be typing. I don't know what else I can do. And he knows. And he says, look, I know you're confused. I know you don't think you know what you're doing. But I know talent when I see it. I've been doing this a long time. And I know you're capable of this. And I know for a fact, when I train you, this is going to be easy for you. You're going to be surprised at yourself. In other words, your interviewer sees something in you you can't even believe about yourself. Allah Azza wa Jalla in the next phrase of this ayah says, وَمَا جَعَلَ عَلَيْكُمْ فِي الدِّينِ مِنْ حَرَجٍ He did not place any discomfort in the religion for you. Listen to these words. Haraj actually means tightness of chest, discomfort, hard to breathe. This is haraj. He didn't put any restriction, difficulty, anxiety, pressure in the religion for you. In other words, first Allah says you have an impossible job, and even though you're not qualified, you're chosen. Then He gives you comfort and says, listen, I know you think you're not qualified. I'm going to make this easy for you. وَمَا جَعَلَ عَلَيْكُمْ فِي الدِّينِ مِنْ حَرَجٍ You know, it looks impossible, but I'm the one who makes it easy. What cannot be looked at as easy or, you know, something you can progress in or something you can ever be able to do, Allah will remove the difficulties from your path. وَمَا جَعَلَ عَلَيْكُمْ فِي الدِّينِ مِنْ حَرَجٍ Any difficulty whatsoever, I have not put for you in the way of your religion. So you take a sigh of relief. Okay, Allah said He's going to make it easy. I can do this. I got this. And then come the next words of this ayah. Allah says, مِلَّةَ أَبِيكُمْ إِبْرَاهِيمُ He says, you are the continuity of the legacy of your father, Ibrahim. So He makes reference to which prophet? Ibrahim alayhi salam. Now hold on a second. Ibrahim alayhi salam, of all the prophets, Ibrahim alayhi salam. Because when you think of Ibrahim alayhi salam and the struggles he had to do, they were pretty easy, right? I mean, he only had to leave his family in the middle of a desert and walk away. And when his son finally grew up, he only had to take a knife and, or he had to, even when he was younger, he had to challenge his own father, take on the entire town, get thrown into a fire. When you think of the things Ibrahim alayhi salam had to do, You don't think of easy tests. Allah Himself says, "Idhibtala Ibrahim Rabbuhu bikalimatin faatammahunna." When Allah tested, when His Master tested Ibrahim alayhi salam thoroughly, these weren't easy tests. This is the kind of test that no human being, you know, after him was given, the way that he was tested. And yet Allah says, "You, this job that you have, is actually a continuity of the same legacy as who? Ibrahim alayhi salam." So a moment ago He said things are going to be easy. Relax. Ma ja'ala alaykum fid din min haraj. And you feel relaxed, and He says, by the way, you're on the same train as Ibrahim alayhi salam. And you get like, what fire am I going to have to jump into? What's happening here? I thought this was easy. This is a profound lesson from Allah. Allah is telling you and me that Ibrahim alayhi salam, I asked him to jump into a fire. I asked him to leave his family in the middle of a desert. You guys, some of you are family men. Some of you have children, wife and children, and you travel with them. When you travel 2 hours in the summer in Texas, can we stop? Can we get some water? I need some Gatorade. I need soda. I need ice cream. Oh my God, there's a McDonald's. Can we pull over? What air conditioning did they have when they took the road trip to Mecca? What rest stops did they have? Can you imagine? What trees did they get shade under? And when they finally get there, When are we going to get there? When is this excruciating journey going to be over? When they get there, they're in the heat of the Meccan desert. And then the father says, I'm leaving. Allah's command, he's leaving. And he's going to leave wife and kid behind. Your wife and child, if they're at the airport and you're 1 hour late to pick them up, when you're 30 minutes late or you're texting them, they don't text you back, what happens to you? You start getting a heart attack, what happened to them? Where are they? I've been calling for 30 minutes, you haven't picked up. The phone was ringing, it wasn't going straight to voicemail. Where were you? What's wrong with you? Why did I get you a phone anyway? 30 minutes of no contact, you go insane. Can you imagine what Ibrahim alayhi salam went through? That crying baby and that his mother in the middle of the desert. That they walk away. To not know what's going on with your child. Sometimes you're late to pick up your kid from school. You know, and you got stuck in traffic. And nobody at the school is picking up, and you don't know where your child is until you get there. What your child goes through, what you go through. Ya Rab, the trials of Ibrahim alayhi salam were so massive, they're so difficult to comprehend. I can't imagine when you know, our children, when they're even playing near a swimming pool, we run and pull them away. When our 2-3-year-old is going to grab a knife, we, hey, get away from there. Put that away. Put everything dangerous in the middle of the table so they can't reach and get it. And now you have your own son and you have to take a knife and you have to put it on his neck. This is beyond imagination. Allah says when He can make that easy, what are you going to complain about? Did He ask you to jump into a fire? Did He ask you to leave your family in the middle of a desert? I've put you on the same track as Ibrahim alayhi salam. He can make those things easy. You have nothing left to worry about. You're on that legacy. Millata abikum Ibrahim. هُوَ سَمَّاكُمُ الْمُسْلِمِينَ مِنْ قَبْلُ وَفِي هَذَا. He's the one who named you Muslim, way before and even now. Some interpret this ayah to mean Allah named you Muslim. Others interpret this to mean Ibrahim alayhi salam named you Muslim because of his dua, رَبَّنَا وَجَعَلْنَا مُسْلِمَيْنِ لَكْ. Master, make us Muslim. وَمِنْ ذُرِّيَّتِنَا أُمَّةً مُسْلِمَةً لَكْ. And from our offsprings, from our future generations, at least one nation should be Muslim. So inspired by that, Allah Azza wa Jal says here, you are the ones named by Him. Every time you and I go through a struggle, what is this ayah telling us? This ayah is telling us, first of all, struggle is a part of life. That's a part of life. It's second of all telling us that whatever struggles you and I are going through and we still have to hold on to our faith is because we were qualified to. Somebody else, when they went through those struggles, would have left their faith. But you were qualified to hold on. You were qualified to not let go. And Allah will make ease where there's difficulty. Because Allah made ease for your father Ibrahim alayhi salam, who put you on this track. You're part of his legacy. هُوَ سَمَّاكُمُ الْمُسْلِمِينَ مِنْ قَبْلُ وَفِي هَذَا. And then, now this was our history. This is our past. You know, and this is an important thing. Ibrahim alayhi salam is not just called a prophet. Ibrahim alayhi salam is not just a Rasul. He's called our father. Musa alayhi salam, Isa alayhi salam, Hud, Salih, Shu'aib. When you hear about them, Allah does not use the word father. You know, Allah Azza wa Jal uses that word particularly for Ibrahim alayhi salam. Now the relationship we have with prophets is we respect them and we love them and we want to follow their example, etc. But when you say father, then there's a different connection. There's a different connection. You've inherited something. It's part of your identity. This is who you are. Your father's name, your father's legacy is what you carry. This is actually, we are the people of Ibrahim. Actually, we're the family of Ibrahim alayhi salam because of our kalima, because of our shahada. We're his family. To not forget that, you know, somebody reminds you, you know, your grandfather did this, this, and this. I'm reminded all the time of how, what's happened in the ummah today. What, 50, 60, 70 years ago? So many Muslim countries were under colonial rule. The French, the British, whoever else. And we were struggling to get away from their rule. Not even a century ago. And they were our grandparents and their parents, great-grandparents, not three generations ago. They were staying in the masajid all night. Ya Allah, remove the rule of these people that have taken and made our deen a fitna for us. We cannot practice our religion. If you give us freedom from these people, we will say La ilaha illallah, and we will teach our children La ilaha illallah, and we will say your name, and we will praise your name, and we will obey your Prophet sallallahu alaihi wasallam. This was our great-grandparents not even 100 years ago. Not even 100 years ago. And 2-3 generations later, you have those same grandkids, their children want nothing more but to be like the colonizers that colonized them. To dress like them, to talk like them, to walk like them, to think that that was superior. That is the superior way of living. Like the Fir'aun used to call his way of living, وَيَذْهَبَا بِطَرِيقَتِكُمُ الْمُثْلَى, that the Musa and Harun want to get rid of your exemplary lifestyle. You know, we want to do everything the way we do, even if it compromises our religion. I'm not saying it's not okay to wear a pair of jeans or a baseball hat or, you know, drive a car. I'm not against modernity. But what I'm talking about here is when all of your values, what is right, what is wrong, what is acceptable, what is not acceptable, what you love, what you hate, when that's defined by the people your own grandparents were making dua against. When they were begging Allah to give you freedom from it. We forgot where our fathers were. And somebody shows you just a picture of your grandpa and says, this is the legacy you're carrying. It puts me to shame. Now think, Allah Azza wa Jalla is not just calling on your grandfather. He's saying Ibrahim alayhi salam. That's actually our father. Millata abikum Ibrahim, huwa sammakum al-muslimin min qablu wa fi hadha. But we're not just answerable to the legacy of Ibrahim alayhi salam because he's our father. Then Allah adds another dimension to this ayah. And he says, لِيَكُونَ الرَّسُولُ شَهِيدًا عَلَيْكُمْ وَتَكُونُوا شُهَدَاءَ عَلَى النَّاسِ. This is where the burden gets heavy. Allah says he'll make the job easy. But he didn't end there. He put, and it's not like, oh, no pressure. No, there's pressure. That's the reality of it. The thing is, my job as someone who tries to give khutbah every week is not just to give you false hope. It's not just to give you and myself ayat and reminders that are going to make us feel better about ourselves. If there's a storm coming, and I say, well, I don't want to talk about the storm that's coming, because you'll feel bad, then I'm doing you a disservice. And when the storm finally hits, you're like, why didn't you say anything about a storm? Well, I said, well, it was going to ruin your weekend. I didn't want to tell you anything about a storm because, I mean, it's bad news. People hate the weatherman enough. So let's just talk about something else. Let's just talk about the game this weekend or something else. Well, there's something, some realities we have to face, whether we like it or not. They're in the book and we have to face it. He says, لِيَكُونَ الرَّسُولُ شَهِيدًا عَلَيْكُمْ. So the messenger could be a witness against you. Against you. Sallallahu alayhi wa sallam. Judgment day comes. Allah is asking for testimony for all humanity. Allah says, لَا يَتَكَلَّمُونَ. Nobody's going to be talking. إِلَّا مَنْ أَذِنَ لَهُ الرَّحْمَنِ. Except for the one that Allah gives permission to, Ar-Rahman gives permission to, وَقَالَ صَوَابًا. And he's going to say the right thing. And that's our Prophet, sallallahu alayhi wa sallam. And he's going to speak up on that day. And on that day, among the things he will say is, إِنَّ قَوْمِ اتَّخَذُوا هَذَا الْقُرْآنَ مَهْجُورًا. My nation, this nation of mine here abandoned the Quran. It was one of the things he'll say in the Quran. He will testify for his ummah. He will also testify for those who abandoned the legacy of their father Ibrahim. Those who walked away, who didn't care. He's going to testify against some of us. وَكَيْفَ إِذَا جِئْنَا مِنْ كُلِّ أُمَّةٍ بِشَهِيدٍ. He was listening to a sahabi recite Quran. How will it look when we bring a witness against every nation? وَجِئْنَا بِكَ عَلَىٰ هَٰؤُلَاءِ شَهِيدًا in Surah An-Nisa. And we will bring you to witness against, stand witness against them. This was an ayah in Surah An-Nisa in Medina, not even the kuffar, in Medina. And the sahabi is listening to, reciting this ayah to him. And he said, Ya Rasulullah, I should recite Quran to you? Quran was given to you. He said, no, I love listening to it. So he starts reciting. He gets to this ayah. How will it be when Allah makes you, Muhammad sallallahu alayhi wa sallam, stand witness and testify against your own people? The Prophet couldn't take anymore. He said, hasbuk, hasbuk, enough, enough, enough. He couldn't take the thought that he's going to be made to testify against his own ummah. The one he cries about every night, sallallahu alayhi wa sallam, ummati, ummati. لِيَكُونَ الرَّسُولُ شَهِيدًا عَلَيْكُمْ But that's not enough. On the one hand, the Prophet is standing there testifying. And if the Prophet testifies, wallahi al-azim, I know I'm taking a little extra time. I won't take more than 3 or 4 minutes, I promise. If the Prophet ﷺ testifies, then there's no saving you. And there's no saving me. That's the same Prophet that didn't even ask Allah to change the Qibla. He just looked at the sky. He just looked at the sky and the Qibla changed. قَدْ نَرَى تَقَلُّبَ وَجْهِكَ فِي السَّمَاءِ فَلَنُوَلِّيَنَّكَ قِبْلَةً تَرْضَاهَا We're changing the direction so you could be happy. Because we saw you look at the sky, Allah says. Just look at it. When that Prophet speaks, Allah listens. Allah Azza wa Jal gives him what he wants. You know? سَلْ تُعْطَى on judgment day, Allah says. Ask, you will be given. Ask, you will be given. That's the only creation of Allah. Allah says that too. Ask, you will be given on judgment day. Ya Rab. We don't want him testifying against us, we want him testifying in our favor. We want to be of the ummah that receives the shafa'ah of the Messenger sallallahu alaihi wasallam, but it doesn't come for free. And he adds finally, how will you be qualified for the Prophet's testimony so he testifies in your favor? Instead of when he gets on the witness stand, he testifies against you and me, he testifies in our favor. The answer is in the ayah, the same ayah, this is all one ayah. وَتَكُونُ شُهَدَاءَ عَلَى النَّاسِ And you become witnesses over the rest of humanity. In other words, when people see you, they see La ilaha illallah. When people see you, they see Muhammadur Rasulullah sallallahu alaihi wasallam. He's not here. His ambassadors are here. We're here. Ibrahim alayhi salam is not here. His children are here. When you see the child, you remember the father. That's what's supposed to be the case. We are supposed to be a testimony of Allah by our existence. By our existence, over the rest of humanity. When people see us at work, when they see us at the university, when our friends see us, when they interact with us, they know these people are different. They belong to a different kind of family. They have a different kind of allegiance. There's something beautiful about them we haven't seen in anybody else. That's what the لِتَكُونُ شُهَدَاءَ عَلَى النَّاسِ How do we get there? How are we going to be strong enough to be a model for the rest of humanity? Again, let's just conclude this ayah. Allah gives the answer himself. فَأَقِيمُوا الصَّلَاةَ وَآتُوا الزَّكَاةَ وَاعْتَصِمُوا بِاللَّهِ Three things and you'll be qualified. This is your training program. So far it was the job and the responsibility. And if you don't do your job, here's the trouble you're going to get into. Now, finally, how do you prepare for this job? How are you going to get trained for this job? Establish the prayer. Give zakat. Establish the prayer means don't be lackadaisical about your five prayers. Take them very seriously. Then he says give zakat, which is everybody knows if you're qualified, if you make enough money, 2.5% of your income. But that's not enough. The money you make has to be halal for you to give zakat. If you're earning haram money and then giving 2.5% of the beer money, that doesn't help anybody. That's not zakat. Because it's not pure to begin with. So your earnings, you're dealing with Allah is pure, your dealings with people, the way you make money is pure. وَآتُوا الزَّكَاةَ Then he says, وَاعْتَصِمُوا بِاللَّهِ And hold on for dear life to Allah. Hold on to Allah. What does that mean? He explains it himself. وَاعْتَصِمُوا بِحَبْلِ اللَّهِ Hold on to Allah's rope. Now he explains that himself. Holding on to Allah means holding on to Allah's words. Having a bond with Allah's words. That'll protect you. May Allah Azza wa Jalla give us that bond as the month of the Quran approaches. وَاعْتَصِمُوا بِاللَّهِ هُوَ مَوْلَاكُمْ He's the one that's protecting you. He's the one that guards you. He's the one that's securing you. He's your Mawla. فَنِعْمَ الْمَوْلَى What better protector can you have? وَنِعْمَ النَّصِيرًا What better aid can you have? And these are the last words of this ayah. وَنِعْمَ النَّصِيرًا What better aid? Helper. The word, there are lots of words in Arabic for help. And I leave you with this one. Nusra is used, Nasir is used, when you need help against an enemy. Like if I say, hey, could you help me out? I need a pen. Or could you help me out? I need to change a tire. You're not a nasir. But if an army was surrounded and they were about to be annihilated and another reinforcement came and rescued them, that would be their nasir. That's nusra. This is aid, you know, weapons or a new army came to support them. This kind of aid is called nasir. Allah says, Allah is your nasir. You know what that means? That you and I are at war in ourselves. The struggle is a war. And this war needs big help. And no bigger help will come than Allah Himself. When you start taking those steps towards Allah, then there is no better aid than Allah Himself. وَاعْتَصِمُوا بِاللَّهِ. Hold on to Allah. What better help can you possibly have? So by the end of this ayah, Allah has made a promise. You and I take these struggling steps towards Him, and He will not let go. Allah will not let go. The only people that let go is us. Allah never lets go. And when He holds on, then you have all the protection you need. You have all the help you need. May Allah Azza wa Jal put us all under the shade of His protection and under the shade of His aid. May Allah Azza wa Jal qualify all of us in our lives for the nusra of Allah Azza wa Jal. And may Allah alleviate the ummah from the suffering that it's going through and really restore our dignity and our place in the world by making us people that carry the legacy of Rasulullah sallallahu alaihi wasallam. 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
1: رب اشرح لي صدري ويسر لي امري واحلل عقدة من لساني يفقهوا قولي واللهم ثبتنا عند الموت بلا اله الا الله اللهم اجعلنا من الذين آمنوا وعملوا الصالحات وتواصوا بالحق وتواصوا بالصبر أمين يا رب العالمين. Ramadan is getting closer and closer, and as it approaches, you get reminders about how we have to engage in more acts of worship and get closer to Allah and reconnect with the Quran. And I wanted to take a few steps back from that and deal with something very, very fundamental and basic that I think I need to hear for myself, and I think all of us can benefit from, inshallah ta'ala. One of the most fundamental relationships we have with Allah is that of asking Him things. We need His help. We need His help in our matters of religion. We need His help in our guidance, in committing to the right way, staying away from evil, of getting forgiveness. We need His help in spiritual matters for our iman. But we need His help for everything else in life too. We need His help for our family matters. We need His help for our health issues. We need His help for our financial issues. Many of you are stuck in impossible situations that nobody else understands. The only one who understands is you and Allah. You even try to explain it to somebody else, they don't get it. They don't understand it. Only Allah can know what it is that you're going through and the trouble that it's causing you. And so all of us are in one state or another in some kind of difficulty. Allah himself describes the reality of human beings. لَقَدْ خَلَقْنَا الْإِنسَانَ فِي كَبَدْ. We created the human being in exhaustive labor. Either you're mentally exhausted, emotionally exhausted, materially exhausted, workplace exhaustion, you're physically exhausted, tormented, your health is exhausted, your age is exhausted, you know. Your wits, you have a problem, you can't find it, you try this solution, this solution, this solution, no solution is working, your creativity is exhausted. We're constantly in a state of kabad. We're stuck in one place or another. This is what preoccupies much of our mind. A lot of the time, you have to force yourself to think positive. Because if you don't force yourself to think positive, and you're just driving around, or you have a few moments to yourself, all your mind runs in your head is all the negative things that are happening. Every problem that needs solving, everything that hasn't been done yet that needs to get done. This is what we are preoccupied with. And of course, part of our relationship with Allah is we want to be able to ask Him to solve our problems, to ask Him for the things that we need, that we want from Him. What I wanted to start with today is actually one of the most important secret ingredients that you and I need to be able to ask Allah successfully whatever we want. And we all have things we want. And those are secrets between us and Allah. But if you're really going to be able to ask in a way that you're truly hopeful that Allah Azza wa Jal will respond to what you're asking for, there are some things that have to be in place. And one of the most important things that the Quran keeps highlighting that has to be in place is that you and I have to ask Allah to forgive us first. You have to ask Him to forgive us first. Before you ask Him anything else that you want or I want, we need to be able to genuinely ask Allah to forgive us. And I'm saying today, you know, people ask, which dua can I make for forgiveness? Or what are the best words I can say for this dua? Or, you know, people have duas for separate occasions. So when a woman is expecting, she'll email me or she'll come up to me and say, look, I'm going to have a baby. Which dua can I make right now? Or somebody will say, I'm going for a job interview. Which dua can I make right now? Right? It's always this, give me the special dua for the special occasion. Let me tell you, those words are important because they're sacred and they're revealed. But the dua for all occasions is actually seeking Allah's forgiveness. The dua to open up all of your problems, get rid of all of your problems, the one dua that takes care of everything is genuinely seeking Allah's forgiveness. Nuh alayhi salam invites his people, you know, for over 9 centuries. He's doing constant dawah to them. And at the end of that career, he looks back and he summarizes the message that he was trying to give them. Of course, he didn't have one speech with them. He didn't talk to them once or twice. Laylan wa nahara, da'utu qawmi laylan wa nahara. Night and day. He didn't even take nights off. He's constantly inviting them. And in a surah dedicated to his name, Surah Nuh, the surah of Nuh alayhi salam, he himself summarizes the entire message he was giving his people this whole time. What is it that I want from you? Inni kullama da'awtuhum litaghfira lahum. Every time I was inviting them, I was only inviting them, calling them to this faith, so you could forgive them, Ya Rab. So you could forgive them. And then literally he says, here's how I invited them. This is what I exactly said to them over and over and over again. Qult, I said, istaghfiru rabbakum. Seek forgiveness of your master. إِنَّهُ كَانَ غَفَّارًا. I'll come back to this part later. إِنَّهُ كَانَ غَفَّارًا. Certainly Allah is someone who keeps on forgiving and keeps on forgiving and keeps on forgiving. And He does it repeatedly. But what He says after that is so remarkable. He said, you people, and I need you to understand who He's talking to. He's talking to one of the worst nations in history. Nuh alayhi salam is described as one of the worst nations of all the nations. Places like Surah Al-Qamar, where Allah describes different nations, or even Surah Al-Dhariyat, Allah describes different nations of the past that rebelled against Allah, that rebelled against the prophets and were destroyed. When he gets to Nuh alayhi salam's nation, what does he say? وَقَوْمَ نُوحٍ مِّن قَبْلِ إِنَّهُمْ كَانُوا هُمْ أَظْلَمَ وَأَطْغَى. The nation of Nuh from much before, they certainly were more wrongdoing and more rebellious than everyone else. Like, he has the worst condemnation of the people of Nuh. It makes sense. They had a messenger not for one generation, like every other prophet. They had a prophet, 3 generations, 4 generations, every century, every 2 decades, there's a new generation of kids that have grown up. And he's seen that century after century after century after century. He's seen 40, 50 generations of people. And they've all rejected him. And he's making the same invitation to all of them. So the reason I brought this up is for a purpose. He's talking to very, very bad people. He's talking to the worst of the worst. What offer does he make to them? He says, "Istaghfiru Rabbakum," seek forgiveness of your master. "Innahu kana ghaffara," he keeps on forgiving over and over and over again. You guys have been messing up over and over again. Allah keeps forgiving over and over again. But his offer doesn't stop there. He says, "Yursili samaa alaykum midrara." Yursili, it's actually jawab al-amr here. What that means is, if you seek his forgiveness, then Allah will open up the sky for you and it'll start pouring on you. Now that could be a reference to rain. That could be a reference to rain. And ironically, it's not a reference that you will get flooded. They did get flooded, right? They did get flooded, but Allah is talking about a different kind of rain now. If you seek forgiveness, that same rain that destroyed them will be the rain that brings them life. They didn't pray for rain. They didn't ask for rain. And Allah just asked them to make dua to be forgiven. But if you ask dua to be forgiven, the sky will open up and start pouring. Now Allah did not say water will pour. Allah did not say water will pour. He said the sky will pour, because the sky has a lot more than water. The sky has forgiveness that comes from the sky. The sky has peace, tranquility, faith, your provision, the solution to your problems. They come from the sky. He will open the floodgates and everything held from the treasures of Allah that you haven't been getting because you haven't been seeking forgiveness is going to open up. Just ask for forgiveness. You're asking to solve problem A, problem B, problem C. There are problems you don't even know you have. Allah knows that you have them. If you and I just became genuine people of seeking forgiveness, then those problems would start getting solved by divine intervention. يُرْسِلِ السَّمَاءَ عَلَيْكُمْ مِدْرَارًا. And that's not even enough. You're asking forgiveness for who? Yourself. استغفروا ربكم is seek forgiveness for yourself. He says, وَيُمْدِدْكُمْ بِأَمْوَالٍ وَبَنِينَ. And he will extend you by giving you money and giving you children. He will further your good legacy with money and kids. It's not even money that will lead you away from Allah, because it's in the context of you seeking forgiveness. He'll give you good money that will lead to you doing more good and benefit you in this worldly sense and in the akhirah sense. And he'll give you good children that will give you goodness while they're alive. They will respect you, show you love, obey you, make you proud. They will give you happiness when they're alive. And even when you're gone, they'll continue to do good deeds that become a continuous investment for you after you're in your grave. Allah will give you all of these things. By the way, this is the same two words. Money and children. Later on, إِنَّهُمْ عَصَوْنِي وَاتَّبَعُوا مَنْ لَمْ يَزِدْهُ مَالُهُ وَوَلَدُهُ إِلَّا خَسَارًا. They disobeyed me, and they only followed the people whose money and his kids do nothing but cause them more loss. Money and kids are a means of loss. But when money and kids come from Allah, after you seek forgiveness, they become gain. See, it's the same money and kids. It's the same money and kids. The only difference is, now they have the blessing of Allah's forgiveness on top of them. It's like they were contaminated until Allah purified them with His forgiveness. استغفروا ربكم. And look, seek Allah's forgiveness. What doesn't open up? The sky opens up in ways you can't imagine. Guidance opens up for you. Understanding opens up to you. Your personal internal problems start going away. You know, anger, for example. Anger is a very hard thing to get rid of. Some people live a miserable life because they can't get rid of their anger. Something is eating inside of them and they're just not able to fight it. So much so that they recognize, I cannot get rid of my anger. And I bet Allah will not forgive me because I'm such an angry person. I'm not able to forgive. Sahaba were really angry at the battle of, at the occasion of Hudaybiyah. What did Allah say about the removal of anger? He said, أَنزَلَ السَّكِينَةَ فِي قُلُوبِ الْمُؤْمِنِينَ. He sent peace, calm, tranquility down from the sky into the hearts of the believers. Calmness doesn't come from you. It doesn't come from you and me. We can't calm ourselves down. Musa's mother was dying of nervousness, of fear when she was putting her baby in the water. And Allah says, لَوْلَا أَرَّبَطْنَا عَلَىٰ قَلْبِهَا. Had we not tied her heart and kept her strong? Allah made her heart strong. She's not capable of that herself. She's too scarred for that. She's too traumatized for that. Allah, there is such a thing as divine intervention that will help you heal. There are sins that you have, tendencies that you have. Some people are very tempted by fahsha. Some people are very tempted by their anger. They can't control their anger. Some people are overrun with greed, constantly thinking about money. They can't even help themselves. The solution to these problems comes from Allah. This is how the sky opens up. The sky opens up for things that are deep inside you, and it comes and it solves that problem inside you. It cleanses you, just like the water cleanses the earth. So yumdidkum bi amwalin wa banin. But that's not enough. He says, وَيَجْعَلْ لَكُمْ جَنَّاتٍ وَيَجْعَلْ لَكُمْ أَنْهَارًا. He'll put in place for you gardens. He'll make rivers flow for you. This is Allah's way of saying, what will I not give you if you just ask for forgiveness? You and I think when we ask for forgiveness, the only thing we're getting is forgiveness. Allah is telling us, when you ask for forgiveness, there's nothing I don't give you. It's almost like you can ask for other things, or you could just ask for forgiveness and everything's covered. Everything's included. What's left? Money, children, the sky's opened up for all of your problems, gardens, rivers, all of it's ready to go. And by the way, seeking forgiveness, we're learning now, you would think, normally a person would think, when they're asking Allah's forgiveness, then, you know, it's going to help them in their akhirah. It's going to help them in their afterlife. These ayat are telling us, no, Allah is not only going to help you in your akhirah, He's going to help you where? In this dunya. Think about Hajj. The biggest motivation you and I have for going to Hajj and getting our Hajj accepted is that our past sins are forgiven. We get a fresh start. That's the reason you go. You literally go in the clothes you're supposed to be buried in. Even in Hajj itself, when we're going to make the march, ثُمَّ أَفِيضُوا مِنْ حَيْسُ أَفَاضَ النَّاسُ وَاسْتَغْفِرُ اللَّهِ. Go where people go, follow the people, follow the crowd, and seek Allah's forgiveness. Pour in and seek Allah's forgiveness. The essence of Hajj is seeking forgiveness. That's the purpose of it. That's the fundamental goal of it. And even in that, at the occasion of Hajj, what do we ask Allah? رَبَّنَا آتِنَا فِي الدُّنْيَا حَسَنَةً وَفِي الْآخِرَةِ حَسَنَةً. Every tawaf. 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Give us good in this life and the next life. In other words, give us the kind of good in this life that guarantees the good of the next life. There is such a thing. And you can get all of it when you and I are genuinely seeking forgiveness. Now, I've taken this much portion of the khutbah just to highlight the benefit, the purpose of you and I seeking forgiveness. But we still haven't gotten to how do you do it. Like, what do? When you seek forgiveness? There's the artificial kind of seeking forgiveness. Astaghfirullah, astaghfirullah, astaghfirullah, astaghfirullah, astaghfirullah. Which for some people is so artificial, like Ali radiallahu anhu saw somebody doing it and said to him, your istighfar needs istighfar. Yeah. Right? So, because that's just, it's just rolling off your tongue. I want to tell you, there are some things that keep you and me from seeking Allah's forgiveness. It has to do with expectation. Some people deep in their mind have internalized that I have done way too much messed up stuff. Allah probably doesn't like me very much. Some people even go as far as to say, I've heard them say, Allah hates me. Allah hates me. Allah doesn't like me. Allah is angry with me. I've done a lot of bad things. Allah told me, I knew Allah doesn't want me to do this, and I did it anyway, and I did it over and over and over again. So I'm basically off of Allah's good books. I'm my prayers don't mean anything. And when people internalize that, you know what they do? I'm a bad person. Could you make dua for me? Because I'm disqualified already. So you need to make dua for me. Because I'm hoping at least Allah will listen to you. Maybe I have a chance, because there's no way He's going to listen to me. You seem to have a much better connection with Allah than I do. Let me take you back, short reminder. Who was the offer made to by Nuh alayhi salam? Did Nuh alayhi salam make this offer to people that spend their entire night in the masjid and go to Hajj every year and fast? And Nuh alayhi salam was making this offer to one of the most rebellious nations on earth. Continuously rebellious. And he said, if you can just come ask forgiveness, not only will Allah give you forgiveness, He'll open up the world for you. In other words, you don't get to write yourself off. You don't get to say about yourself, I'm too far gone. Seeking forgiveness is not for you, maybe for somebody else, but I'm a lost case. I'm a terminal case. I'm beyond hope. I'm already done for. If anything, my mom will make dua for me, or this one will make dua for me. And this is where shaitan comes. Shaitan uses that. When shaitan, he takes advantage of the hopelessness of people, and that's one of the doors to shirk. You know that?

messed up. You can't deal with Allah, he's too angry with you. He, however, was in Allah's good book, so you go through him. This is how shirk opens up. In other words, the essence of our direct connection with Allah, which is what iman is, which is what tawheed is, which is what la ilaha illallah is. The essence of it is you get to ask Allah directly for what you need. And I'm telling you, I'm reminding myself, the thing we need the most, because it will take care of all of our needs, is seeking forgiveness. Now, there's a seeking of forgiveness by the tongue, and there's a seeking of forgiveness by the heart. Human beings tend to be defensive. If I criticize you for something, hey, I saw you said that. Why did you say that? I didn't mean it like that. You don't understand what I was going through. Excuse me. You don't even understand the whole story. Hey, I noticed that you did this, this, this. You get defensive immediately. بَلِ الْإِنسَانُ عَلَى نَفْسِهِ بَصِيرَةً وَلَوْ أَلْقَى مَعَاذِيرَةً Human beings have good view of themselves, but they make lots of excuses. They keep throwing excuses. If you're gonna seek Allah's forgiveness, you have to find a time, it doesn't matter if you don't know Arabic, and you only know Punjabi, and you only know Bangla, or Bahasa, or English, or Urdu, it doesn't matter. You speak to Allah, and you genuinely admit to Him what you've done wrong, and don't make excuses. It's really hard to do that. Because even when you stand in the mirror, you lie to yourself. You tell yourself, I'm not that bad. I have reasons for what I did. I have justification. I've been through a lot. But when you're going to come in front of Allah, you have to forget about justifying. Because all of your justifications, He knows them already. He knows what you were going through. He knew it was a tough time. He knew that this was overwhelming you, that was overwhelming you. I was under a lot of stress, Ya Rab, that's why I drank. Don't give Him the reasons. He knows your reasons better than you do. You need to come to Him openly, without any filters, without any hesitation, with no guard, with no shame. Like you're embarrassed to even admit this to anyone, but until you completely, openly admit to Allah how messed up you've been and how you've messed up, completely openly. And as you do it, let me tell you, as you start verbalizing those things, I would be hard pressed to think tears are not going to roll down your eyes. It's impossible for a human being to open up so vulnerable before Allah, before anyone, and especially Allah, to open up so much and then not believe, not have tears roll down their eyes. Because it's a moment of weakness. To the world, you have to show yourself as strong and confident and you're just fine. Everybody sees you and thinks everything's okay. But the only one who gets to know nothing is okay, there's a lot of problems, is Allah. And you have to open up to Him completely, and then you're going to be in a position to ask for forgiveness. Then you get to beg in sajda. Then it turns into something else. Then it's not just astaghfirullah, astaghfirullah, astaghfirullah. It's a real conversation with Allah. It's a real confession with Allah Azza wa Jal. That's a powerful, powerful thing. Try it for yourself. You have to find alone, time alone to yourself. You have to make sure nobody else is listening. You can't even do it in the middle of the night. You get up from the bed, the wife is still in bed, you sit on the side of the bed, Ya Allah, forgive me, and she's listening. You can't do that. Be in the car by yourself. Doesn't matter. Be somewhere alone. This is just your time with Allah. Your alone time with Allah. And verbalize it. Hear yourself say it. There's one thing to just whisper it. And if you're just going to memorize a bunch of du'as in Arabic, and you don't even know what they mean, and just recite them, if you're going to keep doing that, and those du'as are beautiful, they're powerful, but if your heart isn't speaking them, your tongue is speaking them, then you're not seeking istighfar yet. May Allah reward you for the dhikr that you're doing, for every harf that you're reciting, but that's not istighfar. Istighfar is something else. And when these tears come down, when this starts opening up, then the sky opens up. That's when that opens up. There's a connection between those two things. The last thing I want to share with you, just having hope with Allah. Because for some people, it's very hard to accept that Allah will actually listen. They've been going through a problem for a long time, and they start assuming Allah is not listening, Allah doesn't care, what's the point of making dua anyway? The first thing is, the greatest gift you will ever get from Allah, you know what it is? It's forgiveness. That's the greatest gift you'll ever get, whether you realize its price or not. Everything else that Allah says He will give you is an added benefit. Everything else. Now, let me give you an example. I have kids. Let's say one of my kids made me very upset. He did something wrong. I got very angry. You should not have done that. You should not have spoken like that. I can't believe you did that. And I scold him. Now that I scold him, he goes home. He goes back and he was drawing something for me. He was making me a card. Abba, I love you.
and here's a house.

0: I drew or something. He drew something beautiful for me. And when he drew it for me, who's he supposed to give it to? Supposed to give it to me. But he crumpled it up and threw it in the garbage. And before he threw it in the garbage, his other brother asked him, hey, why didn't you give it to Abba? Why'd you throw it away? Abba's so angry at me, he doesn't care about that. He doesn't really care. He doesn't love me anymore. If I knew that he felt that way, what would I do? Yeah, that's right, you better throw it away. No, I'd be in tears. How did you think I don't love you anymore? Yeah, you messed up. Yeah, you did something bad. But you're my baby. You can mess up a million times, I'll still love you. Even if I'm angry, I still love you. Give me that paper. Why wouldn't I'll frame that paper. Forget putting it on the fridge. I'll put it behind the glass. I'll take it out of the garbage. I'll cherish it forever. Why? Because I love my child despite their mistakes. Even when they make me upset. That's just me and my child. I'm not talking about me and my child. I'm talking about me and Allah. I mess up with Allah. I make mistakes. Allah doesn't even scold me. He didn't strike lightning from the sky. He didn't push me into hell. He didn't make my heart stop beating. Every time I lied, I didn't develop an inability to speak. Every time I ate something haram, my hand didn't become paralyzed. It didn't happen. Every time I looked at something haram, I didn't go blind. He still kept giving. He still kept providing. And I started thinking, well, Allah doesn't really love me anymore. We used to be good, but now that I'm bad, the love is gone. So what's even the point of making dua to Allah? Nobody will love you like Allah does. Every ounce of love I have for my child, every ounce of love you have for your child or you have for your parents, that love is only a fraction of something Allah put in you. You're not capable of loving anyone. The love we have is actually revealed from Allah. It's a gift from Allah. And if that's a little fraction of the love between two of Allah's creations, we can't imagine the love Allah has for us. Don't let anybody tell you otherwise. The only one who believes Allah hates him and that's it, their story's over, is shaitan. He believes it. There's no reason for him to ask for forgiveness because he's a lost cause. He's accepted that about himself. If you accept that about yourself, whose footsteps are you following? Think about that. If Adam alayhi salam was in Jannah, you couldn't have a better home than Jannah, and he made a mistake. And Allah Azza wa Jal put him on the earth. If he starts believing, I have been given such a huge demotion, Allah is so upset with me, he brought me all the way to the earth, how can I ever speak to Allah again? After I've disappointed him so much. What are the first thing, Allah taught him what to do. How to fix his heart. رَبَّنَا ظَلَمْنَا أَنفُسَنَا وَإِن لَمْ تَغْفِرْ لَنَا وَتَرْحَمْنَا لَنَكُونَنَّ مِنَ الْخَاسِرِينَ. You could be in a really good place and you fell to a really bad place. To compare to Jannah, dunya is nothing. He went from Jannah to dunya. And as far down as he came, he's still just as close to Allah. Just those words are enough to connect him to Allah. Don't give up on dua. Make this month, this coming month, even from now, preparation, how you're going to make genuine dua to Allah. Know that Allah will listen to every one of your du'as. Ujibu da'wat al-da'i idha da'an is an announcement of Ramadan. I immediately respond to the one who calls on me whenever they call on me. Well, that's the promise of Allah. And the number one dua you make, the number one dua I make is going to be for forgiveness. May Allah Azza wa Jal make us a people of genuine forgiveness. May Allah Azza wa Jal make our hearts feel the desire, the earnest desire to seek His forgiveness. May Allah Azza wa Jal bless our hearts to move our eyes to tears. And may Allah Azza wa Jal open up the doors of His rizq and His solutions to all of us that seek His genuine forgiveness. One last thing I'm reminded of, I know I'm over my time. Allah says about nations that He won't destroy, you know? There are nations that deserve to be destroyed, and Allah wouldn't destroy them. You know why? Because among them, there are people who still seek forgiveness. Just because there are some people who still seek forgiveness, Allah wouldn't destroy some people, the entire nation. Become people of istighfar. May Allah protect all of us. 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
0: 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Today's khutbah is about a small piece of a story mentioned only once in the Quran. It's the story of a figure named Qarun. He's mentioned in Surah Al-Qasas, the 28th surah of the Quran. Just a little bit of background about him. He seems to have been related. It's definitely part of Bani Israel. Some say that he was related to Musa alayhi salam. And he was essentially one of the only wealthy people among the Israelites. Bani Israel were slaves of the Egyptians. And they were kept in slums and they lived a very poor life as slaves. And because Bagha alayhim, Quran indicates that he sold out his own people. He was, in a sense, kind of the mukhabarat. He was spying on his own people and reporting them to the enslaving government. And that's why he got rich. That's how he made his money. And so he had a lot of money. And if you're the only wealthy one in a poor neighborhood, you kind of stick out like a sore thumb. He's got the nicest house, he's got horses, he's got basically back in the day version of a Ferrari or a Mercedes or, you know, an M5 or whatever. He's got the best clothes. So when he walks through the neighborhood, everybody's like, where did he come from? And he's prominent and he sticks out.
3: And so he's essentially, you could call it in a sense a celebrity in his community. People know that he's wealthier than everybody else, has more status, has more clout than everybody else. But this khutbah is actually not about his wealth or his status. One of these days that Allah describes as significant, he came out, خَرَجَ عَلَىٰ قَوْمِهِ فِي زِينَتِهِ. He came out into the community, he's just going through, and he's decked out. He's dressed up, he's got his nice ride, he's got his servants with him, the entire entourage is going through. And people are supposed to be impressed with those kinds of things. I mean, young men here, sitting here, if you're driving or you're walking down the street and you see an amazing car, you're going to stop for a second and say, whoa, that's nice. You know what just drove past me the other day? A McLaren F1, or what, you know, and you're maybe going to take your phone out and take a picture. We're impressed by these things. You're driving by a neighborhood and all of a sudden you see a mansion, right? You see this incredible house. You're going to slow the car down a little bit and just take a, just human nature. We have to just kind of wow and then go on. You know, it catches our eye. And so people are looking at him, but then Allah takes the advice that some people try to give him. Because not everybody was impressed with his wealth. Some people saw through it. Some people saw that this person's actually in trouble. That even though it looks like he's better than everybody else, he actually needs help. And everybody else is like, man, he must be so happy. He must have a really nice house to sleep in. His bed must be the most comfortable. He must have the best food at home. In their mind, everything you think a person needs to be happy, he has. But some people that Allah gave basira to, insight to, clear vision to, could see through the facade. And they tried to talk to him and tell him what he really needed to hear. And in Allah's wisdom, that advice is so powerful that he made it part of the Quran. That advice that these people gave him is that relevant. Which means this advice lives forever. It's not just for this one person back in the day in ancient Egypt that was going down the street and some people tried to advise him, but it's actually advice you and I need, especially you and I, if we are people around us think we're happy, or you think somebody else is happy, but actually it's a fake kind of happiness. It's not genuine, it's not real. And the gift of iman that Allah has given us, the gift of faith that Allah has given us, it gives us a kind of vision that otherwise we would not have. Otherwise, there's no way we would have it. So I want to begin with the strangest part of their advice, which is how they began. They said, لا تفرح إن الله لا يحب الفرحين. Which literally translates, don't be happy. A bad translation actually would be, don't be happy, Allah doesn't like people who are happy. Now I've seen actually, in fact, in our community, people quote this part of the ayah when a bunch of kids are laughing. In the parking lot of a masjid, لا تفرح إن الله لا يحب الفرحين. Hey, don't be happy. Allah doesn't like people that are happy. This is ridiculous. That's not what this ayah means. And that is a misuse of Allah's word. Allah is not against happiness. This is the same word that's used by Allah Azza wa Jal. يَوْمَ إِذٍ يَفْرَحُ الْمُؤْمِنُونَ فَبِذَلِكَ فَلْيَفْرَحُ هُوَ خَيْرٌ مِمَّا يَجْمَعُونَ. 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In Jannah, Allah describes farah. Allah describes because of the Quran, we should be overjoyed and happy. Allah describes the day that the believers won, whether they have farah, they'll have farah on them. They'll have overjoyous feeling within them. But before I go any further and describe why Allah said, or these people gave this advice, don't be happy. Why would they say that? And why would they say Allah doesn't like those who get happy? That's a strange thing to say. You need to dig into this a little deeper for you and I to get guidance from this. So the first thing I'd like to do is share that the Arabic language is very sensitive. There are lots of different words for the same thing. So even the word happiness, you could say sa'ada, you could say farah, you could say other words that actually refer to the notion of happiness. And each one of them has their own flavor. The word farah originally comes from furhana or farhana, as is mentioned in al-mu'jam al-ishtiqaqi. And it, you know, a lot of words in Arabic that, you know, happiness is an abstract thing, but they're associated with certain kinds of images. Al-kam'atu al-bayda, rajulun mufrah faqirun la mala lahu. This is actually used originally in Arabic for something that was buried inside the ground and it comes out. That's actually called a furhana, something that comes out. Okay? And similarly, they say a person who is mufrah is actually all of his wealth has come out. He's got nothing left. It's literally called mufrah in old Arabic. Khulul al-jawf is the what is considered al-ma'na al-mihwari, when the inside of something has been emptied out. And from it, they say it's naqid al-huzn. It's the opposite of sadness. How does that all make sense? Let me try to make sense of this for you. What it essentially means is when someone is going through a lot of stress, or they're having some trouble in life, or they're sad about something, angry about something, upset about something, whatever it may be, and then they do something to make themselves feel better. They rejoice or celebrate in a way that makes them feel better. It's not just a feeling of happiness. Farah actually means to let happiness out, to laugh out loud, to celebrate, to go on a trip. Some of you guys, maybe you're playing basketball, makes you happy. Going on a drive makes you happy. For some people, they have unhealthy habits that make them happy. Man, I'm really stressed out. I need a drink. They'll turn towards drinks. Or they'll turn towards drugs, weed, because I need to just let loose a little bit. Man, there's too much going on. You know, this is their expressions of farah. For some people, it's shopping. For some people, it's other. The things you do to make yourself happy. It's not just a feeling of happiness, let me qualify again. It's what we do as a result of that happiness. That's farah. These people are giving him advice. The way you make yourself feel better by showing off what you have, this gives you a good feeling, is not healthy. Allah doesn't like people who take their happiness or express their happiness in unhealthy ways. This is actually the point being made to him. And this is an important thing to understand when you tell someone who has a lot of money, hey, I know you're going to go to the club this weekend, don't go. This is not the way, I know you want to just let loose and you're stressed out about work or whatever, and this is how you kick back, this is how you check out, this is your way of feeling better about yourself, don't do it. And he'll turn around and say to you, yeah, well, if you had money, you would have done it too. Just because you're poor, you're giving me that advice. Or some girl tells another girl, hey, I know you're dressed like this, but it's not good for you. You know that you're indecently dressed. You've told me this before yourself. Yeah, you're only saying that because you're fat and ugly. If you look good like I do, you would have dressed like me too. In other words, when you try to give this advice to someone, they say, well, yeah, the only reason you're giving this advice is because you're jealous. Because if you were in my shoes, you would have done the same thing. And so this is a common reaction for people, that if you try to give them this advice, that's what they'd say. And actually that reaction is incorporated in the advice that these people gave Qarun. And so we'll go further from that. And so the first was, you know, Allah is giving us advice through these people that you and I have to look into ourselves. What is it that we do to relax? What is it that we do to feel better about ourselves? What are our coping mechanisms, and are they healthy or are they unhealthy? And if they're unhealthy and they're damaging to ourselves and others, we need to check ourselves. Because there are healthier ways that you can release, which we'll come to. Now, first part, لا تفرح إن الله لا يحب الفريحين. Then they say, وَابْتَغِي فِيمَا أَتَاكَ اللَّهِ الدَّارَ الْآخِرَةِ. Pursue in whatever Allah has given you, pursue the next house. Meaning, you have a nice house, you have a ride, you have wealth, you have car, you have clothes, you have status, people look up to you, you're more respected than everybody else in the community. Everything else over here is settled. You need to worry about the next house after you go into the ground. There's another house waiting for you with Allah. Why don't you invest in that house? All the wealth that you have, the status that you have, the respect that you have, invest all of that into your akhirah, into your next life. Okay, so you need to think ahead. Think of your future, not just right now. You see, part of I just want to be happy, that feeling, is that I don't want to think about tomorrow. I just want to think about what I'm feeling right now, and I need to feel better about myself right now. As a matter of fact, people that get drunk, or people that go party, and you try to tell them, this isn't good for you for your future, they say, I don't want to think about my future. I just know what I'm feeling right now. What does Iman do? Iman gives you a concern constantly of the future, the akhirah that's coming. You can't let go of it, you can't lose sight of it. But shaitan is so good at this, he'll make you forget about what's going to happen on Monday. They have to get to work at 8 a.m. on Monday, and they're drunk, and they're partying or whatever until 2, 3 a.m. on a Sunday night because they're not concerned. And then they get fired and realize, I should have thought ahead. This is a reality for so many people, right? They can't even think about the next day. How are they going to think about the akhirah? So Allah Azza wa Jalla gives him this advice through these people. Concern yourself and invest whatever you have into the next life. Now what in the world does that mean also? Let's just take a step back and think about that for ourselves. Every one of us, Allah created us in struggle. لَقَدْ خَلَقْنَا الْإِنسَانَ فِي كَبَدْ. Some of you Allah has given wealth, some of you Allah has not given a lot of wealth. Some of you are strong, some of you are weak. Some of you are healthy, some of you are sick. All of us have different realities, different challenges, but every one of us has difficulty. Everyone. You could have billions of dollars, millions and billions of dollars, and you're taking antidepressants, and you feel lonely, and nobody understands you, and everybody around you is just about the money or whatever else. Right? So just because somebody is not in physical pain doesn't mean they're not in emotional pain or some other kind of pain. Kabad, this toil and this labor is for all human beings. There are no exceptions. This isn't Jannah. This isn't Jannah for anyone. For anyone. And even when the Prophet ﷺ says, "Ad-dunya sijnul mu'min wa jannatul kafir," that this world is the prison of a believer and heaven for the disbeliever, even the kafir would ask, how is this heaven? We get sick, we have trouble, we get money problems. How is this Jannah for us? Well, compared to what's coming, this is Jannah for you, is what they're told, right? But in that sense, since all human beings are constantly in struggle, what happens often to you and me is we're only worried about how we are going to have a better life for ourselves. How am I going to get a better life for myself? How am I going to make more money? When am I going to move to a better house? When am I going to get a nicer car? When am I going to get married? Where are my kids going to get married? How am I going to finish school? These questions about your life, your concerns, things you want to do, things you want your kids to do, etc., etc. That's always on your mind. That's always spinning in your head. And everything revolves around me. Nobody else, nothing else. And Allah Azza wa Jalla wants us to take a step back and realize every time you and I pursue this fake happiness, if only I graduate, I'll be so happy. Yeah, for about 2 days. For about 2 days. Then you start applying for jobs and get stressed out again. Then you tell yourself, if only I get an interview, I'll be really happy. And then you get the interview, you're really happy. And maybe if only they call me back and give me the job, I'll be amazingly, I'll have farah. Oh my God, I'm so happy. And you get the job, and you're super happy for about a week. Then you're like, this company, man, my boss is kind of mean. A lot of pressure at work. If only I got a promotion, I'd be happy. And after the promotion, if only I became a manager, I'd be happy. If only I got a job at that company, people there seem a lot happier than I am. You're never going to be happy. You're always going to be looking for the next thing and the next thing and the next thing. You know, why do people have unhealthy behaviors? I asked a counselor. If they want to be happy, why do they resort to drugs or alcohol or clubbing or, you know, illicit behaviors? Why do they do it? Why do they do it? Well, the answer essentially is momentarily they feel happy. And most of the time, they only feel happy because they see other people doing it and say, they must be doing it because they get happy. That's why I'm going to go do it. So everybody is actually in trouble and everybody thinks everybody else is happy. And they're following this behavior blindly, and then they feel miserable and empty about themselves after it's all done. For a few hours, they checked out of real life. They didn't have to think about anything. They pretended they don't even exist, that other problems and every responsibility in life doesn't exist. And then as soon as that high is over, they're back to more misery. Because every time you go and do this kind of thing, it makes more trouble in your real life. When somebody gets drunk and says, I'm only hurting myself. I don't hurt anybody else. That's just a sin that I do. Why are you picking on me? Well, when you get drunk, the things you say and the things you do affect the people that you love. It affects others around you. And it creates a facade. It creates corruption. It creates pain. You're hurting others around you, whether you realize it or not. And even if nobody found out, it affects you. Your personality changes. Your behavior changes. And that behavior affects everyone. And if nothing else, you're Muslim. If nothing else, you are a person of La ilaha illallah, Muhammadur Rasulullah sallallahu alayhi wasallam, which means wherever you are an ambassador of Islam. It doesn't matter if you're in the university or in the masjid or at a bar, you are still an ambassador of Islam. You made it seem okay for a Muslim to do this. You did that. Because you represent Islam, whether your name is Muhammad or Kareem or Abdullah and you want to change it to Mo, that's fine. Nobody has to know what your name is, but Allah knows. Allah knows that you're still an ambassador. Allah knows that you're still a believer. This is the reality we have to internalize. وَابْتَغِي فِي مَا أَتَاكَ اللَّهَ دَارَ الْآخِرَةِ. But when you give somebody this advice, somebody who's wealthy, somebody who's used to having a good time, and you tell them you need to concern yourself with the next life, they say to you, what, you want me to be miserable? Islam just wants to be miserable. Need me to be miserable. Everything's haram, right? I can't have a good time? I can't just relax? You people, man, you live miserable lives and you want everybody else to be miserable too. All you bearded men and hijabi women. All you guys are the same. You're just depressed and negative and you want everybody else to be depressed and negative too. Let me just be happy, okay? I just want to be happy. I don't want to be like you people. And it's actually somewhat true. I dare to say that is somewhat true. There are people who speak about Islam as though Islam only teaches misery. Allah only wants you to be concerned about Jannah and get away from Nar. This dunya is nothing. It is worthless. It is fitna. It is just ibtila and astaghfirullah to everything. And ya Allah, just give me Jannah. I don't want anything here. I want to be like the wife of Fir'aun who said, you know, ibni li indaka baytan fil Jannah. Rabbi ibni li indaka baytan fil Jannah. Just build me a house in Jannah. I don't want nothing in this world. This is actually not Islam. We ask Allah Azza wa Jalla, Rabbana atina fi dunya hasana wa fil akhirati hasana. This deen came to make our life in this world beautiful and the next life beautiful. It didn't just come so you pursue only the akhirah, which is why when this person was being given advice, he was told, concern yourself with the next life, yes. Don't disobey Allah. Don't do things that you realize one day you're going to stand in front of Allah and He's going to ask you, why did you do this? Don't put yourself in that position. But at the same time, وَلَا تَنْسَ نَصِيبَكَ مِنَ الدُّنْيَا. At the same time, don't forget your portion from this life, from worldly life. Nasab in Arabic is actually, yansub was used for a flag planted into the ground. Nasib is al-habbu min kulli shay' ma yulzamu wa yuqamu. Meaning, ma yu'zamu wa yu'zalu wa yuqam. When something is left for you and only for you, nobody else has access to it. There are things Allah wants you to have in this life that He guaranteed for you. That's actually called your nasib. Taking care of your health, living a good life, eating well, enjoying yourself, getting married, being happy, having friends, these are things Allah wants for you. Allah doesn't want you to be miserable. Just because you're going to stay away from haram things doesn't mean you're going to live a miserable life. That is the propaganda of the devil. That's shaitan. Shaitan says the moment you obey Allah, your happiness will go away. If you want to be happy, then this Islam thing is just, Islam equals unhappiness, stress, misery, guilt. That's all Islam is. But the advice here was, pursue the akhirah, but don't overlook your dunya. You're not being told you have to give up your horse. You're not being told you can't dress nicely. You're not being told you have to move out of your house. None of these things. But there are some expressions of your happiness that are unhealthy. There are things you're doing that are harming you and harming others. You need to cut those out of your life. Allah Azza wa Jalla is not against you living a good or happy life. And so, here, وَلَا تَنْسَ نَصِيبَكَ مِنَ الدُّنْيَا is an important thing because for a lot of, I've seen this unfortunately all too often. There are families that have come to me for counsel, that have come to me and asked for my, and I'm not a counselor. I mean, they ask me for some perspective from Allah's book, and I try to offer what I can and then point them to professionals. But I'll tell you one common thread that I've seen. I've met lots and lots of young Muslim men and women from across this country and from across the world who were raised as a Muslim in a non-Muslim society. And halfway through being raised, they wanted nothing to do with Islam. Nothing. They hated coming to the masjid. They hated everything they heard about Islam. Everything that made them happy in school, their friends, the social life they had, the things that other people enjoyed, somehow they were told Islam is against all of those things. And so they had this equation in their head, if I don't want to live guilty, miserable, constantly being criticized, because all of those things come from Islam. And virtually all of them have told me, I basically left Islam, and I said, why? And they said, because of my parents. I said, what? You were leaving Islam because of your parents? Yep. How could that be? I thought you were leaving Islam because somebody gave you da'wah to Christianity, or somebody convinced you of atheism, or somebody tried to, you know, showed you that Islam is full of contradictions, or it's false, or whatever. No, none of that. I was leaving Islam because of my parents. Why, your parents are not religious? No, they're too religious. They're constantly criticizing me. My mom was constantly nagging me about prayer or about how I dress or who my friends are. And she was constantly telling me that I'm going to burn in hell if I do this and do this and do this and do this. And I just couldn't take it anymore. And the only reason I'm still barely holding on to Islam is I met some friends in college and I came back and I can't figure out how to tell my mother. And even though I'm barely holding on to Islam now, just this little, every time I go back to my mother and she tells me, or my father, and they tell me how bad of a Muslim I am, I want to leave Islam again. And I can't get to, I can't figure out how to tell my parents that they're actually hurting more than helping. That they're hurting more than helping. This happens. We have good intentions as parents. We want the best for our children. I have teenage girls. I'm concerned about them. There's a loving, caring way in which you and I have to give advice to our children. There's a way we have to tell them that they have, لَا تَنْسَى نَصِيبَكَ مِنَ الدُّنْيَا also. You can't constantly criticize what they're doing wrong. This is not the way of prophets. We cannot change their hearts. Constantly criticize them, constantly poking at them and saying, you're not doing this, you're not doing this, you're not doing, if your son didn't come to Jumu'ah today, and I know sons who don't come to Jumu'ah, they sit at home playing video games, and you went back home and yelled at him, you think that's going to come next week? And even if he did come, you think he came because of Allah or because of you? And Allah طَيِّبٌ لَا يَقْبَلُ إِلَّا طَيِّبًا. You don't say Allahu Akbar because my dad made me. Unless he came from his own heart, it means nothing. It means absolutely nothing. It is in these times we have to take a step back. It hurts us. I know this pain is real. Because it's so real that even a parent can be so hurt that even in the Quran they can turn to their child and say, وَيْلَكَ آمِنْ. Waylak, curse you, believe, what's wrong with you? Why are you leaving the faith? That frustration is real, but that frustration isn't helping. It's not help, it's pushing away. لا تنسى نصيبك من الدنيا. Part of our message to those who are pushing, edging away and away and away from the deen, there may be somebody sitting in this masjid today who hasn't seen the inside of a masjid for 2 years. This is the first time they're here. And if all they hear is, man, you drink or you party or you womanize and therefore you're going to hell, they're not coming back next Friday. They need to hear something that softens the heart first. This is what even Aisha radiallahu ta'ala anha said herself. She said it herself. If the first thing that came in the Quran was, don't do these evil things, we would have said, we will never leave those things. The first thing that came in the Quran is what softened the hearts. What brought people closer to Allah. Part of that is to teach people Allah's deen is not there to ruin your life. Allah's deen is not there so you become miserable. Allah's deen is not there so you don't enjoy and you can't have friends and you can't have a good time. All of those things are fine. Just stay away from these few evil things and you're fine. When you come to me and you tell me about your child, you say, my boy is very good. He prays Fajr and Isha, but sometimes he doesn't make it to the masjid. Could you please talk to him? I said, lady, hold on, let me give him an award first and give him a hug. Because he gets up for Fajr and Isha. Do you know we're living in 2018? Do you know there are kids who haven't even seen the Eid prayer? How grateful you should be. Yes, you should improve and all of us should improve. But first of all, acknowledge the good in him. Before bringing him to complain to somebody else about how imperfect he is. We have to acknowledge. Wallahi al-Azim, when somebody loses a child, all they remember is the good in them. And when the child is alive, all they can think about is what's wrong with them. All they can think about, this is wrong, this is wrong, this is wrong, this is wrong. Acknowledge the good in your children, soften their hearts, and then bring them closer to Allah's deen. If the constant criticism is going on, لَا تَنْسَى نَصِيبَكَ مِنَ الدُّنْيَا is a problem. And he says, and I didn't even get to finish, I'll wrap this up quickly, inshallah. وَأَحْسِنْ كَمَا أَحْسَنَ اللَّهُ إِلَيْكَ. Allah then, the advice was, don't forget your portion, your necessary portion in this life, but also on top of that, excel the way Allah excelled towards you. Do your very best as Allah did such greatness towards you. What in the world does that mean? It actually means constantly you and I have to think, despite all of the problems you're going through, what has Allah done for me? We're living in the complaint culture. Every product you buy underneath it is a criticism. Every professor you study from, you have to rate them at the end. So we've become consumer mode, so everything is being criticized. And so there are people among us that are constantly criticizing what Allah has not done for them. If Allah is so great, why did I get sick? Why did my mother do this? Why did I have to go through this experience? Why do I have to go through that experience? Hold on a second. With all of the problems you've gone through, what has actually Allah done for you? Remind yourself of Yusuf alayhi salam. He's in prison, falsely imprisoned, kidnapped as a child. He should be able to say, why did Allah do this to me? I was just a kid. Was it my fault that I should be taken away from my dad? Why did my brothers hate me? Why did Allah punish me like that? And was it my fault that I was thrown into prison? I didn't do anything wrong. Why is Allah doing this to me? He's talking to a couple of prison inmates and he's telling them about how great Allah is to him. How great Allah is to him. Read those ayat. Read, think about where he's sitting and for how many years he's sitting there as he's saying those ayat. You and I refuse to see what Allah does for us. And it has an effect. When you refuse to acknowledge the wonderful things Allah has done for you, it makes you incapable of doing good things for others. And when you're incapable of doing good things for others, you're only concerned with yourself. Which brings us back to la tafrah. You only want to feel better about yourself. You just want to party, you just want to drink, you just want to do this or that or the other that you can check out. Well, you just want to get indulged in video games. You are not concerned about or care about anybody else. When you become cognizant of how much Allah has done for you, and that inspires you to become good towards others, meaning inspired by what Allah has done for you, now you do for others. Now you do for others. Rasulullah sallallahu alayhi wasallam was an orphan. An orphan should complain. Why did God take my parents away? أَلَمْ يَجِدْكَ يَتِيمًا فَآوَى. And that same orphan messenger sallallahu alayhi wa sallam is told, فَأَمَّا الْيَتِيمَ فَلَا تَقْهَرْ. You were given shelter even though you were an orphan. Now you go and inspire other orphans and take care of them. Instead of making that a point to complain about, it became a reason to be grateful. This is أحسن كما أحسن الله إليك. It's a mental change. It's a shift you and I have to make in our head. What is Allah doing for me? How has He been good to me? And how am I good to everyone around me, including myself? It's not even, لم يقل, وَأَحْسِنْ إِلَى اللَّهِ كَمَا أَحْسَنَ اللَّهُ إِلَيْكَ أَحْسِنْ إِلَى النَّاسِ كَمَا أَحْسَنَ اللَّهُ إِلَيْكَ أَحْسِنْ إِلَى نَفْسِكَ كَمَا أَحْسَنَ اللَّهُ إِلَيْكَ. There's an ibham here, there's hadhaf here. It's not mentioned on purpose. Why? Because be good to yourself. Be good to those around you. Be good to Allah, because Allah is good to you. Just as Allah is good to you. And the kama, not bi anna Allah ahsana ilayk. Qal kama ahsana Allahu ilayk. Al-kaf lit-tashbih. Lit-tashbih. Wa ma fil kaf, this adat ma is actually used at ta'meem. In other words, you have to compare what has Allah done for me and what have I done for others. What has Allah done for me and what have I done for others. And you can never completely understand what Allah has done for you. There's always going to be more you didn't think about. And therefore, there's always going to be reason and more creative ways that you can be good to others. وَأَحْسِنْ كَمَا أَحْسَنَ اللَّهُ إِلَيْكَ. And if you don't do this, this is what I conclude with, وَلَا تَبْغِ الْفَسَادَ فِي الْأَرْضِ. And if you don't do all of this, and you're just lost in yourself, you're only going to be pursuing corruption wherever you go. All around. You're just going to be pursuing corruption. And when you do that, إِنَّ اللَّهَ لَا يُحِبُّ الْمُفْسِدِينَ. Allah does not love those who cause corruption. You see, we began with, Allah doesn't like those who are happy. And we're ending with, Allah doesn't like those who cause corruption. Why? This is Al-Qur'an yufassiru ba'duhu ba'dan. What kind of happiness is not allowed? The one that causes corruption. This is Allah explaining Himself. This is the fulfillment of that advice. If your way of making yourself happy is corrupt, then it's not only hurting you, it's causing corruption. It's not in Allah la yuhibbul fasidin. Alladhi fasad fahuwa fasid, laysa mufsidan. Alladhi afsad fahuwa mufsid. 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Allah doesn't like those who cause corruption. Your corruption will inspire corruption in others. When you're partying, your little brother, when he gets a little older, is going to say, my big brother got to do it, why can't I do it? You got to do this, why can't I do it? I've seen other people do it. When we allow this for ourselves, we are setting an example for others. I hope that especially the young people here realize there's a lot of burden on your shoulders.
0: Allah has done a lot of good for you. He's given you talent, youth, intelligence. He's given you this faith. He's given you opportunity like so many young people don't have. You might think you don't have the nicest car on campus. You don't have the best, you're not going to the greatest school. But you're at least going to school, homeboy. There are plenty of people that don't have a roof over their head your age. There are plenty of people that have graduated with PhDs and are selling bananas on the street. Allah has given you more than He's given so many others. And that's a responsibility. Allah has been good to you. How are you going to use this to be good to others? Stop just thinking about, man, when I graduate, that's the car I'm getting. I already got it figured out. Get over yourself. Get the car. Really, get the car. But get the car to go help families. Get the car to do something good with your life. Find purpose in your life. And that, the byproduct of that will be happiness. This is the last thing I wanted to share with you. Anything else you pursue happiness in, you're not going to get it. But when your life becomes purposeful, meaningful, it actually means that you, before you leave this earth, you did something good for someone else, you'll actually find contentment in yourself. Allah will be happy with you, you'll be happy with yourself, you'll actually have itminan al-qalb. May Allah Azza wa Jal give us contentment of the heart. May Allah Azza wa Jal give us inspiring, a young, inspiring generation that does way better than we were ever able to do. May Allah Azza wa Jal help us with our difficult job as parents to raise children in the right way. May Allah Azza wa Jal bring our youth and our coming generation closer to this deen instead of being pushed further and further away from this deen. May Allah Azza wa Jal make our masajid a place that draw hearts closer to Allah and not push them away from Allah Azza wa Jal. May Allah make our youth respectful to our elders and benefiting from the wisdom of our elders. And may Allah make our elders more patient with the ignorance and the childish behavior of our youth. May Allah Azza wa Jal create a love between the Muslims and remove the hatred we develop against one another and the jealousy that we develop against one another. May Allah Azza wa Jal keep our families united and keep them safe and happy and prosperous. May Allah Azza wa Jal forgive our mistakes. 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
10: Let me tell you something. We are living in interesting times for many reasons. We are living in times of skepticism, right? So the idea of, you know, religion being an outdated pre-modern thing is very common now. It's the common atmosphere in high school. It's certainly the common atmosphere in the university setting. So it doesn't matter if you're going in the accounting field or you're going to go into medicine, if you're Pakistani, or if you're going to go, you know, whatever field you're going to go into, you're going to take a couple of years of electives. Okay, and those electives, the idea of them is to instill enough in you enough doubt, enough ideas, you know, from the point of view of anthropology, to, you know, psychology, to philosophy. You get exposed to enough ideas that are, they're more than enough to shatter, or at least, at the very least, rattle your foundations in your faith. They're there to mess you up. And especially if you go further in your studies, some students decide they're gonna go further in their studies in the humanities. So they're gonna study, you know, sociology of religion or anthropology or something like that. May Allah protect them, because most of the people who end up in these fields become highly agnostic or highly skeptic of religion. You know, because they look at it, because, you know, in the academia, they study religion like much like they're studying a corpse. It's something dead and they're doing an autopsy. It's a soulless study of religion. They call it Islamic studies programs in many universities. It's anything but, you know, it's this idea of just studying this thing. That's very, their approach to it is no different from the department next door that's studying cadavers. It's honest to God. It is what it is. That is how it is. Now we're in that environment and we're in that culture, and those ideas are not only relegated to academia anymore, they have made their way into YouTube, they have made their way into popular media, right? So we're exposed to that line of thinking overwhelmingly, all the time. I want to summarize the problem of modern thought in four ways. I think this is important for this conversation, especially when we're talking about giving faith to our children and passing the legacy of faith and prayer down to our kids. Then I think this is important. And if you've heard this from me before, I apologize. Actually, no, I don't apologize. You need to hear it again. So here goes. In pre-modern society, it doesn't matter if they're Muslim or not, pre-modern society put God at the center. So whether it was Hindu society, or it was Christian society or Jewish society, pre-modern societies put some higher power at the center, okay? And people who understood that higher power or studied that higher power or worshiped that higher power were the most important people in that society. So in Hindu society, the people who were the most the religious, you know, pundits or whatever they are, they were actually of the elite of that society. In Islamic tradition, the ulama were the elite of the society. They were the most noble, most respected of the people. In the Catholic tradition or in the Christian tradition, the people that studied Catholicism, they were actually very noble. They were the noble class of people, right? So the study of God was the most important study. The second most important study, I'm going to go in order now, three things at least. The second most important study was actually the study or a focus on an afterlife. And it's not limited to Islam. Everybody talked about either, whether they talk about karma, or they talk about heaven and hell, or they talk about something. But there's a constant emphasis on an afterlife. Do we have that emphasis in Islam? Absolutely. Everything you do, there are consequences and benefits of it in the akhirah. So there was a focus on God, and there was a focus on the afterlife. And then thirdly, after God and the afterlife, there was a focus on bettering yourself morally, bettering yourself spiritually, saving your soul, I like to call it. Every culture has something about saving your soul. The Christians talk about saving the soul, you know. The Buddhists talk about it in one way, in so many words. The Muslims, we talk about tazkiyatun nafs, cleansing the self, the diseases of the heart, right? So there's an emphasis on, there's a part of me that is inside, that isn't my physical being, there's a spiritual entity inside me, and it needs to be taken care of. So what were the three areas of emphasis thus far? God, what else? Afterlife, and you can just say the soul. God, the afterlife, and the soul. And then finally, as a result of all of these, actually I'll hold off to finally. Let me tell you what happened in postmodern society. Postmodern society, the revolution in Europe basically leads to many, many different kinds of philosophies, because philosophy was outlawed in Europe. But after the revolution against the church, there was an explosion of philosophies in Europe. And there were so many isms, right? All different kinds of isms. But at the end of the day, all of those isms had a few things in common. And I want to share those with you. They said that we've been studying God throughout history. What has that given us? An oppressive regime? What does that produce? Has that produced a better world? But even now that we have an opportunity to explore the universe, understand matter, develop physics and chemistry, you know, understand mechanics. When we study these things, we see immediate benefits. You know, the industrial revolution in Europe is not because people studied God, but it's actually because people studied the universe. So we've been studying God a long time, but nothing really happened. But when we study the universe, what happens? Great development. You see fantastic results. So you know what? Whether you want to believe in God or not, it's okay. But the real important thing is to study the universe. So there's a shift in focus. Now the emphasis is on studying the material sciences. And that shift that started with the European Revolution is so powerful that you, when you decide to study something that is immaterial, for example, if you decide to leave architecture and go into doing a major in history, your parents will say, "What are you doing? You have to get a real job." And the most prestigious jobs today, the most prestigious positions today are people that hold positions in a particular science. Is it true or not? So there's a shift, cultural shift. And is this a shift only in Europe and America? No, it's a global phenomenon. So there's this overwhelming emphasis on science, on the universe. What was the second thing that pre-modern society used to emphasize? The afterlife. We've been thinking about heaven and hell. What has that done for us? Well, you know what? We need to figure out how to make this life and this society and this world and this city and this country better. We need to advance our study of urban development and architecture and sociology and political science and even psychology. Let's make this life better. And when they emphasized this, were they able to develop? Was Western civilization able to develop more amenities, more advanced political structures, more advanced infrastructure than humanity has ever seen? Absolutely. The study of science, we are beneficiaries of it. The fact that I'm using this microphone and there are cameras recording us and you can watch this on YouTube, this is because of the emphasis on scientific discovery. The fact that we took highways here, you know, the kind of infrastructure, people come from Pakistan, ki sadke badi saaf hain. You know, why do people love coming here? Why do people love going to Europe? Especially when they come from the Muslim world. Because in the Muslim world, the way we used to park our cows and our camels back in the day is still how we park our cars. You know? And just like the camel moves around later, they don't even put the brake on. It's all good. You know? But the world was mesmerized by the infrastructure developed by the West. Absolutely mesmerized. Now that's the second shift. Instead of focusing on the next life, let's focus on this life. What was the third emphasis that used to be there? The soul. Who needs the soul? What has the soul gotten us? Let's study the body. Let's study medicine. Let's study physiology. Let's study neurology. Let's study the material part of the human body. It's such a universe in and of itself. It's fascinating. Let's make discoveries and breakthroughs in medicine and in the fields of surgery. And research in this area, and forget spirituality. Let's replace spirituality with psychology. And if you're having a problem, there must be some kind of chemical imbalance. We can fix that for you. Take this pill, and you will not want to kill your cousin. You know. So what happened? A world that used to be emphasized on spiritual truths, God, the afterlife, and the soul, now started emphasizing the universe instead of God, this life instead of the next life. If somebody says, "Why are you going to study Islam?" Well, because I want to, I think it's good for my next life. Get a job. Go study something that'll Help you get a job now. And somebody says, why are you making wudu? Well, you know, it's a means of purification. Praying is, it purifies us. You know, in al hasanat yudhibna sayya. What do you purify? Just use soap. You're pure. People started thinking of themselves and the life around them only in material terms. Now let me tell you the last part. This is the reason I brought this up. This dichotomy of 3 verses 3. I brought this up. Thank you. That was pretty cool. Okay. So this dichotomy, I tell you why I brought it up. Before, pre-modern society, a society based on faith, you have a set of values, and those values are revealed by Allah. They're revealed by a higher power. Therefore, they are not subject to change because they're timeless. And if you live by these values, then you will make God happy, then you will better your afterlife, and you will be able to keep your soul pure. How will you do those three things? By abiding by what He revealed. But when the emphasis shifted, there was no longer a need for God's law or God's advice, because the things that you will get as a result of following His advice are no longer emphasized. So morality itself became relative. What is good to you, if it feels good, do it. If it doesn't feel good, don't do it. Is the moral compass of the United States, and by extension the world, is the moral compass of the world constantly shifting? What was wrong 30 years ago is okay now. What is

by the President of the United States is pretty remarkable. It's pretty amazing how quickly that happened. Now, because we don't need a constant morality, we need something that is what? Relative. It's, as society changes, we should change alongside with it. What did Salah do? Salah, by the way, we call it Iqamatu Salah, yes? Iqama means when you stand. And when you stand, you don't lean. The values in society have iwaj. This book is qayyim because it makes you qayyim. It stands up straight. Its values don't budge. Its values don't move. Now that Allah gave us these values, this Quran, look at what happens. They wasted the prayer. They let go of the prayer. When you let go of the prayer, the entire moral worldview that comes with the prayer is also gone. When you waste the prayer, that's what that means. So what's the next part? وَاتَّبَعُوا الشَّهَوَاتِ They followed desires. What have I just summarized to you? What world are we living in now? The consumer world that we live in now, where the ultimate good is what? Following, obeying your thirst. Just do it. Sound familiar? You know? If it feels right, it must be right. As a matter of fact, in the world of counseling, in the United States, in many, many states now, counselors are not allowed to receive their certifications if they're counseling a young person who comes and says, I have certain thoughts, certain sexual deviations in my mind, I have these tendencies, I feel bad about them. You're not allowed to say, yeah, you're right. Those are not good feelings you have. You're supposed to say, if it feels right, you should go for it. You can't get your license in counseling if you don't agree. And that's increasing. We're officially becoming a nation of wattaba'u shahawat. Follow what the desires, what the shahwa is. Follow desires. You know, recently in Times Square, there was a, you know, Times Square has those giant billboards and the, you know, the, I keep calling it Megatron. It's some bigger, big, not the robot, the big screen, you know. Sometimes the advertising, they actually advertised a pornography website on Times Square. And the pornography industry, which is one of the most powerful industries in the world, and internet marketers that make millions a month, the vast majority of them are in the pornography industry. Now their next move is, well, if we're going to further this market, we're already making bunches of money, you know, spreading pornography online, but we can further this by making it normal. If we can make it acceptable, and it can, we can put an ad of it next to a Coke, or next to like a McDonald's French fries, it's just a normal thing, it's okay. That's the next step. There are non-Muslim movements right now, fight the new addiction. They're seeing it as a problem, but they're only gonna see it as a problem for a little bit. It's coming. It's coming. And in many of your offices, and in many of your universities, and in many of your public high schools, when a child or a coworker has some pornography on their phone, or on their tablet, or even on their screen, nobody cares. It's not a big deal. Or the way they talk is not a big deal. It's not a big, وَاتَّبَعُوا الشَّهَوَاتِ What was the first downfall? Salat. وَاتَّبَعُوا الشَّهَوَاتِ And then the final, the worst downfall, فَسَوْفَ يَلْقَوْنَ غَيَّ Then they will fall into deviation. And غَيْ literally means a curve or a deviation, which means their values will deviate, and they will deviate more, and they will deviate more, and they will deviate more, until finally the ultimate غَيْ, the ultimate deviation, is when they fall into Jahannam. That's why the tafsir of this ayah, they say, أَمْطَرَتْ السَّمَاءُ نَبَاتًا The sky rained vegetation. The sky does not rain vegetation. The sky rains water, which leads to vegetation. Here it says, they follow deviation. They followed, by the way, الغي. I know I'm over my time, but that's okay. Inshallah, they'll forgive me. Inshallah. I'm only going to take like 2 more minutes, I promise. The first meaning of غي, الضلال والخيبة. Listen to this. The first meaning of غي is misguidance. So they're misguided. There's no standard for guidance anymore. And second of all, it is disappointment. So they will follow something and it will not give them pleasure. So they'll follow something else and it won't give them pleasure. And they will constantly be disappointed. Suicide rates will go up. People will live miserable lives. Depression will go up. Anxiety will go up. People will have fancy cars, nice clothes. People will have all these things, but they will not be happy. They'll be miserable. They'll be on antidepressants, or they will take loads and loads of drugs because they don't want to face reality because they're too disappointed. They're in ghay. Then al-ghay means al-fasad, corruption.
Things will get, they're thinking this will make the world a better place. It will become more enjoyable, but the world will become actually only on the surface more enjoyable. The reality of it will be a kind of ugly corruption you can't even imagine. So you will go to places where there are beautiful malls.

0: walls, and there's, you know, the lighting and the design, and you're just going to be like amazed. But the people who work there and work minimum wages are going to be living in subhuman housing. You know, it's going to be facade. It looks pretty. It looks pretty. They're going to sell these clothes in the malls at 200, 300, 2,000% profit that are going to be made in factories where people are working like slaves. Even animals shouldn't be treated that way. And if somebody decides to do an investigation on them, well and good. But don't do too much of an investigation because you'll lose your job in Fox or CNN. Facade will come. Corruption will come because there's no guidance to keep humanity in check, to keep its greed in check. And the final meaning of ghay is tarkun nahi, al-Sha'arawi rahimahullah argued. He said ghay also means the abandonment of prohibition. In other words, there is no such thing as wrong. There is no such thing. Nothing's wrong. When it comes to the bottom line, everything's okay. The corporate, soulless corporate industry. Watch these documentaries yourself. Don't listen to me. Watch these. They're not made by Muslim fanatics. You know, they're not made by right-wingers. You know, they're made by people. Study what happened in the Gulf oil spill. Study what happened there. You know, there are no prohibitions for them. So long as we can make money, we don't care if we put people's lives in danger. We don't care if we pollute the entire oceans. We don't care. This happens when a useless generation comes up who didn't make prayer. My final comment. Why did I share this dark picture with you? This seems a pretty depressing talk. But, you know, there's another ayah. Illa man taba wa amana wa amila salihan. With the exception of those who repented, who revived their faith, and the one who did good deeds, who acted righteously. فَأُولَٰئِكَ يَدْخُلُونَ الْجَنَّةِ وَلَا يُظْلَمُونَ شَيْئًا. They're going to be entering Jannah. No wrong will be done to them in the least bit. What does Allah do at the end of this ayah? A useless generation came, but even within them, there will be people who can make tawbah. They can fix things. They can go back to how things are supposed to be. So if us and our children are in the danger of falling into khalf, we can become khalaf. We can become khalaf. We have to fix this. We have to understand the urgency of the matter today. Communicate with your children. Be in open conversation with your children. Be cognizant and not afraid, not overwhelmed by the evil outside. Learn to raise the kids so they can stand up to that evil and do the right thing. They're the only hope left for humanity is people who stand up for the word of Allah. The word of Allah did not come to sit in a university or be downloaded on a website. The word of Allah is supposed to live in people's hearts and is communicated to other people's hearts. That's the generation we want to raise. And that's the hope that we have, inshallah ta'ala, with institutions like IOK, with efforts that are being made all over. And we can raise people's like moral compass so that they can go into the executive boardrooms of Shell and IBM or whatever else. IBM's gone, who cares about IBM anymore? You know, or Apple. There needs to be moral people in these places. Where are you going to get moral people from? Right here, in this hall. Right here. I pray that Allah Azza wa Jal allows us to rise to the occasion, and may Allah not make us of those who are a disappointing next generation. Barakallahu li wa lakum. Assalamu alaikum wa rahmatullahi wa barakatuh.
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2: 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And we are looking at the Palestine Solidarity Campaign rather closely at the judgment of the Western Cape High Court, which interdicts and restrains pro-Palestinian activists from displaying posters and signs or chanting slogans that would violate the order. So that is kind of problematic, is it not? Because I kind of wonder if this ruling only applies to this particular case, which is the judgment in the matter between Cape Union Mart, that's Philip Kravitz, the applicant, and the PSC, Cape Town, and others. So let's hear from you, Martin Jansen, your view on this judgment. Does that also mean that this would impact on other protest action against genocidal Israel all around South Africa? Good morning. Welcome to the program. Nice to have you here.
3: Good morning to you and good morning to all your viewers. My answer to that is no and yes. This judgment is very specific in relation to Cape Union Mart and Mr. Philip Kravitz, its owner. But yes, indirectly, in a sense that it kind of censors us in terms of what we say. Our slogans, as you'd know, against Philip Kravitz and the company. So one of them, for example, we said very clearly in our posters that Cape Union Mart, because Cape Union Mart is our target for economic pressure through a consumer boycott. And we said very clearly in one of our posters that Cape Union Mart supports genocide. Now, of course, we know that as a company, there's no evidence that Cape Union Mart itself as an entity is supporting genocide. It hasn't said so. It doesn't, support the Israeli occupation forces by providing them with Cape Union Mart clothes, etc., etc. So it hasn't done that. But of course, the connections are there between Philip Kravitz as the main owner, who's a very, very strong traditional supporter of Israel unconditionally. For decades, he's been a leading Zionist in South Africa, and he's part of an international body, Keren HaYesod, that supports Zionism and directly and indirectly the Zionist state of Israel. So it kind of narrows down what we are able to say, because, for example, that caption on our poster is effectively banned. We're prohibited from displaying that poster or claiming or saying that either Mr. Kravitz or Cape Union Mart supports genocide directly or indirectly. And that's what it does. It narrows down the scope of our protest and our freedom of speech.
2: So, Martin, interestingly, I see that the court has pointed out that Kravitz had, and I quote, probably stoked the proverbial fire himself by previously stating in a public interview that he would consider it a privilege to be the biggest funder of anything in Israel. They acknowledge that, and yet they've passed the judgment that they have.
3: Correct. And it's important that you highlighted that, because we provided so much evidence. You know, our papers were over 900 pages long. We provided so much evidence. We even played a video in court that where Kravitz said that, and a number of other things, which implicated him directly in supporting the state of Israel, and very importantly, in the context of a genocide, or the genocide we know has been going on for at least 80 years, but in the context of an intensified genocide, which the whole world is aware of, because everybody's seeing it, often live, being broadcast live. And the judges must know that, surely. They're learned people. They must, look at the media on a daily basis and the news and so on. So it's in that context and the evidence we provided, and yet the judges made an excuse. In fact, on that comment, they said clearly that was just sarcasm on his part, that he didn't actually mean that. That's just a sarcastic comment.
2: How does one prove, sorry for the interruption, exactly. Martin, you know, how exactly. Does one prove or disprove that it was, in fact, a factual statement that is made, or sarcasm, really?
3: No, the evidence points directly to it being factual. You know, he's the chair of the South African branch of Keren Hayesod, a global organization that is Zionist and supports Israel. So how can they say, in fact, make an excuse for him in the judgment that that was just a sarcastic comment? It is factually true. He's admitting it. And he's admitted other things, you know, in various videos, which we also submitted to the court. But all of that seems to have been ignored. And what the judge did is to kind of surgically separate Mr. Kravitz as a South African citizen, as an individual, and his company, Cape Union Mart, from everything else. That we can't look at links between Keren Hayesod and the body that he chairs and what happens in Israel and the genocide. We need to separate that surgically. And what they considered was the question of defamation and Mr. Kravitz's dignity, and then the reputation of Cape Union Mart as a major company. And so we're not allowed to make all those statements against both Mr. Kravitz and Cape Union Mart. And so that's what the judge did. They separated completely, took it out of context, despite, as I say, there's a genocide committed by Israel, over 100,000 people killed. We know the situation of the Palestinians at the moment. And very importantly, which we said in our media statement, there was an attempt during early December 2023 where the trade union, the Southern African Clothing and Textile Workers Union, initiated a mediation process between us and Cape Union Mart, because at that point, the union was concerned that if the boycott succeeded, there could be job losses. So we accepted that, but we prepared a memorandum of agreement that, because obviously the company wanted us to call off the boycott, to persuade us, and also with the support of the union. So we prepared a memorandum as to what's the basis that we would call off the boycott, what are our demands, and we put that to the company, you know, the CEO at the time, and we said, firstly, support the immediate ceasefire, call for Israel to stop the attacks and the bombings on the people of Gaza, right? That was the one. The other one was to withdraw support for the Zionist causes, stop supporting the Israeli regime. That was the other main one. And there were others, but those are the main ones. The other one was, of course, to condemn the genocide. The company ignored all of that. Now, why was it so difficult for them to concede to that? And then consequently, we would call off the boycott.
2: Mm.
3: Those were simple demands. If they were kind of supportive of human rights and the right to life of Palestinians and democratic rights, etc., and humanitarian aspects of what was going on, that wouldn't have been a problem, right? But they refused. They refused to engage around that, and the boycott continued. They rather resorted to applying for an interdict against us to stop effectively our protest and the boycott, than concede and accept what we were demanding, which wasn't too much.
2: So, Martin, carry on.
3: No, I was saying, and we submitted all of that information to the court, and to show that we were the reasonable ones in this respect and the ones supporting democratic rights, excuse me, and human rights. And the court ignored all of that and accepted this notion that we should separate Mr. Kravitz and the question of defamation and dignity from the issues of what's happening in Palestine and the genocide.
2: I kind of wonder how the international international world views us as South Africa. On the one hand, we have lodged a case at the ICJ against Israel's genocidal action against the Palestinians. And here back home, there seems to be a lot of protection, you know, for Zionists in our country. The court now has ruled that South Africans shouldn't be promoting hateful racist ideology of Zionism. And then you also look at the situation of young South African Zionist Jews who continue to serve in the Israeli occupation forces. So on the one hand, we've taken the case to the ICJ. On the other hand, we, you know, our judicial system and certain quarters within South Africa, even government circles, we have certain political parties who are very, very pro IDF and Zionism. And then this goes ahead. So how are we viewed by the international community? Will we be taken seriously? And how does that hurt our case at the ICJ?
3: It's very hard for me to say the extent to which it undermines our case at the ICJ. But the Israeli regime might use it as part of their defense. We don't know. But it's kind of baffled us for quite a while. We feel very strongly that Zionism and what it's shown over many, many decades, and particularly since October the 7th, is that it's an ideology which is no different fundamentally from Nazism, right? And the world experienced Nazism for about a decade, particularly in Europe. And of course, the murder, mass murder of Jews, of the Roma people, of socialists, of communists, of trade unionists, etc. The world has seen that. And in many ways, we can see the parallels between Israel, Zionist Israel, and what it's doing, A, to the Palestinian people, but to the rest of the people in the Middle East. There are several countries that it's already attacked, including Syria, which is supposed to be an ally of Israel, but it randomly just attacks and grabs land. So its expansionist project, for example, around land, is similar to what Hitler and the Nazis called Lebensraum. So it's very, very similar. And surely, given our constitution and our legislation, surely how can we allow Zionism and support for Zionism and the state of Israel to thrive in this country? This country has got a relatively small Zionist Jewish population. It's estimated to be 50,000, but disproportionately very influential and powerful in this country, in the economy, in areas of law, practice, professional areas of work, medical field, etc. So these people are very influential. So, and that might explain why there's a reluctance on the part of this government to act against the Zionists in South Africa,
2: okay,
3: despite the fact that they're supporting genocide.
2: Martin, I'm so sorry.
3: Our view is that Zionism must be outlawed.
2: Absolutely. So sorry, you're going to have to leave it there. The one thing I can say is when you talk about the small minority of Jews and Zionists in South Africa, it speaks directly to the funding of our political parties, where the funding comes from. And I think we leave the interview on that note. I also know very, very quickly that the media is invited to a press conference where you and PSC intend to elaborate on the above, this whole judgment. This is going to happen on Saturday, the 5th of September. Pardon, it's passed. It passed, of course. And I trust that it was well attended, and you got to truly convey your position and the position of the support of the Palestinians going forward. A quick yes or no?
3: It was mainly attended by our Muslim media.
2: Right.
3: Yeah.
2: Okay.
3: Mainstream media weren't present, unfortunately.
2: That speaks volumes, does it not? It speaks volumes.
3: Yeah. They're more interested in an assault that took place there against one of our members. They're right. more interested in that.
2: Okay.
3: And I'm getting phone calls about that. But anyway.
2: Sorry that we have to leave it there, but I'm more than certain we'll have many more conversations regarding this matter in the future. Please continue holding up that flag for the people of Palestine, PSC Cape Town Executive Member Martin Jansen. Thank you for your time, your commitment, and what you do for the Palestinian people. God bless.
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2: Bismillah ar-Rahman ar-Rahim. Assalamu alaikum. Welcome back. And now we are going to be talking with Sister Sauda Ismail Asmal, or is it the other way around? Asmal Ismail. A bit of a tongue twister, is it not? She is the co-founder and director of Colors of Hope. Alhamdulillah, they've been in operation for the past 10 years. Allah accept and reward them for the upliftment work they do. And we're going to talk about a wonderful event that is going to be happening very soon at Miha Restaurant at Melrose Arch. But before we go on to that, I have some rather exciting giveaway, and I understand that there's going to be a one ticket giveaway. All you need to do is call in and tell us, what does resilience mean to you? Now, remember, this is an all sisters only event. So brothers, you don't need to call in. We're expecting a sister to call in and tell us, what does resilience mean to you? And obviously, I am going to say to you, Sister Sauda, for me, when I look at Colors of Hope, that tells me, that gives me the answer of, what does resilience mean? It means that you have been at it for the past 10 years, doing upliftment work for the community, and never give up. And undoubtedly, you might have had some dark days, some days where you kind of wondered, where to from here? We don't have enough funds. What are we going to do? How are we going to move forward? But you've moved forward, and alhamdulillah, you are now going to be celebrating 10 years of being around doing upliftment work. Sauda Asmal Ismail, co-founder and director of Colors of Hope. Assalamu alaikum and welcome to the program.
9: Alaikum salam wa rahmatullahi wa barakatuh. Thank you for having us on the show.
2: Absolute pleasure. So we are obviously going to be talking about a wonderful gathering of sisters. And I guess there too, the issue of resilience will be coming up. Why did you, Sister Sauda, choose the theme resilience through adversity as your theme for this particular event?
9: I think resilience is a quality that so many women carry silently in them. Doesn't matter what race you are, what religion. And I think in the work sector, it's harder for women. It's also harder, I'm speaking of experience, going to work, and then you still have to be present for your family and your children coming home. So a woman faces a lot of challenges in her family, in her work, in her personal life, and she continues to push on and to persevere. And like I said, be present. And a lot of women are resilient, but silently resilient. Not that we want to show how resilient we are, but it's something that also, there isn't a person on earth who hasn't been through adversity. So it's not that you don't know how to face it. Sometimes you don't know how to face it. Sometimes there's support, sometimes there's no support. I mean, for a lot of women that are in the work sector, there's a lot of single women. I am a single mother, and there's days where, well, for me, it's always, you know, just showing up, you know, being on time, and then what if you are faced with a challenge, like an everyday challenge where you have an illness or an autoimmune disease, or you're not going to go to work and say, you know, I couldn't do this because I have an illness. A lot of mothers need to feed their families and they need to go on. So we chose resilience through adversity because it's not just going on. It's not just existing. We want women to be able to have the right tools, and also something to uplift them, to say, you know what, we know what you're going through, we know what you're experiencing, and it's okay to feel like this, and you're going to make it. We made it, and you can make it too.
2: Alhamdulillah.
9: That's the gist of why we chose it.
2: Alhamdulillah. And you mentioned two or three very, very important points in your response to me, and that is women in the workplace, single mothers. They truly are up against lots and lots of challenges. Number one, we do know, despite our new dispensation and we talk about equality, we still are having issues in the workplace regarding different pay rates for men versus women. Women are still being underpaid in the workplace. And if you're a single mother, that's a huge challenge for you to be battling. And I think we as a Muslim community should really start correcting that imbalance. You talk about adversity. Sometimes I look at you and think to myself, oh, you know, she's got such a perfect life and they're living happily ever after. But what you pointed out is that there is not a single person or family that is not facing some challenge or the other. And it also reminds me of what Allah tells us in the Holy Quran, that I will test you with your health, your wealth, and through your children. And oftentimes when I find myself in a difficult situation, I'm reminded of that. And I'm reminded that Allah is not telling you, Julie, that I'm going to be testing you. This is a general message to humankind as a whole. So we rely on people like Colors of Hope to give hope to the destitute. Tell us about your work. You're 10 years in operation. What made you found and co-found and direct this amazing organization?
9: So I think it was just going to be a matter of time the way we were raised, myself and my twin sister. So we were raised in, my gran was very charitable. My mom, my dad, I remember going to school and if it was excursions, my father would say, because my dad would make our lunches and my mom would do the cleanup after that. And then my dad would take us to school and he would pack lunches in for whoever didn't have lunch. It wasn't only on excursions, but excursions were good because we had really, really good lunch. We always had good lunch. And my dad would always do that. And going to my gran's house, it was always helping somebody, doing so. So I grew up, my sister and my twin and myself, we grew up seeing this. And it was just something, I think Allah accepts you. I can't say, oh, I did. I think it is just Allah's acceptance, you know, when you have that intention and that niyyah. And then Allah just says, okay, you know, I'm going to choose you. That's what we want. We hope that He continues to choose us, because the way I look at it is that I'm benefiting more than the person that's receiving something, because I get the chance to make a difference every day. And you could go around life every day doing the same thing, but when you are behind change for someone and lasting change, I think that's priceless.
2: Subhanallah. Tell us about the type of work Colors of Hope has been doing over the past decade.
9: We've been doing, so we started in South Africa, obviously. We have local projects. Our flagship project is education, actually. So education, supporting mothers who are single, people who can't afford to pay their fees, people from low-income homes, whether it's school shoes, it's stationery, that's ongoing, and that's in South Africa. We also have education projects in a school in Syria. In Gaza, we'll be launching our education project where they are teaching from tents. So I think with the sustainable, we do water as well. We do feeding. We do emergency response. There's quite a few, and in 11 countries, alhamdulillah. So there's quite a lot of work that goes on. But like I said, I think the most sustainable for us would be education. And I think that's what we concentrate on.
2: Subhanallah, you educate a child and you're educating a whole village. And that one child in that one home, if he or she is educated, it makes a huge difference to that entire family, because he or she can go out, make a living, and then uplift other people within the family. So subhanAllah for that. So now you are having a wonderful, wonderful event. It's called the Color Me Beautiful event this year. When and where is it taking place, and how can we get, book our tickets?
9: So Color Me Beautiful is an annual fundraiser. We had it last year as well. And this year we're turning 10, so we're being a bit fancier, splashing out.
2: Why not? So whoever will be attending will feel quite feel that they are being indulged. And I think that's wonderful.
9: Yes. So, alhamdulillah for that. We were thinking, you know, we shouldn't be go so fancy. We shouldn't. But I think for the team, you know, we never really have fancy events or like splashing out and indulging. And but we also want to show it's at Miha in Melrose Arch, a beautiful place. And you can book your tickets on colorsofhope.org.za. There's a banner that will pop up on the top of the screen, and you can click on the banner and it will take you right through to the link. And it's very simple. You place do your payment online. And if there's somebody who's technologically challenged, you can get hold of any of us from the team, or you can email and we can help you with that.
2: Inshallah. So it's colorsofhope.org.za. Alternatively, you can contact one of the team members to book your seats. And I was correct right at the beginning of the interview. I indicated it's an all-girls event only. Would I be correct in having said that?
9: Yes. This is an all. We want to give back to females who are always giving so much. So, yeah, this is an all-female event.
2: Okay. I also know that you have amazing people that are going to be speaking and emceeing the event. Carnita Hunter, who is one of my favorite people, is going to be there as well. And so is Johara Hassam. Who else is going to be there? And what can the girls who are going to be attending the event, what can they expect on the day, inshallah? You haven't given us the date, mind you.
9: It's the 19th of September.
2: Okay.
9: So that's very soon.
2: Mashallah, yes. Give us the details.
9: So these speakers will be speaking on, like you, Kanita, she's a wealth of experience and information and the things she's seen, and speaking about resilience, where women can learn from other women. So they will be speaking on their experiences and what they've been through and what they've seen in life, and you know, how we can relate to those things. Sometimes we're in a comfort zone and, you know, we need to get out there. And sometimes our plates are so full, we're already buckling. But these women will be able to just deliver the message, you know, to the woman.
2: And uplift you, I suppose, Mar, for the interruption.
9: Yes, uplift you and leave you with some hope, you know.
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2: Absolutely. And yeah, like you indicated right at the beginning of the interview, is each one of us are carrying something. Nobody has a perfect, happily ever after story. We are challenged in some way or the other. Some of us are very private. We won't talk about it. We deal with it the best we can. Others go out, talk about it, attend support groups, or share with other sisters. But by listening to the stories that are going to be shared on the day by the people you've invited, will give hope to people who are probably in a bit of a dark place or just challenged and don't know how to navigate their way out of whatever they're sitting with.
9: Yes. Yes. So Sister Amira, actually Sir Professor Amira Osman, she is doing amazing work with Sudanese community. Well, she's Sudanese in South Africa, and she is got a small NPO that she recently started, but she's been doing amazing work before she started the NPO. And she'll be giving lessons of what the Sudanese women have been the lessons that they can give us on the experiences facing the war.
2: Okay, so it's the 19th of September, starting at what time and expected end time on the day?
9: It's at 10:30, it should be over in like before lunchtime, just after lunch. So that's maybe about 1-ish, 2-ish. We need to be done by then. And you come in, you listen to the speakers, and then there's an amazing meal at Mia. Mia's food is good. And we just want people to be able to enjoy themselves and also reflect and enjoy a good meal and be in good company.
2: Inshallah. How many people are you hoping to accommodate on the day, and are tickets still available?
9: Yes, there are tickets that are available. There's 120 people.
2: Oh, inshallah. Anything else you'd like to share with us before I let you go? I just think that whoever does attend this day, they're going to be spoiling themselves by going to an amazing restaurant which serves absolutely gorgeous food. And that, of course, is Miha at Melrose Arch. They will be in the company of amazing sisters, and they're going to take home amazing messages, upliftment.
9: Messages and goodie bags as well.
2: Oh, wow. Okay.
9: Yes.
2: It definitely sounds like a not-to-be-missed event, inshallah. And I understand, tickets are selling at 500 Rand, which I believe is true value for money, given the venue and the type of food you're going to be enjoying, and more importantly, in the company of absolutely beautiful souls.
9: Yes, the ticket, like you said, and I'm so grateful that you're a person who understands that. But it's not just about the venue and the amazing event. And if you look at 500 Rand. 500 Rand in Gaza buys under 10 meals.
2: Wow.
9: 500 Rand in Sudan is a 5 kg of flour. 500 Rand, or rather 350 Rand, is a 1.5 liter of oil in Yemen. 500 Rand is 2 kgs of lentils in Sudan. So that's what I'm also trying to speak to women about, to really understand what it's about. It's not just coming there. And I know the ticket prices are steep, and a lot of people will say, you could have chosen a different venue. I understand that, but also understand why we're doing this. It's not just the 500 Rand to come and sit and have a talk and say, I need to get my money's worth, because it's what you're giving it towards.
2: It's what you're really, the upliftment that is happening with your 500 yes. grand. I'd just like to add something to that. On the odd day when I don't feel like cooking or I'm too tired or whatever, my husband very generously offers to get some takeouts, and we, you know, he'd go to a takeout place, not even anything fancy like Miha, you know, one of your local branded stuff. And just for the two of us, it would come up to about 300 rand. And you're still taking that food home to eat. And it's not, it's not a 5-star restaurant meal. It's just a regular takeout. So people who do kind of question the 500 rand, I would say to them, just apply your mind to what takeout costs these days. You know, if for one person, it's nothing under 150.
13: Hey, they're opening up fantastic.
2: Okay, sorry for that interruption. In closing, Soda, what would you like to share with us? And much dua for a sold-out event and a fabulous day in the company of amazing women, inshallah.
9: Inshallah. So our takeaway is simply to, we want the event to be where we leave women inspired to recognize the strength that they already possess.
2: Inshallah.
9: And that in their struggles, whatever they're going through, and sometimes the way they deal with it does not diminish them in any way. And that we can become part of the journey that we're going through as empowering us, learning new ways and paying it forward to other women and creating better communities and the world at large.
2: Inshallah, Amin. Much success for this amazing event. And let me just share with our viewers again, please, you know, you can call in and just give us for a takeaway for a free ticket to this amazing event on the 19th of September at Miha Restaurant at Melrose Arch. And the question is, what does resilience mean to you? If you call in here, are they meant to be calling at Salaam Media or directly to you, Sauda?
9: At Salaam Media.
2: Salaam Media. So if you call in to Salaam Media, answer that question, you will be able to attend this event free of charge. You're going to get a free ticket. So, Soda, as always, I'd like to say from you, from Colors of Hope, Amen. The entire team, and Allah reward you all abundantly. Shukran very much, Amen. And congrats, and much duas for a successful event on the 19th of September. See you there.
9: Thank you so much. Shukran, jazakallah khair for having us.
2: Absolute pleasure. Go well. Keep us in your duas and salamu alaikum to you.
9: Wa alaikum salam wa rahmatullah.
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2: Come back. Bongani Banda, the Denosa Gauteng chairperson. We are looking at a critical issue in the health services. Bongani Richard Banda, very good morning to you. Welcome to the program.
22: Good morning, Julie and listeners. How are you?
2: I'm good, thank you, but very worried about the issue that you're raising. I guess we are aware of just how dire the situation is, and thus I am very worried because it's about the South African Nursing Organization, and that's you, of course, Denosa. You have given the Provincial Health Department until next month to address critical nursing staff shortages, reduce acting managerial positions, and improve healthcare infrastructure. Are you hopeful that they are going to be able to deliver, or just, you know, ignore you and your pleas and your, you know, threats possibly will fall on deaf ears?
22: No, thank you very much. Maybe let's indicate that we are an organization, or rather a trade union, that is mandate driven, and we account to our workers whom we represent, who are nurses and healthcare workers, because we are in a block with SAMATU and SAHEPU, which involve the doctors and the paramedics. And our view it is that we don't just speak something from our minds or whatever the case it might be, but whatever that we bring before you, it is the cry of the workers on the ground who are experiencing these issues on a daily basis. And then what we seem to be hearing specifically in the responses of the Department of Health is pledging ignorance and arrogance to the very same workers who are generally crying about the situation that they're finding themselves in, which are emanating from the systematic failures, specifically of having prolonged acting positions in executive posts, which also cascade to the CEOs and the institutions, specifically healthcare workers who are supposed to be appointed. And what we are saying it is that the root cause that we are heading to, as we would have given them the month, it is that it is not issues that are starting now, they've been there. And our expectation now is not discussions or a talk show, but what we want is action now for this post then to be addressed and to be attended at immediate. And if that doesn't get to happen in October, we're going to withdraw those people. Hence, we are saying that we'll be embarking on less than campaigns to ensure that the mandate that would have represented in the media briefing, it gets to be substantiated on the ground by the very same workers that we are representing. And equally, the society, because of these healthcare workers are rendering services to them, they need also to be part of this particular struggle that we'll be pushing, so that you can come together to work to ensure that we put much pressure on the department and the governance of today to ensure that it addresses these issues with immediate effect and with attention that it requires.
2: And the sad reality in South Africa is that it seems government only sits up and takes note or starts listening to people's grievances once we have mass protests, once we mobilize the nation, then only does government come to the table. However, we also know that the root cause of these problems is large-scale corruption and theft at all of the hospitals and medical institutions. We also know that oftentimes you go to a hospital or a clinic, there aren't any medication to give out to the people, and medical equipment, and it's truly a sad state of affairs. How has government thus far, the health department, responded to you reaching out to them and telling them what you intend doing as a trade union?
22: I think what maybe I would start with is that currently in the department, there are work streams that are established by the current MEC, which provide oversight and engagements for consultative processes. However, what then needs to be noted, it is those structures that we submit our issues that we are being mandated to submit specifically to the very same offices. But the reality of the matter, it comes when we are supposed to implement those decisions and the plans, where you'll find now things not happening as supposed to. We'd want to indicate to yourselves that, as you indicate the issues of corruption and so on, which is what we're experiencing.

0: good thing that the department gets to be done, to be seen, to be doing something. But if you listen to Madanga Commission, you'll start to realize that there are higher politicians who are involved in making these things to happen. And then if those who are in junior positions, they don't adhere to those things, they get to be dealt with and they're put in predicament or circumstances that are unfavorable. So it is the time where also we need to voice out the concerns and the circumstances that these officials are finding themselves in, where they are pushed to do mismanagement, maladministration and corrupt activities, and if they don't comply, then they'll face what Babita Diokaran would have faced. So as a result, what we are saying it is that we need to stand and raise the workers' voice, because of at all given times, these are the issues that we are hearing on the ground when we engage with them and when we talk to them, so that we can be able to take them to the door where it is required, which is the government of today, and then currently being led by the MEC of Health, Faith Mazibuko, in this department.
1: It's not only Gauteng, is it? It's nationwide. The corruption and the maladministration and the poor running of our healthcare facilities is a national crisis, to say the least. We're going to wrap up now, but also very quickly, this is also impacting very heavily on the medical staff, nursing, medical staff shortages in all of the hospitals. And just the weight that they have to carry. There's, for example, pregnant women who are giving birth. One sister has to attend to between eight to ten people, helping them birth their children. And we know that clinics are under severe, severe staff shortages. I do hope and pray that all of this is going to be addressed. And what is D-date for your union? When are you hoping to receive word from the health department? And if you don't get a favorable response, you're taking to the streets and you're downing tools. You're asking your members to down tools.
0: As we have indicated, that we'll be heading to our members on the ground to solicit the mandate that needs to be taken to the doors after we have then represented them in this particular fashion. Is that currently the responses that we are receiving are responses through talks, and then as we have heard that they would have commenced with the processes specifically of the CEO. We are sitting in the committees of selection and recruitment. We have never started with those processes. We're still waiting for them to be commenced. The issues of the executive position, we are sitting in the very same committee that is expected to execute those posts. They haven't started as yet. And then the indication today that in June there were advertisements, we are in September now. No implementation as it stands. So we can't be always talking with no action. All we are saying is that even the infrastructures, since we've been doing our rounds, we have seen the challenges, we have seen the problems. Now is the time where I need to address and attend to them. It is what we are supposed to do now. What we are saying is that let action commence, and then if there's no action that commences, and if there's no completion of these demands that we are putting on the table by October, you won't give us any other choice but just to take it to the street, because we have already commenced in the institutions where we are doing our meetings with our branch leaders and then also our members at large with healthcare workers and other organized labor reforms, so that you can be able then to stick in one mandate that I want to address. And then if all issues as we are doing that they don't get to be attended to, the date in October will be quite clear, because of this is the only month that we are giving them to complete all the processes. And if we are not seeing anything happening, then in October we'll be starting our processes to ensure that we are taking the system back to the workers, who are the ones who are executing the duties on the ground.
1: Bongani, obviously you're doing a very honorable thing by taking the health department to task because of non-delivery on their part. But once you, if it comes to the point where you take your members and you go to the streets and they down tools, clearly there's going to be a lot of repercussions regarding sick people possibly dying because there isn't sufficient healthcare in the clinics and in the hospitals because medical staff have down tools. Won't it end up, making you and your organization, your union, look like the villains in this case? police? How are you going to respond to the outcry from the people on the street? If I have a loved one who passes away due to the downing of tools of medical staff, I'm going to be very angry at you, at Danosa, at the unions, and I'm going to say it's because of your action

0: your strike action. I've lost a loved one.
1: No, thanks. Let me clearly indicate that the DENOSA is a professional organization, and we understand ourselves very well. And then we know that the component that we are leading is essential workers who then gets to be guided or rather legislated by this legislation. And what we do is that we are very responsible in executing our mandate. What we are saying to yourself is that we are calling to the community. Because of currently, I can tell you now, Julie, you are indicating a serious important point to say that if we don't lose and then if we leave and then we are not doing anything and then your loved ones might be dying. And let me tell you something, they are dying now. Because of currently, if there are no nurses to render the services for this particular people at this current moment, right, by virtue of shortage, they are going to suffer. If there are no medical equipments that are enough to render the services, you must just know they are going to suffer. If there are no medicines to render or to give to offer to these patients who are coming on daily basis to these hospitals, they are going to die. So the reality of the matter is that currently the department is on strike itself because of it's not delivering what it's supposed to deliver at this current moment. But the brand gets to be burned by those who are at the forefront, because of if there's no medicine, you are looking at the healthcare worker. If there's no staff enough there, overcrowding getting to happen because of we can't attend to them time as is. So who are you looking for to? You are looking to the frontline worker. If women currently in the maternity unit, where you find that there are only 4 professionals against 8 to 40 patients who are delivering, because of we are saving different populations, Gauteng, coming from other provinces, other countries, and then they are supposed to be served by that minimum number of people. And when they get to suffer, you come and litigate, and you'll be litigating poor healthcare workers who are at the forefront without realizing that the systematic failures are the ones that are putting in these circumstances. So the systems are on strike at this current moment, and who's suffering is healthcare workers. So what we are saying is that we are pushing back, and we are saying we are going to take it to the streets, because of the system has already been in strike, and you are always blaming the healthcare workers who are supposed to be the ones that you are with to fight the systems that is failing us from the governance.
0: 100% on point, and that's where we leave it. Thank you indeed for your insights on this matter. All the very best. We hope and pray that common sense prevails regarding this matter, that the Department of Health comes to the party so that we don't have to take to the streets, but we will be watching the story closely. Thank you for your input and all the very best. God bless.
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3: 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Bismillahir Rahmanir Rahim.
2: The recital of Surah Yasin has been brought to you by an anonymous sponsor of Mahekeng for the Isale Thawab of his late parents, Nabi Sallallahu Alaihi Wasallam, and all Marhumin.

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1: Of course, is you, Professor Sipho Siepe. A very good morning to you. Welcome to the program. Lovely to be talking with you yet again. And we are going to be talking once again about the Palapala matter. And there seems to be a bit of confusion. There's lots of debates going on. And I'm kind of wondering, this is the issue around the South African judicial system and parliament, and who should really be sitting with this matter, who should be calling the shots on this matter, and if this continues, what do you believe is the way forward? Good morning, welcome.
2: Good morning, and thank you for inviting me. Well, in terms of the constitution, the matter of impeachment lies with the parliament, and parliament had set the process with the establishment of an independent panel to look at whether the president has a case to answer. And it's important that people understand the genesis of this. This matter was under wraps and for a very long time, for almost 2 years after the incident happened. And at that time, President Ramaphosa was going around pretending to be Mr. Clean, Mr. Integrity, and they even made some statements that he is a person who, when fingers are pointed at him, he is a person who's likely to step aside, almost presenting his credentials as a man of integrity. And 2 years after the robbery and the stealing of money from his Palapala game farm, Arthur Fraser, who used to be in intelligence, came out with the bombshell to simply say there was money that was unaccounted for in terms of our law enforcement agencies, that this money had not been reported to SARS and also to the Reserve Bank. And when this matter arose, the president was quick to indicate that the money that people are talking about is the money that comes from the proceeds of sale, that he is in the business of selling a game. And effectively, when he said that, he was also saying to the members of the ANC that when people talk about money that is found in my house and in dollars, they must understand that this is from the proceeds of sale. Well, that's well and good for the president to say he's in the business of having cattle or selling game. But when you're president, with the challenges that the country faces, there's expectation that you'll focus your work, all your attention to the country's problem. And the section 89 or a number of sections in the constitution point out to that the president cannot be found, and even members of cabinet, to be found to be engaged in any other paid work. And this ultimately becomes the substance of the discussion in the courts, where now the president's lawyers are trying to suggest that he is not engaged in any paid work. And if he's not engaged in any paid work, he cannot be accused as the panel had suggested. So that is the first one, the issue of paid work. And then what also has happened is that in an attempt to recoup the money that was stolen, the president has tried to engage also his protector, VIP protector, Wade Root. And the matter should have been of theft, should have been reported to the police station. But the president did not do so. And in doing so, he violated, or he was in contravention with PRECA, which requires him to report it to the right authority. And people expect that the president, who is ultimately the representative of the nation, will know the laws governing this country and will have done the right thing. But he did not. But his lawyer says that simply telling that to the VIP protector was sufficient, but it's something that the court will deal with. But we also know that the president also contacted another president, the president of Namibia, the late president of Namibia, to assist with this getting back his money from the people who had stolen it. So there were a lot of activities that were involved that the president should not have been engaged in, because in doing so, he was now engaging another president of another country on matters that are supposed to be private. So he was taking the private affairs into his office. And that is also considered to be abuse of your office for private gain or for private interest issues. So those are the issues that are before Parliament. And the fact that also in the process of trying to recoup the money, people were kidnapped, people were harassed, people were tortured, also adds to the president's many other challenges. Now, the issue here is you would have the president now who, when the report came, the ANC used its majority to stop the process of holding the president to account. And it took about another 15 months before the court could rule that the matter must go back to Parliament. Now the president, who was comfortable with the fact that the majority had killed the report in Parliament, he had no intention of reviewing the report, because he thought with it being killed, he was out of the woods. But unfortunately, the EFF appealed against that. Now we are back to square one. He had decided now that the matter has to be dealt with in Parliament. He says now the report is now flawed. Now, what has been interesting is the development in the courts, because one would have thought that the judges, they would also raise the issue of that the president always had the chance to review the report before it came to Parliament back from the Constitutional Court. But clearly, he did not use the time that he had to review the report, because it was never his intention to do so. Now that the report is back, he is now taking the view of reviewing it, and this is where we are today. Now, you ask a fundamental question, that in the end, it is what image the president presents to the people. If you are Mr. Clean, if you've got nothing to hide, why do you always rush to the courts every time there is something that has to do with you? Remember, this is not the first time that the president had gone to court. When there were this issue of funding, where there was what people were suggesting that the money came also from some unsavory elements. And even some suggesting that some people in our public offices, including some people in the judiciary, I mean, these are statements that people make, and these are innuendos as well. But the president could have made that thing clearer by simply saying, here are my finders, and they are all clean. But the president rushed to the courts to put a lid on that information. So here we have a president who, at every time he's given an opportunity or he is found wanting, he rushes to the courts that, please protect me. Now we are at the same, that's where we are right now. And unfortunately, the type of questions that the judges are asking are very problematic, because they've chosen to be nitpicking. They have, instead of looking at it from the broader perspective, they are going by looking with often little stick to say, let's look at this. Is it paid work? What is the definition of paid work? They talk, is the president, was he acting in bad faith or not? But for the public that is looking, they seem to be seeing a president, Mr. Clean, who is spending most of his time ducking and diving instead of accounting. Okay. All he has to do is a simple matter. Go to Parliament, explain what is the source of that money. Why was that money not reported? Because we know that the SARS did indicate that this money was not reported to it, because you do need to clear foreign currency with SARS.
1: All right.
2: That money was not declared.
1: Fine. Let's go for our first ad break. When we come back, I want to explore the issue whether the courts should actually intervene before Parliament completes its own constitutional accountability process. And has the President shot himself in the foot by running to the court rather than allowing Parliament to have done their job? All of that and more coming up with Professor Sipho Siepe in a minute or two. Let's take an ad break.
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0: It's a new beginning. It's a new era. Salam Media. 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
1: Professor Sipho Siepe, we are talking about the Palapala scandal and who should decide the fate of Ramaphosa, the courts or Parliament? What exactly is going on here? If anything, I think the people on the ground are more confused than ever before regarding the Palapala scandal. Back to you, Professor Sipho Siepe. Welcome back. And your response to my question just before the ad break.
2: Yeah, the question was, has the president shot himself in the foot? And I'll say yes and no. The first part is the notion of no. The president knows full well that he has been given a free ride And that should he appear before the impeachment committee, he may have to answer very uncomfortable questions. And this is a president who has been shielded largely by mainstream media. They've managed to make him to get away with a lot of unaccountable actions. And so he knows full well, and this is why if he had the simple answers, he would have gone and he would have taken the country into his confidence, and he would have explained the source of that money, and he would have explained why it was not declared with SARS. He would have saved the country a lot of this, and all the agencies, law enforcement agencies, would not have to be brought in to deal with the matter of the president. But because he probably knows that he will not get out of it scot-free, he has decided to delay the process. So that part about the, yes, he has not shot himself in the foot, it's a saying that he knows full well that it's a no-go area for him because he'll come out of it politically dead. So that is what he's facing. This is why initially we got the reports that when the matter came, he was willing to resign. And unfortunately, the people who are benefiting from his presidency, the hangers on, said, no, Mr. President, if you go down, you're taking us along with us. So why don't you try the same trick that you did before? Now, the second part of yes, whether he's shot himself in the foot, is because this matter is not going to die soon. And what we know from both groups or both protagonists is that on the one end, should the president prevail in this court appeal, in this review, Parliament is going to take this matter to the Supreme Court of Appeal. So the matter is going to be with us. And for as long as the matter is with us, the questions of the president, Mr. Clean, will always be on the table. The fact that you have a president who does not want to account, that president cannot come and tell people about the AC that is on the renewal program. He can also not be a president who will be standing up there talking about anti-corruption, because people will say, but Mr. President, why don't you lead by example? And we also know that should whatever happens in the Supreme Court of Appeal, the matter, whoever loses there, is going to take the matter again to the Constitutional Court. So the ANC that tried to protect him may as well understand that Palapala with us until the president is no longer the president of the country. So they have to choose whether the party goes down with him, because as matter stands, he has become now a liability to the party, because every time members of the ANC talk about dealing with corruption, the opposition party said, well, look at your president. Look at the person who's leading your own party. So to that extent, this matter, but the non-resolution of this matter does not augur well for the party. It does also not augur well for the president.
1: Okay, so then in closing, the other important question is, the opposing side argues that allowing the court to intervene at this stage risks undermining Parliament's constitutional powers. How do you see it?
2: No, that is a very strong argument. As Dalimpofu had indicated, that there are a number of steps that are available in this impeachment processes. And he actually said about 17. So it is possible that at every stage, the president might cry foul, might want to rush to the courts. So the courts themselves must also guard against what people call judicial overreach. Because once we have a judicial overreach which undermines another organ of the state, then we end up with judicial tyranny. And at the moment, the judiciary is not seen in a good light by the people. The people are beginning to think that the courts themselves are part of our big problem. And it becomes unfortunate when the institution that has been established to deal with disputes is seen as a part of the players in those disputes. We've seen that with Zondo, who refused to recuse himself on a matter that was very clearly a matter of saying there is a conflict of interest. And we see that especially with black judges, who when they are asked to step aside because of a perceived or felt apprehension of bias, they stick to their position. What I have seen with a number of white lawyers and Indian lawyers, that when they are asked to recuse themselves, many of them, or a few that have come out, have been willing to say, in the interest of justice, I'm going to step aside so that the integrity of the judicial process is not undermined. But unfortunately, our judges, who are black, mainly because of the power that now they've acquired, they seem to not understand the notion of conflict of interest. And here the judiciary must ask itself whether it is not encroaching in a space that is not supposed to be. This is a matter that is before Parliament, and Parliament has actually, with the ANC having lost the majority, it is very clear that the Parliament that we have is going to call the executive to account whether the courts like it or not. And this matter will ultimately go back to Parliament to resolve. But the question is, ultimately, on holding public office bearers to account, it is not the courts, but it is Parliament that needs to take the first bite in that.
1: Very quickly, we do need to wrap up. In your opinion, do you believe that Parliament will pass the correct judgment, that they will do the right thing by the country regarding this case of corruption?
2: Well, they have shown a bit of tenacity and a persistence on this matter. They did not say, let it lie down. The Speaker, and previously, that almost suggested that this belongs to the previous administration and therefore it should not be dealt with. But it has been brought in. And the determination of parties like EFF, like ATM, like MK, including parties like Action SA, it shows a certain degree of tenacity to say, we will hold the executive account and we'll hold this president who presents himself as Mr. Clean to account. So I do think that it is not so much that they have the numbers to win, but it is to force the president to come and answer to the people of South Africa. And what we have is a president who sees himself as unaccountable or untouchable. And the parliament must ultimately set a clear precedent that no one is above being held to account.
1: Absolutely. Thank you so much for your insights. Always a pleasure talking with you. Till the next time, we are going to be watching this case very, very closely. So do look forward to talking with you again. Go well and God bless.
2: Thank you very much.
0: 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Salam Media. Humanity sets the agenda.
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1: And we are now going to be talking with Durban-based civil society and humanitarian activist, that's you, Yeshelin Govender. We are looking at, obviously, the South African-Palestine movement stating action as xenophobic, and this is regarding the cleanup called targets on the Durban refugees. Now, we do know that this issue really gained momentum a couple of weeks ago, and not too much is being covered, possibly, in mainstream media. And I kind of got a sense that things had died down a bit, but it seems as if it's ongoing. What exactly is happening on the ground as you and I speak? Okay, I can't hear you. I think you need to unmute yourself. Oh, there you are. Please respond.
12: Okay. Can you hear me clearly?
1: Loudly and clearly. Thank you so much.
12: All right. Okay, so this has been an ongoing situation from May 2026 this year with this particular group of refugees, right? Who I'm certain many of the listeners here will be aware of. They've been stranded outside the Home Affairs office and have been sleeping on the streets there. Right? They have been on June 30th, March and March supporters with Operation Bidula supporters as well. They did attempt to stage an informal march around the refugee camp. They threatened the refugees. There were attempts to actually break police lines and reach these refugees, right? They were unsuccessful on June 30th. And while there hasn't been as much, violent approaches towards the refugee group, there's been ongoing harassment from passing pedestrians. You'll see taxis, busloads of March and March supporters have been going past this group and have been issuing threats on an almost daily basis, right? Matters came through to a head after a very prominent March and March leader, which I'm certain listeners will know of, who would be Jacinda Ngobeti Zuma, started issuing a call from, I think it was in the early stages of last week, insisting that a cleanup operation be conducted at the Sheikh Gubara refugee reception office, where the refugees had taken sanctuary. For one, we had an issue with the language of cleanup, because that's the same language that's been used by, and your listeners will be well aware of it, it's the same language that's used by Zionist leaders, where they want to clean up Gaza. They frequently mention this thing of finishing the job and cleaning Gaza. And when they use, when language like that is being used in South Africa about having to clean up an area where you've got a displaced group of migrants and refugees who are all documented, and the term is being used to refer to people, it's dehumanizing. And therefore, on the 3rd of September, when this cleanup operation, and I hesitate to use it, but I'm using it because that's the language that's being used by the xenophobic movement. When this cleanup operation was supposed to happen on the 3rd of September, a large group of activists from our campaign, a lot of whom are Palestinian activists, as well as other associated activists, went through to that refugee site to conduct violent monitoring and to actually record any of the acts of criminality which took place. So what we'd like people to know is that things have never died down. It might be less visible in urban centers, but in the outlying areas, there are daily xenophobic attacks being carried out, and there are people being displaced on a daily basis. Whether it's from spaza shop businesses or whether it's from homes, but this is happening on a daily and ongoing basis. Things have not died down. And you are entirely correct when you say that mainstream media is not covering this matter accurately, and they are not giving people a full picture of just how serious the situation is.
1: So, Yishlin, what comes to mind as you've responded to my initial question is, do you think that because of the local elections, which is obviously happening in November, that there are forces at play to destabilize the thinking and certain areas within our country? That's the one issue. And the other issue as well is... Sadly, it seems that regarding these xenophobic attacks from day one, when they started out, apart from Indian people, and it's concerning, it's very, very concerning to know that it seems as if only Indian people gathered together, or let me not generalize, mainly Indian people had gathered together to try and support the immigrants against harassment, making sure that they're clothed, they fed, and make them and also medical care, make them as comfortable as possible. I know that previously when I addressed this issue on this very show, I spoke with another Indian gentleman from KZN, and he indicated that they waited several hours for an ambulance for medical care, and very specifically in this instant, it was a pregnant woman who was about to give birth. These are the horrendous situations we're finding that the immigrants, legal and undocumented, are faced with, apart from all of the other harassment against them in South Africa, particularly in the townships.
12: That's correct. Look, I'd hesitate to say it's Indians, right? For one, and you see, I'm here, and I see that your show does describe me as coming from the South Africa Palestine movement. For one, I'd say that, and this is not something that's unique to KZN. On a national level, you are going to see representatives from the Palestinian solidarity organizations reflected and playing key roles throughout the anti-xenophobic movement. There is a particular reason why this is the situation. And the reason for this is that as the Palestinian solidarity movement, the xenophobia is one of the issues that we have to contest. It compromises a key pillar of the Palestinian struggle, which is international solidarity, and which is one of the reasons why our movement has played such a prominent role in actually supporting the Congolese are our comrades, and we have to support them. It is an issue of intersectional struggle and support, right? And I have to say that although it seems very or the Indian presence on the 3rd of September seemed very, very prominent. But I have to point out that among the activists present on the grounds were African activists, South African activists, in fact, right? South African activists, there were white activists there, right? We were being supported by members of the colored community. The issue that we have is that here, especially in KZN, our numbers are very small.
1: Okay, can I just interrupt you there, Yeshilin? The reason why I raised that issue, and I made the comment about largely Indian presence for the support of these, and you know, these xenophobic attacks against immigrants, was I've come across many, many articles and even on the socials suggesting that the Indians are next in line, that they are going to be, you know, that they are going to suffer the same fate as the immigrants, documented and undocumented African immigrants. And I'm more than certain you've come across that as well. And that is worrying. Is that because there's a big Indian presence doing the charitable support work amongst immigrants? Or is it just empty threats? Or is it just that the anger is spilling over by these radical groups?
12: Okay, I think the way we look at this is globally, we are seeing what we're calling a resurgence of the right wing, right? An integral part of right wing approaches, or part of what you will see the right wing display, is racism, right? Specifically, and I will refer to what happened on the 3rd of September. We were present on the ground there, and I will say that I was called a coolie, right? I was told that my ancestors were brought to South Africa to work on the sugarcane fields. Therefore, I am a foreigner and I need to go back to my country. Mm-hmm. Right? So apparently India is supposed to be my country. And I honestly, I feel no connection to India. So it's a bit, I was very taken aback when that was told to me.
1: And neither do I, by the way, neither do I have no connection to India whatsoever.
12: Exactly. We know that when we go back to India, we immediately identify it as not being Indian.
1: Right.
12: But the trend has been, and if you watch the trajectory of the, if you look at the trajectory of the rhetoric used by the xenophobic movement, it started off talking about anti-illegal immigrants. Then it shifted through to migrants are stealing our jobs. Then the language changed to South Africa is not a home for refugees, right? And now you see the support. It moved into Islamophobia, because a lot of the Muslim charitable and humanitarian organizations stepped in to assist in this crisis. And then it shifted again to now you're looking at Indians in general, right? The next thing, and you can see the goalposts are constantly shifting. So there's no indication of where this actually stops. And what worries us is the language, like I'm saying, it's reminiscent of language used by the Israeli Zionists. It's also reminiscent of language that was used prior to the Rwandan genocide taking place.
1: Okay.
12: So for people listening into the show, be well aware here, this is a very serious issue. And I don't think anyone should take the position of we can sit back in our lounges and people are going to solve this problem.
1: Okay, Yeshilin, can I interrupt here because we are running out of time? There is a suggestion that there's a third force at play here driving this current situation. It could be multifaceted. We know that obviously elections are around the corner, and that's just the one facet of it. But it is very multifaceted. And you also indicated to an upsurge of right-wing tendencies, not only in South Africa, but the world over. Where to from here then regarding support of immigrants, those that are willingly ready to go back to their home countries, and those who believe that they still have a place here in South Africa? Where to for them, and how do we dispel all this hate against the different groupings?
12: I think the key word here is humanity. It's the word that we've been using for the past few years when we've been witnessing the genocide in Palestine. And the whole thing is, we need to retain our sense of humanity. Immigrants, documented or undocumented, are still human beings, right? They fully entitled to human rights. The issue of documentation is actually an administrative issue that we need to resolve. And the whole thing is that I would encourage everybody to take a line here to contest this anti-immigrant, anti-migrant line, because and then we go into the politics of the situation and the destabilization of this country. It's not only South Africa, it's been Colombia, it's been Ireland. We've looked at it and we can see that they are the countries who are supportive of the Palestinian cause, who oppose imperialism. Those countries are being destabilized from within. And when we look at the parties responsible for the destabilization, in Ireland, the destabilization was triggered by someone named Tommy Robinson, who came from the UK. He's a right-wing activist there. He came to Ireland. He activated the local conservative population in Ireland and encouraged racist riots. Here in South Africa, the leader of one of the prominent figureheads of the xenophobic movement was a beneficiary of a program which took her to the United States, which taught her media skills, focusing on media disinformation, right? And she's part of a program with ongoing mentorship from those the people who ran that program in the U.S. And I'd like to point out that that program, that U.S. program, you cannot apply for it. The U.S. Embassy selects the individual to join that program. Mm-hmm. Right?
1: So yes, I've read about it as well.
12: Mm-hmm. That is why we were concerned. It is something to be looked forward to, because we can see there is progressive countries in the world are being undermined and destabilized.
1: By a third force. Absolutely. Yes, Shalyn? Unfortunately, we're going to have to leave it there. I've run out of time. But thank you. Lovely talking with you. Appreciate your insights on this. Clearly, you're very well versed on the situation in the ground and very politically aware. So really lovely talking with you. I do hope we can talk again sometime in the future. Go well and God bless.
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1: Bismillah ar-Rahman ar-Rahim. Assalamu alaikum. Welcome back. And we are now going to link up with Zohar Chamberlain Regev. She is on the steering committee of the Freedom Flotilla Coalition. And alhamdulillah, once again, we understand that the Freedom Flotilla is going to be sailing again in a bid to reach Gaza and to take much needed aid to the people of Gaza. Zohar Chamberlain Regev, assalamu alaikum, welcome to the program. And can you tell me where you are currently? I'm not sure which country you're based in.
16: Walaikum assalam. I'm normally based in Germany. I'm currently in Holland, in the Netherlands, because I'm going to the ICJ case that Nicaragua presented against Germany, but this is just a one-off. We're here to speak about the Freedom Flotilla Coalition and its mission to Gaza. And I just want to emphasize that although much humanitarian aid is needed in Gaza, our position as a civil society initiative is that the solution is not more aid. The solution is political. This siege on Gaza, this genocide has to be ended. And this is the what we are aiming to do, create a political pressure on the Zionist entity to end its crimes against humanity.
1: Inshallah. So this time around, are you setting sail from different ports of departure, or are you all going to gather at a central point and then make your way there? And before you do respond to that, Zohar, we also know that every time a flotilla sets sail, the IDF intervenes and manhandles the people on the flotilla, either imprisons them and then eventually sends them. Obviously, the different embassies from different countries then, intervene and get their citizens back home. But just in that action alone, like you've said, it does create the awareness of the horrendous genocide that is playing out against the Palestinian people by the Israelis or the Zionists.
16: The aim of the Freedom Flotilla is clear. We want to send vessels to Gaza. We also want to raise awareness and to support the local activist around Europe as we sail. So one of our vessels, the Andala 2, made a very successful tour of Scandinavian countries, of Sweden, Norway, and Denmark. Unfortunately, after this tour, it encountered some technical problems and will need to be repaired, so it won't make it to Gaza this year. However, we have another vessel that set sail in August from Bristol in the United Kingdom. It sailed to Ireland, to Brest, and is currently in the Basque Country in the Spanish state. It plans to visit many more ports on its way, and then on the last leg will break the siege, inshallah. We also hope that it will be joined by other vessels in the Mediterranean. I would say I was three times on a vessel as it was intercepted by the Israeli occupation forces. Not all of the times the brutality was the same, but we also know that whatever we experience at their hands is nothing compared to what Palestinians endure every day.
1: Undoubtedly, activists around the world, even here in South Africa, have joined previous flotillas and will, inshallah, continue to do so. How does it work? How do people, citizens, sign up to join the flotilla? Is there specific criteria? And we also know right at the outset that it is self-funded by each and every volunteer. But how is, how does one go about to try and get onto one of the vessels?
16: The Freedom Flotilla is a coalition, an international coalition composed of different campaigns, different organizations all over the world. In South Africa, we are partnered with the Palestinian Alliance, the Solidarity Alliance. And what we expect people who are interested in our work is to reach out to our local campaigns and to see how one can get involved in their

0: two flotillas that were really numerous. There were many more boats and many more participants than the Freedom Flotilla Coalition has ever been able to make. And we are very grateful for the other initiatives that are expanding our work. But at the moment, we cannot have many people. And what we try to do is really concentrate or focus on prominent people, especially religious leaders, but other prominent people would also help, because we believe that this will help compensate in a way the reduced number of vessels and the reduced number of participants as well, and help create the impact, the media attention, and also the pressure that we are able to exercise. So if anybody listening to this consider themselves a prominent person, of course they are welcome to present their nomination through the Palestine Solidarity Alliance. But we would also like people to understand that we have limited spots on the boats, but the virtual participation, or the passengers on land, as we sometimes call them, are infinite. Anybody can help, and any little financial donation or help with time, with efforts, with advocacy is necessary, because this is, this issue of injustice in Palestine concerns us all.
1: And undoubtedly, as always, you will get the support from people on the ground globally. And here in South Africa as well, we do have a wing of the PSC who are very, very active in this regard as well. So ongoing duas that, you know, you get the type of high profile people you're hoping to get on this current flotilla, and that a very, very strong message once again is sent out, not only to the genocidal IDF, but of course to the rest of the world. Any closing remarks from you, Zohar, before I let you go?
0: Well, thank you very much for giving me the opportunity. I do want to encourage everybody to do more. We know that people all around the world have concerns. The world in general is not in a good state, but Palestine is a compass, and I think it's a test case for us all, a test for our humanity. So I encourage you to think about Palestine, to think about Gaza, and to do whatever you can to stop that terrible injustice there.
1: Thank Inshallah, Amin. Inshallah, may Allah subhanahu wa ta'ala accept from you, keep you and all of the participants and all of the people raising the flag for the people of Palestine, whether you are on a flotilla or, as you say, the ground passengers. Allah accept from you, and I guess collectively we can and must and will make a difference for the people of Gaza and oppressed people all around the world. Thank you indeed. Go well. And assalamu alaikum to you.
0: Wa alaikum salam. Assalam.

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0: السلام عليكم ورحمة الله وبركاته. Welcome to the Halal Wallet. My name is Zubair Shakur. Alhamdulillah, we praise and thank Allah subhanahu wa ta'ala for the blessings and favors which Allah subhanahu wa ta'ala had bestowed upon us. And we praise the beloved Prophet Muhammad Mustafa sallallahu alayhi wa sallam, his family and his companions. Alhamdulillah, respected viewers, today we have a very interesting topic for discussion. Inshallah, tonight we will be discussing inside the Sharia boardroom. Alhamdulillah, I'm very fortunate to have live on air with us tonight Sheikh Ziyad Isaacs. Sheikh Ziyad is the founder and managing director of iConsult Africa. Sheikh Ziyad is a certified Sharia advisor and auditor. And the CV goes on and on. Alhamdulillah. And most importantly, Sheikh Ziyad is one of my teachers and mentors. Assalamu alaikum wa rahmatullahi wa barakatuh, Sheikh.
1: How are you doing? Thank you very much for the opportunity.
0: Alhamdulillah, shukran for joining us, Sheikh. Alhamdulillah, we're really fortunate and glad that you were able to join us this evening.
1: Alhamdulillah.
0: So Sheikh, alhamdulillah, tonight we got a very interesting topic up for discussion. We're going to be talking about inside the Sharia boardroom. But before we get there, can Sheikh give us a bit of introduction about Sheikh and iConsult Africa?
1: JazakAllah khair. Bismillah ar-Rahman ar-Rahim. Alhamdulillah Rabbil Alameen. Wa salatu wa salamu ala Rasulillahi al-Kareem. Wa ba'd. Salamu alaykum wa rahmatullahi wa barakatuh.
0: Wa alaykum.
1: Respected viewers, honorable public, Zubair, Salam Media, thank you for the opportunity. Alhamdulillah, I'm Ziyad Isaacs, the managing director of iConsult Africa. iConsult Africa is a bespoke Sharia advisory firm that specializes in everything Sharia for financial institutions, in particular financial institutions that wants to explore Sharia compliant activities, Islamic finance. So iConsult Africa in essence is an administrator where we bring together the different functionalities and faculties of Sharia compliance. And it all started back in 2017 when I returned from Malaysia. I spent the 6 years before that studying Islamic finance in Malaysia, being fortunate enough to work with the regulatory bodies there and at the Global University of Islamic Finance in Malaysia, working with, alhamdulillah, key scholars in the industry, the likes of Prof. Ashraf Hashim, was the CEO of Isra Consultancy at the time. And that's where I ended my last stint in Malaysia. And alhamdulillah, with being inspired through that journey of applying our education that we received there, our education in Sharia, and being able to see the application of that in real terms really inspired me to start something similar in South Africa to serve the African market, albeit a minority Muslim country like South Africa. Our vision at iConsult Africa is really to serve the African market to the extent that we can with our panel of international and local scholars, alhamdulillah, that we are fortunate to have on our bench. And iConsult Africa is really housekeeping and administrator for Sharia scholars, where we come together and we serve financial institutions and the community to the best of our ability, inshallah.
0: Alhamdulillah, Rabbil Alameen, Sheikh. Not many people would know that there are organizations such as iConsult Africa that exist. The whole purpose of this show, the Halal Wallet, is to bring education and understanding to the public. And the reason for this is that a lot of times many people, when you say a product is Sharia compliant, there's a lot of misconceptions around it. the Mufti is just sitting there to put his stamp on. He's just changing the words. There's that, you know, all the different reasons or the different things which we come across when we talk about Sharia compliance, especially in South Africa and considering the history. So, Sheikh, before we get into the meat of it, can Sheikh just give us an understanding of when we say Sharia advisory board or Sharia supervisory board, what exactly is a Sharia advisory board which we're talking about, and what is the role and functionality of the Sharia board?
1: Alhamdulillah, just to pick up on one of the statements that you made, there's really, you know, this misconception that Sharia scholars are just playing semantics and kind of changing the words in resolutions and in fatwas. But subhanAllah, alhamdulillah, we've been exposed to different jurisdictions where we've seen Sharia scholars making ijtihad, working very hard behind the scenes to assist commercial institutions and the public to participate in the normal economic system and conventional finance system in a manner that is satisfactory and compliant to the principles of Islam. To answer your question, the Sharia Advisory Board, in some cases the Sharia Supervisory Board, is really an overarching panel, committee, group of qualified jurisprudence scholars, qualified in various Islamic sciences. And their role is really to oversee all the Sharia activities that happen from the outset of establishing an Islamic finance, Islamic bank, an Islamic financial institution, anything that connotates with the word Islam or Sharia. The Sharia Advisory Board and Supervisory Board is really the overarching committee to ensure that all the functions within that specific business with that label behaves in a manner that is satisfactory to the principles of the Sharia. And ultimately, the judge of that compatibility is Allah subhanahu wa ta'ala. And the onus and the answer or the accountability from that Sharia board is to Allah subhanahu wa ta'ala, as the fiduciary duty is not to an institution, because the Sharia boards are not really governed by any institution, because the constitution of the Sharia board is the Quran and the Sunnah of Rasulullah sallallahu alaihi wasallam. And ultimately, these individuals, I think one of the main criteria, and perhaps we can discuss that, would be to fear Allah subhanahu wa ta'ala in everything that they do, more so when these are matters of, you know, transacting between a community and financial institution, the responsibility on their shoulders becomes a bit bigger.
0: Shukran so much for that explanation, Sheikh. And I think Sheikh mentioned one point where Sheikh actually said that one of the criteria is to have taqwa. But when you're talking about criteria, let's talk about credentials. Who is one that is qualified to serve as a Sharia scholar on a Sharia advisory board?
1: Well, I'm in no position to qualify that, but as as our seniors and the scholars, you know, at the various institutional authorities for Islamic finance globally, they have put the criteria quite high, where the qualifications should be primarily qualified in the sciences of Sharia, that being the Quran and the Sunnah of the Prophet, peace and blessings be upon him. And more importantly, with specialization in fiqh al-mu'amalat, which translates into Islamic jurisprudence or Islamic commercial law. And so many scholars that are currently working in the Islamic finance space or institutions that are looking for Sharia scholars will look at this minimum criteria being a qualification, more a higher learning qualification, a postgrad qualification in Islamic commercial law. But by extension, you know, with the evolution of industry, with the evolution of the economy, with the evolution of finance, and by default, the evolution of jurisprudence as we know it, these criteria will change all the time, depending on the respective jurisdiction we find ourselves in, depending on the industry that the particular scholar may participate in. For example, a scholar that is doing Sharia advising in the banking industry may need to, you know, sharpen his, get some more tools to equip himself to understand that industry better. And likewise, across the industry, across the sectors, capital markets, insurance. So in our opinion, the Sharia studies, the Islamic studies, the jurisprudence, it would be the primary criteria. But by way of extension, there should always be a professional development for the particular industry that the scholar may find himself in.
0: Noted, shukran, Sheikh. I think that's really key and important that that Sheikh outlined the basic or the minimum criteria which the scholars have laid out. But just some may argue, especially in South Africa, this is a particular big argument which we're seeing now, especially with what's happened in the space previously, is that sitting on these boards or criteria of these boards is that you should at least have a scholar that has qualifications or expertise in the field of accounting, for instance. When it comes back now to audits, we've seen or we've heard that there were some institutions that presented false financials to the Sharia board, and the Sharia board, you know, had a look at it, they done what they needed to do and they approved it, but they did not know that that was the incorrect financials. So some pose argument or bring the argument forward to say that you should have a Sharia scholar that has a background in accounting, or he has some, you know, some commercial experience as well, which comes with it.
1: We definitely agree with that. And like I said in my previous comment, criteria for a particular industry would be a requisite. For example, if we're in banking, then banking, capital markets and insurance all have financial statements, all have to do with finance. And Sharia compliance or Sharia compatibility in a financial institution is not just about certification of a contract, meaning to define and endorse the relationship between the two parties. But over and above that, Sharia compatibility of how that entity or institution then behaves with its clients should be monitored internally. As you refer, there should be external audits, and this should be done independently, which we may discuss later. But ultimately, when all of the Sharia functions have been completed in the institution, and those reports are then referred to the Sharia board for final sign or for endorsement, the Sharia scholar should have or should be educated or should be equipped and have enough tools to be able to look at the financials to ensure that the financials have been carried out to the letter of the contract that was endorsed. So Sharia compliance does not end with the contract. It's actually the supervisory role is to ensure that all the Sharia faculties have been consolidated within the company or the financial institution, and also that the clients have behaved responsibly. So both ends, it's not only due diligence on the financial institutions, but also on the behavior of the other stakeholders, including the clients, the shareholders, etc. So Sharia compliance is really, or Sharia supervisory is really an holistic function with different internal and external functions that makes up.
0: Shukran so much, Sheikh, for that explanation. Inshallah, we are going to take an ad break. And when we're back, we're going to be talking about the independence of Sharia boards and how involved should the Sharia board be in the whole operation of the financial institution or business. We'll be back after the break.
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0: Assalamu alaikum wa rahmatullahi wa barakatuh, and welcome back to the Halal Wallet. Alhamdulillah, today we have a special episode where we're talking about inside the Sharia boardroom, and with us we have Sheikh Ziyad Isaacs. Assalamu alaikum wa rahmatullahi wa barakatuh, and welcome back, Sheikh.
1: Wa alaikum salam wa rahmatullahi wa barakatuh.
0: So So, Sheikh, I'm picking up from our discussion before the break. Before the break, we just had a look at what is it, or when we say the word Sharia Advisory Council or Sharia Advisory Board, what does that mean? And we also spoke about the credentials of one who is qualified to sit on a Sharia Advisory Board. Sheikh, my next question talks to the independence of the Sharia Advisory Board. So we find that financial institutions appoint Sharia scholars, and in most cases these Sharia scholars are remunerated for their services. Now, a question which we find out there is that how do we protect genuine independence in that relationship? Some may say that, you know, the Sharia scholar is getting a salary, he's getting paid, so he is going to approve that product, or he will approve it. How do we protect the independence in this relationship?
1: MashaAllah. This is it's a very good question, and obviously it's a question that is always been coming up, especially in the absence of what we refer to as a central Sharia governance framework, which means that we actually have a Sharia governance framework in our country that oversees Sharia boards, the activities of Islamic financial institutions, like the likes of, you know, Malaysia and the Bank Negara Malaysia, which is the central bank of Malaysia, that oversees all those functionalities. And there are different parties and institutions that assist the government with it. In the absence of that in our context in South Africa, that is quite challenging, but not impossible. As it stands, it is really up to the institution to appoint the Sharia board, either as individuals. We don't have many Sharia advisory firms in the country. The Sharia advisors in the country mostly act in their personal capacity. And for that reason, it's quite difficult to manage the independence, to the extent that that independence only exists, or the relationship exists between the employer and the employee, relationship between the Sharia board or scholar being employed by the financial institution. So ultimately, as per, you know, global standards, that's not how we would like to view it, but that is the reality, how it is on the ground. And therefore, in our context in South Africa, the onus is really upon the Sharia scholars, you know, to keep up the utmost integrity and independence in their scholastic views, in the resolutions that they pass, in the activities that they oversee. And it makes the job and their duties much more challenging in the absence of regulatory framework. So Sharia scholars are always, you know, we're calling for standardization of application of Sharia standards. We have benchmarks like the IOFI standards that we make reference to in the South African context, but it's not really binding, it's not binding anywhere for that matter, except where the central authorities of a specific jurisdiction has made it binding, like in the bigger countries where Islamic finance is more dominant and prevalent. So the independence of the Sharia scholar at this point in time in the South African context, it's a challenge. But I do understand that there are different conversations happening with industry, Sharia scholars, and also regulators, because ultimately, like any other function, auditing function, overseeing committee, ethics committee, special governance committees that exist in the conventional space, the Sharia boards and scholars, you know, can also be governed perhaps in a manner where there are separate remuneration committees, or an institution specifically, an overarching institution from the regulatory side to oversee the activities, the compliance and the conduct perhaps of Sharia boards and Sharia scholars, and in turn also some protection for Sharia scholars in this space. Because, you know, Sharia scholars are approving all these products, are giving advice on financial services and to financial institutions, but in their personal capacity, there's no real takaful or support in that regard from a regulatory perspective to protect the Sharia scholar from harm, from public harm, or even from being scrutinized critically in the public space. So on both sides, there is a constraint currently in the South African market, but I do believe that there are conversations currently with the respective parties to find a solution to manage the independence of the scholars in charge.
0: No, and that's a very important Sheikh, which Sheikh raised. And hopefully, inshallah, in time to come, we'll hopefully witness such developments that are taking place. And maybe even perhaps as a start, financial institutions could look at appointing external Sharia auditors that come in and actually on an annual basis or even every 2 years, just to have a look and, you know, look at the work which has been done by the Sharia scholars, and just to have that extra layer of protection to say that, look, we've done our due diligence in this, and our ultimate aim is to serve the interests of humankind and to save and protect them from harm. Sheikh, my next question is the real test now is it possible, or has Sheikh seen instances where a Sharia board comfortably says, no, unfortunately, this product is not Sharia compliant, we cannot take this forward? And does management have to listen? What's the process in such an instance?
1: Yeah. So I've personally experienced that, and our firm was involved in one or two of those scenarios. So our role as Sharia scholars is advisory. It's non-binding to the institution, the financial institution, because Sharia or Islamic finance has not been taken into our regulatory framework, into the Twin Peaks financial regulatory framework that exists. And so for that reason, the Sharia advisors or the Sharia scholars' opinion, it does matter, but it is not really binding to the institution in terms of South African law, except where, you know, there was the sovereign sukuk issued and those type of things where special laws or provisions were made by the regulator for a particular instrument. But generally, the management and the executives of the institution have the final call or the final say. Generally, they don't override the Sharia Advisory Board or the Sharia Supervisory Board. There are instances where, I think in the past in South Africa, we have some experience where one of the financial institutions actually shelved a product that was not approved by a particular Sharia board, and that Sharia board then distanced themselves from the institution for that particular product range. And there was some dispute, but ultimately, the executives of the financial institutions had the final say to answer the question. And that is more reason why we do need a central regulatory authority for Islamic finance, because it will really serve as a protection. It will serve as a medium between Sharia scholars, industry, and the public, to kind of streamline and protect all the stakeholders, including the shareholders of these institutions. And the Sharia scholars are the custodians of our Islam, of our religion in South Africa. And we always turn to them, you know, when we're in need. And we're easy to criticize the Sharia scholars, but we don't have a platform to protect the Sharia scholars also from harm, or protect the Sharia scholars also from falling into, you know, the financial schemes and Ponzi schemes that they also may be susceptible to in this kind of environment.
0: No, shukran so much for that explanation, Sheikh. Sheikh, we're going to take a break. We're going to go for an ad break. And inshallah, when we're back, we'll be talking about how involved should the Sharia board be in operations. And we will speak about a little bit about the IOFI standards as well. We'll be back after the break, inshallah.
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0: Assalamu alaikum wa rahmatullahi wa barakatuh, and welcome back to the Halal Wallet on Salam Media. My name is Zubair Sukur, and alhamdulillah, today we have with us Sheikh Ziyad Isaacs, and we are talking about Inside the Sharia Boardroom. Assalamu alaikum, Sheikh. So, alhamdulillah, before the break, we were speaking about the independence of Sharia scholars. Now, inshallah, we're going to move on to something else. We're going to be talking about how involved should the Sharia board be. We know, as mentioned, as Sheikh mentioned, the Sharia board assists in developing these products. But where does it begin, and where do the responsibilities end? Do they just review the contracts, issue rulings, and develop products and frameworks? Or do they go further and look at how it's actually been implemented from the business point of view? And how does it practically work?
1: I think what's important to understand is, like the independence in terms of bias of the Sharia board to compatibility of an end product, equally the Sharia supervisory board should be independent from the product development. Because ultimately, if they're doing the product development, how would they then be independent from approving it? So they should be independent from the product development itself. However, they could give guidelines to the financial institutions, because many a times we find it that the financial institutions, the product development team, etc., they're not from the Muslim faith. And even if they are from the Muslim faith, they don't have the necessary skill set to do product development from a Sharia perspective. So when, and I think here's another misconception, when institutions appoint the Sharia board, they expect the Sharia board to develop the product entirely as well. But that would then defeat the purpose of oversight, isn't it? And so the Sharia advisory board, their job actually starts from the inception of the business idea, which they should look at and then advise the client what should be done to get the product to a Sharia compliant level. Whether it's a new business or existing business, there would obviously be an engine of the product development team internally that can, you know, get some guidance from the Sharia board. But ultimately, the Sharia board should be independent from that process as much as they can. We don't have that luxury in South Africa where we have all these faculties. But ultimately, we want to stay as independent from the development process as we can. And then there is obviously the operationalization or implementation of that product, which is, again, a function that should be internalized. And for that, the IOFI standards, which we may discuss at a later point in time, has what we refer to as a secretariat function. And that's really an internal Sharia function that assists the business to implement the contract or the product that has been approved by the Sharia board in terms of implementation. Because remember, the scholars' time are also limited. We don't have many scholars in this space. So sometimes you find scholars that are sitting on multiple boards and they may not have the time to do the implementation, the training that is required to the respective stakeholders to implement the product at the different levels of management. So there may be executive management training required. There may be a middle management required, and there will also definitely be sales and marketing training required to roll out the product and apply the product to the market. And so that functions, and how that happens, the Sharia board will not be involved in that process, but they should have oversight that that process is being completed in a manner which is obviously complementary to the Sharia principles. In addition to that, the oversight of an internal audit that could be done by an internal Sharia scholar or Sharia secretariat function, and that internal audit is then produced, report is then given to the Sharia board to have a look at and give their comments based on that audit and where they find certain discrepancies, or they may request at random different samples to ensure that the operations that have been audited and the audit report is in compliance with that operations and the contract that has been issued. And then lastly, oversight from an external auditor's position. It's always prudent in any business to have an external auditor on your business, albeit financial governance and in particular Sharia, to ensure that ourselves as Sharia scholars, we are also, taking stock and account of our work, that it is done in a manner which is satisfactory and compliant to the laws of Allah subhanahu wa ta'ala. So ultimately, the role or where it ends with the Sharia Advisory Committee or Sharia Supervisory Board, there is no end. Until, the product ceases to exist or removes itself from offering Islamic financial services or products or Sharia compliance. The Sharia board's work does not end until the product is completed.
0: Alhamdulillah, shukran for that very comprehensive answer, Sheikh. And I think Sheikh mentioned a few important points, and among them is the role of the Sharia secretariat function. I mean, this serves as a medium between the company, the consumer, and the Sharia board. So, I mean, any queries, anything operational which has to deal with with the Sharia aspect of it, obviously would definitely be filtered through to the Sharia secretarian, who then would respond in turn. And if there is a case where he or she is unable to provide a response, that's when they get the Sharia board involved. Like Sheikh also mentioned, the internal audit by the Sharia secretarian function is, or Sharia secretarian, is that the Sharia board, like Sheikh mentioned, is they sit on multiple boards, they have many roles to fulfill, and they don't have full sight of what happens on the ground. And that's why it's important to have this role, that someone that's on the ground, that has a basis in Sharia, in the Sharia framework, as well as in the operations of the business, so they can pick up if there's any discrepancies, they can pick up if there's any issues to resolve, and then take it forth to the company and the Sharia board to resolve the issue. So alhamdulillah, that gives us a good understanding and footing to say that if there's anyone out there that you are looking at a financial product, you are looking at doing business with a financial institution or Islamic financial institution, these are the things you need to be aware of. These are some of the things. If you got a question, and you always put your question forward, find out more about it, find out who's the Sharia board, find out is there someone internally that can deal with your queries. So that basically brings that portion to a conclusion. Sheikh, we've heard the term IOFI standards quite a few times in the segment. So if Sheikh can just give us a brief understanding of what is IOFI. We know IOFI is the Accounting and Auditing Organization for Islamic Financial Institutions. But can Sheikh give us a bit of a background of IOFI? Do we see some presence of IOFI in Africa and South Africa?
1: Jazakallah khair. So IOFI, as you mentioned, the Accounting and Auditing Organization for Islamic Financial Institutions based in Bahrain, was established way back in 1991. The oldest probably and the most robust institution in terms of Sharia standards. IOFI has produced over the years Sharia standards, accounting standards for Islamic financial institutions, governance standards, and for Sharia boards, for Sharia governance framework, and then also more recently standards of ethics. We were fortunate to be part of the standards were issued, in fact, primarily in the Arabic language. And during our time at Israel, we were fortunate enough to be dealing directly with IOFI and be handling some of the translations and the discussions, and be sitting in the company of the scholars, you know, reviewing those translation works. And so I can be testimony to the work and the extensive and exhaustive work that goes on behind the scenes from the Sharia scholars that is not recognized, it's not acknowledged on any public platform. So there's quite an extensive amount of work that goes into the development and even supporting Islamic financial institutions globally. So IOFI is there to do exactly that, to support Islamic financial institutions globally. They are a non-profit organization that is sponsored by the Islamic Development Bank, and also they are supported by the government of Bahrain. Their standards aren't binding. It is the most robust, and it is mostly the foundation of all the other standard-setting bodies like the Islamic Financial Services Board that produces risk management standards and prudential standards for financial institutions, and many other institutions that have been set up. Regulatory bodies like the Central Bank of Malaysia have their own Sharia standards, but they also have IOFI as a reference. And IOFI has been adopted by some central banks like in Oman, in Bahrain itself, in Pakistan, and also in Qatar, the Qatar Financial Center. Other countries, Muslim minority countries, more like South Africa, the UK, use IOF standards as a reference, but they have not adopted IOF standards in full. And there obviously are different types of applications dependent on the jurisdiction or the restrictions of that particular jurisdiction where IOF has, or can be applied to an extent. So IOF standards are really a support system, a supportive reference, a go-to for Sharia scholars in terms of a compass when they find themselves doing advisory in the different faculties of banking, capital markets, and insurance, and in particular guiding them of the fundamentals. However, scholars have to use their discretion based on their geographic location, based on the jurisdiction they find themselves in, and also to ensure that the method in which they apply the IOF standards conforms and is in compliance with the local jurisdiction as well. Because there's no sense in applying Sharia law, but you're not conforming to the law of the country, where you will put Islam in a radical position, which is not a position that any of the scholars advise. So IOF is really there as a compass and a guideline for Sharia scholars, for financial institutions, also to enable harmonization between different jurisdictions that apply IOF. It's just easier when IOF standards are the basis for the application and the reference for application of Sharia standards in a particular jurisdiction, then financial institutions speak easier to each other. And by default, cross-border transactions and investments then also become easier.
0: No. Shukran for that wonderful explanation, Sheikh. And like Sheikh mentioned about the amount of work that goes into it, if you just read the IOF standards yourself, we've done before with Sheikh, is that if you look, they have a brief a history of the preparation of the standard, and you see the amount of conferences and meetings which span over 2 or 3 days at a time, and they have 3 of those conferences before they actually come to to develop the governance framework. And it's not more about reinventing the wheel. It's about taking what's there and applying it to your geographical location and your situation around you, as Sheikh mentioned. So shukran so much for that, Sheikh. Inshallah, we're going to go for a short aid break, and inshallah, when we come back, we're going to be talking about the Foundations of Islamic Finance Conference, which is happening in South Africa, in Cape Town, in October. We'll be back after the break. Jazakallah khair.
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0: Assalamu alaikum wa rahmatullahi wa barakatuh, and welcome back to the Halal Wallet. My name is Zubair Sakur, and with me on air today I have Sheikh Ziad Isaacs. Alhamdulillah, today we had a wonderful discussion talking about inside the Sharia boardroom. Assalamu alaikum, Sheikh. Shukran for the wonderful discussion, Sheikh. The last few moments of our segment and show today, I'd like to focus on something which is the foundations of Islamic Finance Conference, which is happening in South Africa, which is happening in Cape Town in October this year. It's scheduled to happen on the 27th, 28th and the 29th of October at the DoubleTree by Hilton Cape Town Upper East Side. For someone who's hearing about the foundations of Islamic Finance Conference for the first time, can Sheikh tell us a bit about this conference, what it is? From what we see, or from what the poster shows, is that this conference is hosted by the University of Western Cape, with iConsult being the event organizer and INSAIF, the Global University of Islamic Finance academic partner.
1: So, alhamdulillah, we're very grateful and we're fortunate as iConsult Africa to host this Foundation of Islamic Finance Conference, which was founded way back in 2005 and has advanced the field through rigorous blind-reviewed scholarship, producing 8 peer-reviewed books with major academic publishers, hundreds of journals, and a global research network committed to evidence-based work. So quite rich in academic and research history. It has previously been held in Melbourne, Australia, in the UAE, in Bahrain, in Durham, in the UK, in Lancaster, and most recently in 2024 in Langkawi, in Malaysia. Alhamdulillah, this year 2026, after quite a bit of work, again, with the scholars in the background, Jazakallah khair to all of them, that has made this possible this year to bring the Foundation of Islamic Finance Conference, the 14th one in the history of the conference, to Cape Town, South Africa. And it's a historic moment and event for us, because this is the first time that the conference will actually be held.

0: local partners, the University of the Western Cape, the International Peace College of South Africa, IPSA, and other institutions that are supporting this initiative. We are really bringing also together industry into the research and academic conversation. So we are looking at bridging, you know, the gap between industry, Sharia scholars, academics, through education, inshallah. And this is one of the key objectives of FIFSI 2026, the Foundation of Islamic Finance Conference, being held in Cape Town from the 27th to the 29th of October, inshallah.
1: Alhamdulillah, Sheikh, it sounds really exciting and historic and groundbreaking moment for South Africans. So, Sheikh, when we talk about this event, what can participants expect in these 3 days?
0: So, alhamdulillah, like I said, we added some flavor to the event. So, the event predominantly is a two-day event. In previous conferences, we've extended it by another day. So the first 2 days on the 27th and the 28th will be the research conference held in the main room where students, postgrad students, lecturers, researchers of both Islamic finance and other faculties will participate or present rather their papers in the main conference. That will be from 9 a.m. in the morning till about 4 p.m. or 4:30 p.m. in the afternoon. And parallel to that, on all 3 days, we will be having some master classes, which ranges from accounting IOFI governance standards presented by our specialist scholars that are part of the curriculum development at IOFI, Mufti Yusuf Sultan. And also we will be having a master class of AI ethics in Islamic banking and insurance and takaful, being presented by our chairman, Prof. Ziad Muhammad. And then also another masterclass presented by Mufti Yusuf Sultan, which will be focused on digital assets. And all those masterclasses will be on separate days, 3 hours each in parallel to the actual conference. And we also provide CPD points for those participants. On day three, we have an exciting array of events happening in parallel. There will be the students of the International Peace College of South Africa presenting their annual Islamic finance papers in the morning in the main hall. We'll be having the masterclass, as I mentioned, on digital assets. We'll also be having a business networking session for industry and Islamic financial institutions to demonstrate and talk about what they can coexist or participate mutually in the space. And the highlight for us at iConsult Africa is the Sharia Scholars Forum, where we've invited, alhamdulillah, all the scholars that are serving as Sharia scholars on the Sharia boards of Islamic financial institutions and in South Africa. And we've also extended that to our other counterparts in other African countries to join us, inshallah. Importantly, our scholars, iConsult scholars that are based in Malaysia, the likes of Mufti Yusuf Sultan, Prof. Ziad Muhammad, and Dr. Saeed Mikael from Nigeria will all be joining us. So we're very fortunate. We look forward to this showcase, and we invite the public to go to our website that is displayed on the screen and register, because we're going to have to cap the seats, inshallah.
1: Inshallah. Sheikh, this sounds very exciting. And I mean, this looks like an opportunity for one and all to participate in. For those that didn't see it, you can register at fifcsa.co.za. Sheikh, just one last question before we leave you. Who is this conference targeted at? Are we looking only at people in the Sharia space? Who exactly are we looking at when we talk about this conference?
0: Alhamdulillah, the conference is really open. It's targeted at the public because it's an educational conference. So if you had any concerns, if you had any misunderstanding, if you still of the opinion, you know, that Islamic finance is a farce or it's just semantics, please join the conference, meet the scholars, meet the industry. We have invited, you know, the banking industry, the capital markets industry, and also the insurance industry. So whether you're in the conventional side or in the Islamic finance space, Please join the

0: conference. And even if you're not in the space and you're interested in Islamic finance, there will be something for you. I forgot to mention earlier that we also have some exhibitors at the conference from the asset management side, from the insurance and takaful side. We also have our institution, UWC and IPSA, that will be there. We have Oakoff SA that will be participating, and many others, inshallah. So it's really open to the public as well. If you want to learn about Islamic finance, I think this is the opportunity.
1: Shukran so much. And I think that's it there, everybody. Anyone who is listening live right now, anyone who sees this later on, make sure you go to the FIFC SA website and register now. This is an opportunity. It's a once-in-a-life event, a once-in-a-life opportunity where it's happening on African soil. Think about it. Every time you see something happening, a couple of years ago, we had one of the greatest tennis matches. We had Nadal, Federer, and Trevor Noah and Bill Gates playing. How many people turned out when there's an event of this nature which talks to our deen, when there's something of this nature which can actually improve where we can actually learn and develop ourselves. We may not know about these products. We may have a certain perception about these products and how they operate. This is your opportunity. Take those 3 days. If you can't be there for all the 3 days, I stand under correction check, but there are other options where you can choose and select whether you just want be there for the master classes. So take out some time, take the opportunity, meet some of the scholars. Whatever doubts and questions you have, bring it with you, and let this be an opportunity for each and every single one of us to grow and learn from this, inshallah. So we say shukran so much to you, Sheikh Ziyad, for taking out the time from your evening and joining us on the show. And alhamdulillah, it's very insightful. And we look forward to seeing Sheikh again, inshallah. Tune in next week for the Halal Wallet. Assalamu alaikum wa rahmatullahi wa barakatuh.
0: Wa alaikum salam wa rahmatullahi wa barakatuh.
1: And that's it, everybody. Jazakallah khair for joining us on the Halal Wallet with Salam Media. As we mentioned, take the opportunity and learn more about your deen, learn more about Islamic finance and how it actually ties in. And we can actually make a difference in our lives, in our family's life. And we, inshallah, Allah will reward us. And for our efforts in trying to stay away from riba as much as possible, we will, Allah subhanahu wa ta'ala, will save us from that curse and will save us from that war against Allah and His Rasul sallallahu alayhi wa sallam. So we ask one and all, take the opportunity, look out for it. If you have a chance, make sure you're there. Assalamu alaikum wa rahmatullahi wa barakatuh.

0: a new beginning. It's a new era. Salaam Media. Humanitarian journalism. It's a new beginning. It's a new era. Salaam Media. Humanitarian journalism.
1: All right, we are live and we are back. Assalamu alaikum wa rahmatullahi wa barakatuh. This has been the mid-morning talk with myself, Umama, and we've had an amazing first three quarters of the show talking on entrepreneurship and just really getting spotlighted on the life of amazing women. This show has been brought to you by Sanzaf, uplifting communities through your zakah and lila contributions. Together, we can make a difference in South Africa. 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All right, that was a mouthful, but we are so grateful to Sanzaf, and we hope that you guys all help bring the Sanzaf Chef School to Johannesburg. Today, I am in conversation with Dr. Shawkat Dawood. Assalamu alaikum.
2: Wa alaikum assalam wa rahmatullahi wa barakatuh, Umama.
1: How are you today?
2: Alhamdulillah. Alhamdulillah. And I see we have a wonderful day out today. So cold.
1: Yes, the sun is shining. Alhamdulillah.
2: Blessing from Almighty Allah subhanahu wa ta'ala.
1: 100%. I've been provided a very robust bio for you, so I'll go through that and then we'll start with our questions, inshallah. All right, so joining us today once again is Dr. Shawkat Dawood, an esteemed educator, Islamic scholar, and community leader. Dr. Dawood spent 5 years studying in Sudan, where he completed his degree in Arabic and Islamic studies, as well as a master's in Arabic. A dedicated lifelong learner, he holds a diploma in education, a postgraduate diploma in educational management and leadership, and a doctorate in education. Congratulations.
2: Jazakallahu khairan.
1: In addition to serving as an imam, khatib, and educator, Dr. Dawood serves on the board of the United Ulama Council of South Africa, that's UKSA, and the Fundani Leadership Academy. He also chairs the Social Service and Generational Development Subcommittees for UKSA. Welcome once again to the show.
2: Jazakallahu khairan. Barakallahu fiqh.
1: We've got so many questions for you. So I want to start off with Fundani. What is Fundani? Where does it come from? Give me the whole breakdown, please.
2: Okay. Jazakallah, Mama. Fundani is a word in the Zulu language, which means learn. Mm-hmm. So the concept of Fundani was conceptualized from Iqra. When Jibreel alayhi salatu wasalam came to the Prophet sallallahu alayhi wasalam, and he said, Iqra. And the Prophet sallallahu alayhi wasallam said, Ma ana biqari'in. I cannot read. Because the Prophet sallallahu alayhi wasallam, this was the plan of Allah subhanahu wa ta'ala, that he did not have the ability to read per se. And he said, Ma ana biqari'in. Then Jibreel alayhi salatu wasallam said, Iqra' bismi rabbika alladhi khalaq. Read in the name of your Lord who created you. Then the Prophet sallallahu alayhi wasallam understood that Jibreel alayhi salatu wasallam meant read and teach what you are going to read. Because this is essentially what the Prophet sallallahu alayhi wasallam did for the next 23 years. He recited the verses of the Holy Quran to the companions, and he also taught them the practical implementation of this Iqra, read. So this is where Fundani comes from. And Fundani means learn. And that was for the Prophet sallallahu alayhi wasallam. But what did the companions do? The companions learned. In other words, they transcended Iqra into a practical aspect.
1: Yes, yes.
2: So this is where Fundani comes from. It comes from Ikra. Read and learn. And the Prophet sallallahu alayhi wa sallam said in hadith that khayrukum, the best of you, man ta'allama al-Qur'ana, who learns the Holy Qur'an, Ikra, wa 'allamahu, and teach it, also Ikra.
1: Yes.
2: So this is where Fundani comes from. Fundani means learn.
1: What a rich, rich background. Wow, subhanAllah. So this is the Fundani Girls Leadership Academy, right? So what was the vision behind creating this home? So we want them to learn, but on a broader, you know, perspective, what was the whole vision and idea behind Fundani Girls Leadership Academy?
2: So, Umama, everything we take back to our beloved Nabi Muhammad sallallahu alayhi wa sallam, and the seerah of Rasulullah sallallahu alayhi wa sallam is very important to guide us in everything that we do. So what was the Prophet sallallahu alayhi wa sallam, and what were the companions of our beloved Nabi sallallahu alayhi wa sallam? They were role models. They were role models, and this is what our vision is. We want to create female leaders in the black community, in the indigenous local South African black community, who are role models.
1: That's so important. You know, we had this conversation yesterday, and it's been the theme throughout the show, because it's Women's Month, that we are striving to have more of the young girls from these indigenous communities to come out and to be leaders and to really make something impactful with their lives. So this is a starting ground for them at Fundani.
2: Absolutely.
1: It's absolutely amazing. So what grades and ages do you guys cater to, and just how is it sort of, you know, set up?
2: So when we started Fundani, and we started Fundani in 2005 in Lanesia South, in Johannesburg.
1: So it started and here, now it's in Durban.
2: Yes.
1: Okay.
2: We started in Lanesia South, and alhamdulillah, that grew into a very successful project because we have alumni, people who have graduated from Fundani. So we took them in at that point in time in grade 6 and 7, and we took them right up to matric. Thereafter, we supported them at university, right? And we have learners or students that have graduated from Fundani who are now lawyers. They have their own law practices. For example, Nasir Mashifani, Mashifani and Associates. You can check it up on the internet. We have Lukman Tidiso, for example, who's a structural engineer. We have Umar Kekana, who is a dentist. He's practicing in Santon. You can go to Santon and you can meet him, inshallah. We have Abdul Malik Potsani, who graduated with a BSc in Nursing Science, then an MBA, and thereafter a master's, a double master's in Social Studies, and now he's completed his PhD.
1: Wow, mashallah.
2: And he works for an NGO that gives service to the government in the section of AIDS, AIDS management in South Africa. And besides this, we have Aisha Kolmani, who's a qualified BSc graduate nurse. We have numerous other students, mashallah, that have maybe not went on to university, but have completed, are now imams of masjids and da'is, du'at. We have people who are engineers, who are builders, alhamdulillah. So the project, mashallah, has been very, very successful, but it has been a very, very hard and a long journey.
1: Yeah.
2: You know, if you're to build a house, it's easy. Get the bricks and the cement and you build it. But if you want to build human beings, you are dealing with somebody who has emotions. You are dealing with somebody who can get cross, who can get happy, who is motivated, proactive, so forth and so on. So it's not an easy task, but alhamdulillah, we take them in at the age of grade 4, basically 10 years of age. We now prefer to take them at grade 4, 5, and 6 level, so that we can mold them and nurture them and develop them. So by the time they come to grade 8, they are now firing on all cylinders in terms of their academic development.
1: Absolutely fantastic. I'm seeing now from what you're telling me that over the past 20 plus years, that it's come together, and you have really seen the Fundani's achievements and the fruits of it really come to life, alhamdulillah. We are going to go on a quick ad break and we're going to continue our conversation shortly.
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1: All All right, we are live and we are back. Assalamu alaikum. This is the mid-morning talk with myself, Umama. We are in the final stretch now and we have been in conversation with Dr. Dawood talking all things Fundani Girls Leadership Academy. And basically where it came from, the alumni that have come from it, and just all things around that. Assalamu alaikum, welcome back.
2: Wa alaikum assalam wa rahmatullahi wa barakatuh, Umama, and our dedicated listeners.
1: So I want us to start this off by getting into the mission of Fundani Girls Leadership Academy. Why don't you really get into that for me and give us the broad picture over what it is that you want from it and what have you gotten from Fundani?
2: Jazakallah khair, Sister Umama. May Almighty Allah subhanahu wa ta'ala bless you for having us here.
1: Ameen.
2: To showcase Fundani. So basically our mission is to create, our vision is to create role models.
1: Mm.
2: But how do we create the role models in Fundani?
1: Mm.
2: And like I said, initially we go back to the seerah of our beloved Nabi Muhammad sallallahu alayhi wa sallam. We go back to the first verse that was revealed, Iqra, from which Fundani comes. Learn. So the first thing that we do in order to create this role model is that we give our learners education. Let us go back to seerah now.
1: Yes.
2: Those companions of the Prophet sallallahu alaihi wasallam, take Abu Hurairah, was an ordinary person.
1: Mm.
2: In fact, Abu Hurairah radiallahu ta'ala anhu, before he became a Muslim and after he became a Muslim during the time of Rasulullah sallallahu alaihi wasallam, didn't have a dedicated house like you and I have. He stayed in the mosque of Rasulullah sallallahu alaihi wasallam.
1: Mm.
2: But today, Abu Hurairah is one of the greatest scholars of hadith. Narrators of hadith.
1: Yes.
2: So yeah, Rasulullah sallallahu alayhi wa sallam empowered him, developed him, nurtured him from nobody into something.
1: Mm.
2: And not just somebody, but one of the greatest scholars of hadith.
1: Mm.
2: So this is the first thing that we do at Fundani. We want to educate these young girls.
1: Mm.
2: And because they come from the townships,
1: mm.
2: And we know that in the township schools, and I want to tell you this because I'm a researcher, I do research, and there's a three-year lag in the educational experiences of township learners and suburban learners. What do you mean by this?
1: Mm.
2: A learner who is in the township, he may be in grade 8, but his knowledge of English and maths has a three-year lag.
1: Mm.
2: So he only has a capability of a grade 5 or a grade 4 learner.
1: Mm-hmm.
2: So when learners come to us, we actually have to fill this gap. We have to intervene. And we have to reinforce all the principles that they were supposed to have learned but not learned. So the first thing we do is we develop these learners. How do we develop them? We intend to give them a sound and a strong education.
1: Mm.
2: They go on to grade 8, they go to grade 8, to grade 10. And you know when a learner goes to grade 10, he has to choose his subjects. We want them to choose science, pure math.
1: Mm.
2: So that they could go to premium faculties like medicine, engineering, accounting, and all those faculties that are premium.
1: Mm.
2: So that's the first thing we do is we want to educate them. However, just educating them is not going to make them into a role model. We also have to complement this or supplement this with good character.
1: Mm.
2: Because this is what our beloved Nabi sallallahu alayhi wa sallam did. In fact, Rasulullah sallallahu alayhi wa sallam said, "Inni bu'ithtu li'utammima makarim al-akhlaq." That I, Muhammad sallallahu alayhi wa sallam, has been sent by Almighty Allah subhanahu wa ta'ala to perfect and to define what is good character. Can you believe this?
1: Yes.
2: That the Prophet sallallahu alayhi wa sallam said that if you want to know what is good character, then I, Muhammad sallallahu alayhi wa sallam, has been sent li'utammima, to define what is good character.
1: Mm-hmm.
2: So if anybody wants to know what is good character, look at our beloved Nabi sallallahu alayhi wa sallam. And this is why perhaps Bernard Shaw said if there was any religion that would rule the world, it would be Islam.
1: Mm.
2: So we want to inculcate in these learners this good character, because we believe, and not only we believe, but we've seen in the model of our beloved Nabi sallallahu alayhi wa sallam, that he educated them, and at the same time he instilled, he nurtured and developed in them good character. And you know, there's a saying that you can speak 1,000 words, it could mean very little, and maybe even nothing. But just one action of yours could say 1,000 things. So the character that these learners portray themselves as is very, very important. And remember, these are girls, and in the black community, these are matriarchs. Because who is the one in the black community who bring up the children? Isn't it the mothers?
1: Yeah.
2: And the grannies? So that is the second part of our mission. First, education. And thereafter, we add good character to this. But having a person who has education and mashallah, he has good character, is good. He can be beneficial for himself. But we want learners to go back to their communities and to change their communities, to make a difference to their communities, to build mosques, madrasas, darul ulums. And therefore, the third part of our mission in Fundani is to give them leadership qualities. What is a leader? In simple terms, a leader is somebody who influences others. He has the capacity and the ability to influence others. And we believe that they can do this with education. Ala basiratin, as Almighty Allah subhanahu wa ta'ala says in the Holy Quran, that with knowledge, secondly with good character, and thirdly with leadership qualities. So how do we inculcate leadership qualities in these girls? And I want to tell you, Umama, that you can educate them, it's easy. I can put a management plan and a program for them, it can be done. Good character, we can do it because we have the model of our beloved Nabi sallallahu alayhi wa sallam. Leadership qualities is a little difficult. Because not everybody can be a leader. But we look at the model of our beloved Nabi sallallahu alayhi wa sallam, and we find so many examples there. And one of the ways in which we create leadership qualities in these young girls is that we expose them to everything. We expose them to everything, but in a structured way, in a managed way. Let me give you an example. Somebody said that if you can manage a kitchen, then you can manage a country. On the other hand, if you are given a kitchen and you are not able to manage this kitchen, there is no ways you can manage a country. So leadership comes with small things. Leadership comes with exposing these girls to different scenarios, to different ideologies, technologies. For example, when we ran the Leadership Academy in Lanesia South, we took our learners, almost about 50 learners, to the Kruger National Park. And we spent 3 days there. And subhanAllah, the 3 days that we spent there, we spent in the camps. Not in chalets. We slept in tents. We cooked our own food. And we traveled from camp to camp. Every day, we slept at a different camp. And the entire trip was actually arranged by our students. The very same learners now who are lawyers, Nasir Mashifani, Abdul Malik Putsani, and the rest of them, they are the ones who organized this trip.
1: Yeah.
2: From the start to the end, all we did was we provided them with the resources, with the finances, and with the advice. And they organized the entire trip.
1: Yeah.
2: So this is part of leadership. So leadership is, we take them on outreach programs.
1: Yes.
2: We expose them to different scholars. So, alhamdulillah, you know, in terms of leadership also, you know, a leader is somebody who influence, who has the ability to influence others.
1: 100%. So we're about to wrap up. I want you in about 30 seconds to a minute to just quickly tell me about you guys partnering with SENZAF and how donors can help and the need for donors, basically, just quickly before we wrap up.
2: So, Mama, I want to thank Almighty Allah subhanahu wa ta'ala first. Mm-hmm. And secondly, I would like to thank our donors. And one of them is Dr. Harun Tayyub. I want to mention his name because he started with us in 2005. And now, alhamdulillah, we have SANZF, South African National Zakat Fund. And I want to say that since SANZF has come on board with us, we were able to do so many wonderful things. Recently, we convened a camp in Mahalisburg for almost 52 of these girls for 3 days. That's and subhanAllah, lovely. SANZF is the one that came on board, provided the transport, provided the food, and we were able to convene this camp in a very, very successful camp. You know, I mentioned the education of these girls. Mm-hmm. There's a lag in the education of these girls. Alhamdulillah, with the help from SANZF, we're able to get tutors, we're able to get maths teachers, English teachers to intervene and to augment their learning in maths and English. So subhanAllah, may Almighty Allah subhanahu wa ta'ala bless this organization, because this organization, I can tell you, is doing wonderful work.
1: Alhamdulillah.
2: And every learner of Fundani is now benefiting from this.
1: Alhamdulillah, we are so grateful and thankful to SANZF for helping with that and for, you know, bringing the show to us today so that we can have this conversation. We pray for the immense khair and afia in Fundani, and Jazakallah so much for joining me today.
2: And just one last thing I want to say, Umama, if I can. You know, we are, together with this partnership with SANZF, we are not spending small money.
1: Mm.
2: And minimum we spend on a girl is 5,000 rands a month.
1: Yeah.
2: For the education, for the psychosocial support, for the tuition, for the development. So, alhamdulillah, we thank Almighty Allah subhanahu wa ta'ala for this. And we want to ask our listeners of Salam Media that if you want to support the Fundani project, please contact the SANZF office in Johannesburg or in Durban, inshallah. And please support the Fundani project. It's, and by the way, like I mentioned in the beginning, it's for local South Africans from the indigenous black community.
1: You guys heard it. I hope you guys can all reach into your pockets, help these girls out, give them a better future, and may Allah accept from you.
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1: We are live and we are back. Assalamu alaikum wa rahmatullahi wa barakatuh. And welcome to Mid-Morning Talk with myself, Umama. We have had an absolutely fantastic conversation so far, talking to Dr. Ali about her experience in nursing, education, her time in Saudi, and just so much more. And now we're into another amazing conversation that I'm so honored to have and I'm so excited for us to get into. I am joined in studio this time by Sister Isra. I'll go through your bio and then we'll begin our questions, all right? So, Sister Isra is a Palestinian artist and educator from Gaza, where she was born and raised. She grew up during wars and difficult times and lost her father at just 5 years old. Her mother raised five children on her own and taught Isra the values of strength, hope, and perseverance. After getting married, Isra moved to South Africa, where she is now building her life with her family, while her family remains in Gaza. Through her art, she shares her story, her culture, and the beauty of Palestine with people in South Africa and beyond. She is the founder of Sama ZA, a Palestinian gift store previously known as Zaytoun, where she creates and sells handmade pieces. The income from her art and handmade work also helps support her family in Gaza. Isra teaches Palestinian embroidery, Arabic calligraphy, and other forms of art through workshops. She's also a co-founder of the Olive House, a community where Arabic art, embroidery, and Palestinian culture are shared and taught. Through her work, Isra hopes to show that Palestinian culture is not only about war, but also about art, beauty, history, family, and hope. Most importantly, she wants people to understand what is happening in her country and to remember the people behind the headlines. Assalamu alaikum, Isra, and welcome to the show.
18: Wa alaikum assalam. It's my honor to be here.
1: We're so happy to have you.
18: Beauty. And yesterday, accidentally, I hurt my finger, but I came.
1: How are you feeling?
18: Alhamdulillah.
1: I see you're still working through it. You're still doing orders through it all.
18: I must carry on. This is Palestinian blood.
1: Alhamdulillah. May Allah grant you shifa. And
18: Ameen.
1: We're so happy that you could join us today. I do want want to start it before we get into our questions. If you guys look at the outfit that she's wearing, it's handmade by her. Isn't it fantastic, you guys? It's so lovely, mashallah. So you guys should go and get outfits made by Israya.
18: Habibti, shukran so much. It's a pleasure to tell me all this kind word. I like handmade so much. Mm. It just is something like, this is a speed life we're living now. Mm. You're missing your granny, what she was doing. You're missing your aunt. Mm. And by the way, who teach me embroidery is my aunt. Mm. And she being killed in the genocide. So when I do and remember her fun and her love and her teaching, it's just like her soul is between us. So
1: that's absolutely beautiful, and I love that you've taken something that you can do with your hands, created a business from it, and still paying homage to your family and to Palestine as a whole. That is a common theme that we have spoken about yesterday and today, which is just using a gift that you have and creating a livelihood from it. So it's very, very impressive. I'm very proud of you. So my first question for you is, we're going to begin with your art, right? So what does art mean to you? And what inspired you to begin creating all around?
18: It's really art for me is express my feeling and tell me the story. Like I live in Tell El Hawa. This is north of Gaza.
1: Yeah.
18: So it's tell me where I come from. Israel tried to erase us, but when I draw, I tell my story about what is happening there. Mm. And also love drawing and creating thing with my hands. It's connected me with my family.
1: Mm.
18: I still have mom, my siblings, all in Gaza.
1: Yeah.
18: All need help. So it is really inspire me all the time. So I'm also the art for me, it's my home.
1: Mm.
18: Like I can't leave them alone. I must express my feeling.
1: So I think some people, they do different people do different things to express themselves. And for you, it's art. That's where people get to see the real Isra, right?
18: Mm.
1: So my next question now. So you work with drawing, embroidery and different forms of creativity, right? So how do you use your art to tell stories or share messages? It's something that we've touched on now. So can you expand on that? How do you use it to share these messages that are important to you?
18: Yes, so like I said, I use my art to tell stories about my culture.
1: Mm-hmm.
18: The Palestinian culture is very deep, and especially Arab, the Levant, that area. They have their own culture. It's big different than Indian culture and also the another nations here in South Africa. And my people and my life. My life never been easy at all in Gaza.
1: Mm-hmm.
18: Before the genocide,
1: I
18: lived three wars. Before that, and more than 100 attacks and aggressions. Gaza is very small.
1: Yeah. It
18: is maybe one unit in Joba.
1: Really?
18: It's very small because that people get killed.
1: Mm-hmm.
18: They next to each other.
1: Yeah.
18: You understand me? So this art is tell the stories about the Palestinians.
1: Mm-hmm.
18: So I use Arabic calligraphy.
1: Yes.
18: I do also workshops. It's amazing. I've been learned it by Egyptian people.
1: Uh-huh.
18: They're very, very, very, very good people, mashallah. Each culture different.
1: Hmm.
18: So, alhamdulillah. And the handmade product, every piece has a story and meaning behind it. So, through my art, I want people to see the beauty of our culture.
1: Yes.
18: And the strength of our people.
1: I think we've seen online so much how the youngsters from Palestine use, you know, their hands and so many things to really show that resilience, you know.
18: Mm.
1: We've seen the watermelon being used, you know, so much, and we've seen that they use it as well to show that resistance. So I love that you're still taking that and that you're using your art to, you know, display your Palestinian resilience. It's absolutely phenomenal, mashallah.
18: You think so, Umama, there is another way we can do anything?
1: You know, this conversation is something that we have so often, but it's like you can say and say, I think we can do this, we can do that, but like I don't know, you know, it's so hard, and we get, you know, monetized so much. Even if you're going to go online, you can talk online and things like that, but it's so hard to, you know, fully express yourself without getting banned and without them taking down your videos and things like that. So we just keep trying, I think, and despite being banned and shadow banned and whatever, but we just keep, you know, using all forms that we can and resources that we have to, you know, show that resilience. You know?
18: Yes. So whatever field you know you're good with, help Palestine.
1: You guys heard it. Help with whichever way that
18: exactly.
1: you can. Yeah. So getting more into helping Palestine.
18: Yes.
1: So your work also includes charity and helping others. Mm. So why is giving back such an important part of what you do?
18: Exactly. So helping people, especially my family, my mom. My mom, she got PhD.
1: Oh,
18: she's a lecturer at university. Imagine she doesn't have 1 cent.
1: Mm.
18: What is her feeling? You understand me? Losing everything with her, all this knowledge. And I have siblings there, my 3 sisters and 1 brother. Mm. And they have kids. So why I don't help my family?
1: Yes.
18: With anything, I've been like trying any way to help them.
1: Yes.
18: Even if it's my hand. Alhamdulillah, I have my husband support me. Mm-hmm. He take me to market, can sell some stuff, doing this. Mm. So helping other is close to my heart.
1: Yes.
18: my family is still in Gaza and they need help.
1: Yes.
18: It's not just little bit. They need too much.
1: Mm.
18: Clean water, food. Of course, they don't have electricity since 3 years. Mm. I tried to them to, alhamdulillah, if you remember the auction, I've been auctioning my artwork to raise money to buy for them solar battery.
1: Yes.
18: I have so many projects. And alhamdulillah, Rabbil Alameen, I'm really blessed with people who helped me also. South African people with different color, different religion, they all kind with us.
1: Alhamdulillah.
18: I'm really blessed to be here.
1: Alhamdulillah, you picked the right country.
18: Really, subhanAllah, it's taqdeer. Imagine I'm not here.
1: Yes.
18: Imagine South African, like they have Islamophobia or another hated about Islam or something. No, I'm really blessed here. Alhamdulillah.
1: We will continue our conversation. We're going to go for a quick ad break and we will get more into your art, Palestinian culture and everything.

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5: All right, we are live and we are back. Assalamu alaikum. Welcome to Mid-Morning Talk with myself, Umama. I have been in conversation with Sister Isra on all things Palestine, her art, and just what it means to her. It's been an amazing conversation. Welcome back. So, I want to get back into our questions. We do have you on for our Women's Month special. Women's Month is so important in South Africa, and it's a, you know, we love to talk about women even out of Women's Month, because I feel like we're doing incredible things, and I love to spotlight it, because you don't realize what, you know, amazing things that so many people are doing behind the scenes. And today we are showcasing everything that Sister Isra is doing. So with that being said, I want to ask you, what do you think the world should understand about Palestinian women that we may not always see or hear about?
6: Yeah, I want the world to see Palestinian women as more than victims. We are mothers, daughters, teachers, artists, businesswomen, and dreamers, not just crying and sitting without know nothing. No, we have talents, dreams, and strong voices. We want to live, create, and work, and build better future for our families in Gaza. This is an important part of my story.
5: Yes. And so we're just talking now during the ad break that we had met each other at the South African Women United for Gaza event last week, 2 weeks ago, and last year, right? And the whole idea behind this year's event was resilience. And it was about the resilience of the women in Palestine in comparison to the women in South Africa, right? So I want to ask you, when you think about Palestinian women, what does resilience mean to you and to them?
6: Resilience means continue. Even there is so much life is being very hard. The continue and don't give up. So continue, the women special carry a lot of pain. But they continue to live, work, raise their children and support their families. They keep going and they don't easily give up.
5: It's just about staying steadfast and having that that hope and that not really hope, but that certainty that Allah is by our side and that through it out, you know, we're going to be okay, inshallah.
6: Inshallah.
5: Right?
6: I see the strength in my mother's eyes. Okay, I don't see that face to face, but I see them on phones.
5: Yeah.
6: And I'm saying, mommy, how you carry on? My mother, she lost her middle ear in 2014 during the war. My mom just was looking on the window, and then they explode the house next to our house. So she lost her middle ear. Yeah. So all the time dizzy, 24 hours, no balance. I'm telling her, mommy,

0: homes, and that's our mom. And so we pray for her safety, inshallah, and for her health to be better, inshallah. And that, I don't know how and when, but she must come to South Africa because I want to meet her.
1: Inshallah, habibti, ameen.
0: So now, looking at women in South Africa and women in Palestine throughout our conversation now. So you've been living in South Africa for the past 10 years, right?
1: Yes.
0: Have you noticed any similarities between the strength and the resilience of Palestinian women and the South African women?
1: Yes, I found a similarity. I have seen many similarities. Both Palestinian and South African women care deeply about their families, communities. They know how to keep going through also difficult times. I also feel both of them strong connections. Like the freedom about apartheid time, the dignity also, and the hope. Living in South Africa has helped me see this similarity more clearly, because I just read it in the book, but now I see it in my eyes.
0: Yes.
1: Yeah, alhamdulillah.
0: Just how has your time in South Africa been? How has it served you over these 10 years?
1: Alhamdulillah, the time here is go so fast.
0: Yeah.
1: You actually don't feel it.
0: Yeah.
1: You just working all the time, but the people here are lovely, alhamdulillah. I'm telling you all the time, alhamdulillah, Allah has planned to bring me here to be by kind people all the time. There is, any country has problems, not just South Africa, but I wish everybody, inshallah, live in peace, live in safety, still continue support Palestine, boycott.
0: 100% boycott.
1: Please boycott, because I don't, to lose more families member is enough. 30 people from my family, I know they're in better place, but the boycott is really help us so much.
0: So can you expand on it? Why is boycotting so important, and why, what can you tell people to realize that it's not just about not buying a McDonald's or not buying a Coke product, but how much deeper it is to actually boycott?
1: You don't give the Israeli bullet to shoot my nephew. Niece, this is simple thing, like this money generate the guns and things. How are they killing us? They're not killing us with the weapons, they buy it, and where is the weapon come from? Not the money you guys generated. So imagine, like, I can't believe it, still people not boycotting. Like, I know them, the close family to us. They are my husband, friends. When I go with them to party and I found there is Coca-Cola or something, I left. I'm sorry, I don't continue.
0: You know, that's being very, you know, staying faithful to who you are. Because how are you supposed to drink from something that's killing?
1: I'm sorry, I don't do it. And I say it straight. If I'm not doing this action, when these people will learn? You understand? I'm sorry, I don't want to kill my family anymore. It's enough.
0: Hey, it's such a deep topic to have, really, because it's so simple. It's so simple, just don't drink it. But somehow people still don't, I don't know, understand it or whatever.
1: There is so many the South African brands.
0: Yes,
1: support your country.
0: Support your country, guys.
1: Support
0: your country.
1: Support South Africa. South Africa need more. I hope their ad be stronger than this. So you will help your country to community getting better.
0: Exactly. It's very easy, guys, and it's very simple to just help yourself, help the Palestinians, and help your country. And that way you're helping everyone, and you pray that inshallah, you know, rewards you for that, because you're taking steps to sometimes maybe buying something that's more expensive than a Coke product, but at the end of the day, it's helping everybody. You know?
1: It reminds me with my friend Omaya. She's doing amazing work in Victoria and all South Africa.
0: Yes. I think I remember her from the last year's event.
1: Please talk about her also. She's doing amazing work.
0: Yes, I think we've had her on before.
1: Oh, really?
0: Yes.
1: She's an amazing woman. Really.
0: She really is. And the work that her and her forum are doing is absolutely amazing.
1: Alhamdulillah.
0: We are about to wrap up. We've got like just under a minute left. So before we go, is there any closing remarks that you want to tell to the listeners? Anything that you want to just leave them with?
1: I really want to tell them, believe in yourself and keep creating. And you don't have to

0: be perfect. Like when I start, I'm not an artist, like a professional.
1: Yeah.
0: No, it's just something comes from inside. You just feel it. Mm. So you're not perfect. It's okay if you made mistake. Mm. But you try. Start with what you have and learn step by step. And inshallah, the talent will come in practice. Anything with practice. Yes. And please support my family and support Palestine and don't forget us.
1: Mm.
0: That's all my message all the time.
1: You guys, I hope you all heard it and that you have enjoyed this conversation. Really just from taking everything from a perspective that we don't see it from. So we really are so, so grateful to have had you on today. Jazakallah so, so much. May Allah bless you and may continue to use you for His work and use you to be a means of the freedom of and the liberation of Palestine, inshallah.
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1: My first guest and my first conversation is one that I am just absolutely excited and beaming for. Before I begin, once again, welcome to Mid-Morning Talk with myself, Umama. This show has been brought to you by SANZAF, uplifting communities through Zakah and Lillah contributions. Together, we can make a difference in South Africa. All right, right back into it. My first guest this morning is a woman who, to me, is the absolute definition of a powerhouse. She is a nurse, an educator, a leader, a mother, a grandmother, great-grandmother, and a lifelong learner who somehow has spent decades serving both her profession and her community. She started out as a young woman from Kingsrest and Chatsworth with a dream of becoming a nurse, and that dream grew into a remarkable career spanning over nursing, education, leadership, and community development. Her journey has taken her from South Africa to Saudi Arabia and back, and she has held some incredible positions along the way while continuing to build a family, a career, and a legacy. And today I get to sit down with her, not just as an accomplished woman, but as my granny, my BB. Dr. Hafisa Ali, welcome to the show. It is such an honor to have you with us this morning. Assalamu alaikum. Can you hear me? I think we're having a bit of technical issues. It's terrible. However, I must just say that you guys are going to enjoy this episode because it's my granny. I will do a slight bit of nepotism. I am so, so excited to just come on with you guys and, you know, have this conversation, because when I thought of Women's Month and I thought of women empowerment and things of that sort, the first thing that came to my mind was my granny, you know, and I thought of the things that she's done in her life and the way that we as her grandchildren have seen her, you know, grow, you know, even within our lives with regards to her career, with regards to her education and just so many different aspects of it, really. And I said, I don't know how and when. But we have to have, you know, this conversation. So let's try one more time. Assalamu alaikum. Can you hear me?
3: Wa alaikum salam wa rahmatullahi wa barakatuhu. Loud and clear.
1: That is perfect. How are you doing today, Dr. Ali?
3: I am doing very well. Alhamdulillah. On top of everything. Alhamdulillah.
1: Alhamdulillah. I am so excited to have you on air. And I was just telling the listeners and the viewers how the moment that it was Women's Month and I had the opportunity to come on air and talk about incredible women that I knew I had to have you on and showcase everything that you have done in your life with the world, really, because it's so impactful. Alhamdulillah.
3: I'm humbled.
1: Alhamdulillah. Okay, so I have quite a few questions for you, and we're going to get right into it because I feel like we need some time, you know. So my first one is, I want to get right to the beginning of everything, because before you were Dr. Ali, before you were a matron, a lecturer, a member of the Nursing Council, or any of the other incredible things that you've gone on to become, you were a young woman with a dream of becoming a nurse, right? So what was the driving force behind that dream, and what motivated you to pursue nursing in the first place?
3: Shukran, Umama, and you know, for having me, and also greetings and salam alaikum to the listeners as well. I was inspired actually by my visit to a hospital when my granny was very ill, and that was in my matric year. That was a turning moment for me to be standing there at my granny's bedside, to see her so ill, but being helpless and unable to do anything for her. And having experienced that, I actually looked at the the vulnerability of the helpless patient, and I felt that I could do more, I could make a difference, and I could be there for the patients authentically for that moment and always. Because in that hour when I was there as that little 18-year-old, I never saw a nurse. I just saw my granny lying there, and I just felt, you know, a heartrending moment that surely there's something that can be done.
1: Mm-hmm.
3: That actually was a, you know, like a changing moment for me, because it actually shaped the kind of nurse I wanted to be.
1: Mm-hmm.
3: You know, the nurse who was caring, the nurse who was authentically present, always for her patients and for the people around her. Thank you so much.
1: That is such an inspiring story. It's my first time hearing it, actually. I really do, you know, I'm a firm believer at the fact that when you experience something, you need to have that drive to make a change and to be the one to change the circumstances that you have experienced. That's a conversation that we had yesterday as well. And I would like to continue into it today, because it's just so important, you know. Now, you went on to build your career in nursing, right? Taking on leadership positions, continuing your own studies, and raising a family at the same time. So when you look back at that young woman who started out as a student nurse, what do you think kept her moving forward through all these different chapters of her life?
3: Okay, I think I take it a little bit back from that motivation from my grandmother, and then take it also to the motivation of my older sister, who gave me very strong words in terms of being the best and making sure that I pass, or else if I don't do well, I'll be sent back home. And also having this thing that I'm coming from a community that really, really, really has been so marginalized, and a community that did not have these resources, I just also then felt that that was a driving force, you know, from the community perspective as well, and from my parents, you know, who were a driving force. So building that career then meant that it had to be a conscious decision, deliberate decision, to be the best in whatever I did, and not stopping right at the basic level, using the foundations as building blocks for me to move ahead, and espousing the philosophy of lifelong learning and just being the best in whatever I did. So this went from beyond just my basic general nursing degree career, where from the day I walked into the nurse's home, having had to sleep over and go to college the next day, where I went around the corridors looking for nurses, and I didn't know them, by the way. So mm-hmm. introducing myself and actually asking for books, asking for books for me to prepare myself for the next day. Because consciously I told myself, I want to be the best.
1: Mm-hmm.
3: I am going to be doing well. And then, of course, I was taken to the nurse's home for my nursing, right, to the hospital for my nursing career by some community leaders and my parents as well. So meaning that I also did not want to, number one, fail myself, fail my parents, fail my family, mm-hmm. and fail my community. So it's just been that, that pathway of keeping on, going on. And I actually saw myself as a person that was destined for greatness
1: mm-hmm.
3: through the mercy of Allah. And I really strived. I really strived right from the beginning. And I'm not even going to talk about the awards, but basically I canned all the awards from being the best nurse to the highest marks in the province, gold medal from nursing council and all that.
1: That's and my granny, guys.
3: For me, the most important thing was going beyond those marks and being seen at the bedside as being the best.
1: Mm-hmm.
3: And up till this point, I'm still an advocate for conscious caring. If there are nurses in the group or anyone in the group, you can go and research Jean Watson. She is a great, great, great specialist of the Caritas concept, where she espouses 10 Caritas concepts in mm-hmm. terms of caring in everything you do. So with me, I embrace those in terms of consciously caring in whatever I did. Loving kindness in everything that I do, whether it's in the community, whether it's in the home, whether it's wherever, right? Consciously caring and loving kindness. So I espouse those very strongly, and I mentor, and I'm still a strong protagonist of those Caritas concepts, because it's not the paper that you have, it's not even the PhD that you have. It's not the paper. Being in a leadership position, you are not appointed to it, but it's about your character and who you mm-hmm. are.
1: 100%.
3: So I say I'm a leader in nursing, and I'm still a protagonist for caring consciousness and not stopping at studying. Continuous quality improvement for myself, and also continuing to study, because every day brings new studying opportunities for mm-hmm. us, new learning opportunities. So one can never stand still, because standing still means that you are losing a moment whereby you could be making a difference.
1: 100%. That has been put and said so perfectly. And I do hope that all of the viewers are taking down notes, because this is a guest that has so much to give and just so much knowledge to impart on us. We will go for a quick ad break, and then we'll be back to continue this conversation, inshallah.
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1: All right, we are live and we are back. Assalamu alaikum. My name is Umama and this is the mid-morning talk with myself. This show has been brought to you by SANZAF, uplifting communities through your zakah and lila contributions. Together, we can make a difference in South Africa. We have been in conversation with Dr. Hafisa Ali, who has just been giving us an insight into her life and nursing and what really got her there and what motivated her throughout her journey. All right. So I do want to get into a few messages that she has sent me with regards to some of the roles that you have played in your life, namely some of them being serving on the HASA board, that is the Hospital Association of South Africa board, also being a member of Tambo Memorial Hospital, as well as board member of the first HWCETA board, alongside lots of others. So can you tell me a little bit of how it was being a woman in such a male-dominated space, and what got you through that, and just the story of you being in these high positions?
3: Thank you, Mama, again. By then, this young girl who went into nursing was now a married woman with their children, husband, and all that. So I wouldn't have got there without the unfaltering support of my dear husband, right, mm-hmm. who believed in me up to this time, right through, and encouraging me to go for it. And my greatest cheerleaders, my children, right, who really also support me all the way, and my family at large, yes, the whole family, extended family, right, all of them are support systems here, yes. Again, it is about this, you know, this fundamental approach that I had said that I want to be the best. Mm-hmm. So basically, it's this person that always has stood out and then being sought out for such positions. Mm. Yes, male-dominated positions indeed. And some of them, like some of them, even race and gender, they were issues. But yes, I got in there based on my credentials and who Hafisa Ali was and is. So it was with the HASA board, it was representing nursing, right, on the whole private hospital fraternity. Mm-hmm. All right, and with support of all the nurse leaders there, very, very great, where I was actually involved with even looking at the factors, socio-political factors that affected our, you know, our nursing delivery and things like that, and then the whole industry per se. Mm-hmm. And then Tambo Memorial Board, yes, also very great experience, because there, being on the board member and coming there with all this experience, it gave me a lot of strength on the board. Definitely, I was the only nurse on that board with males around me, and no, there were two females, of course, I was the only nurse, but I brought in my nursing expertise to really make a contribution to the quality improvement processes of the hospital. Mm-hmm. All right. And then HASA board, sorry, HW CETA board, that was the first board where the CETAs, they were actually inaugurated then. And then it was about putting together in the committees, the human resources policy, you know, like policies and, you know, the whole structures and all that. So while we are 25 years into the life of CETAS today, but I always proudly look back and say, "Hi, you see that logo of the HW CETA? I was one of the people that designed it. The mission, vision, and values. Mm-hmm. I was one of the people that designed it." Mm-hmm. Of course, not forgetting that all this does not happen in isolation. Mm-hmm. You know, you do it within a team context. Your success is based on, you know, on a team approach, and also just making sure that you are doing what you are doing, you know, to the best of your ability. Thank you.
1: Wow. I don't know what to add to that. That is absolutely phenomenal. And I love the recurring theme of wanting to be the best in what you're doing and having the confidence to put yourself into, you know, rooms where it can be very overwhelming, but continuing to create space for yourself, really. So with that being said, and with you mentioning how your family has always been a support system, I wanted to get into a bit of a family side of my questions with the few minutes that we do have left, right? So a major part of your life came when you moved to Yanbu in Saudi Arabia and continued your career there, right? So that chapter also has a very special connection to me, because, guys, I'm letting you in a little secret. My name, Lu'a, came from there. It came from a name you heard at the Mataf in front of the Kaaba. And so what was that chapter of your life like? And what did your time in Saudi Arabia teach you about yourself and the world?
3: Subhanallah, alhamdulillah. I never stop making a shukr to Allah for giving me this opportunity where I was appointed as a director of nursing services in a province northwest of Medina called Yanbu. Yanbu. Mm-hmm. Oh, what an experience it was. I was the DON, the director of nursing services. So working for the Royal Commission Hospital. Royal Commission Hospital. Oh, yes. And phenomenal, of course. The hospital board, all the heads of departments, everybody, it's the big mashekhens, you know, yes, wearing, as you know them, wearing the galabiyas, wearing everything. And yours truly would be the only woman around the board table.
1: Wow. That's fantastic.
3: I am humbled. It's not a talking in terms of being pompous or anything, but it's actually a humbling experience because mm-hmm. you don't put yourself there. It's Allah that puts you there.
1: Yes.
3: 100%. And Allah's protection where the directors, right, Dr. Rapuri, let us make dua for him. He's not well. He was the hospital CEO. And Rafat Idrim is all the big, you know, ustadas, right? They were so supportive of me being in this strange country and also believing in me, being, you know, like in terms of what I did. So I had this opportunity of also making very great inputs in terms of the strategy for nursing services, primary healthcare services, and Saudi Arabia was, I actually don't have words. Was something so phenomenal that once we got our IFAMA, meaning that we got our passes in terms of staying over, then one could go for Umrah and for Ziyarats and all that. So right now, my dear listeners, I don't even know how many times I've been for Umrah. May Allah accept.
1: Amen.
3: So it was during that time, one day I was just sitting down there, right there by the Matab, right in front, and there's this little family in front of me, and there's this one little chubby little baby who was running around, beautiful, looking at her, and the mother, Alu'lu'a, Tali, Tali, Tali, Lu'lu'a. And I kept on hearing this all the time because she was so lovable, and the mother is, it was just only Lu'lu'a, Lu'lu'a. Immediately when I finished off there, I just phoned my daughter, Abba Hafina, and then I said, this is the name for the next one that is coming. She's got to be Lu'lu'a. And alhamdulillah, that's where you got your name from. Mm-hmm. And let me steal those few seconds and also stay. And then on another occasion, we were coming out of the Masaf, going up on the old Gaza that was there. And then we were just in one shop, just going to buy something on our way out. And then I just got a call saying that a baby boy has been born. I said, oh, mashallah, Mubashir news. Give the child Mubashir. Subhanallah. So two of my grandchildren are named from my stay in Saudi Arabia. And then before I step off, and then we were visited by the South African consulate, right, of Saudi Arabia in Yanbu, because the expatriates used to be visited. So when they came and then I was asked to take them around, they were amazed at what was happening in the nursing department. They were amazed at what we were doing as the South Africans there, because all the head nurses were also South Africans. So as I say, I'm being mindful. Successes don't come as a one-man band. It was a collective. So they were so amazed and impressed about, you know, in terms of what they were, you know, what we were doing. So we were invited for those 2 years I was there to the National Day, South African National Day, every year on the 27th.
1: I'm so sorry to cut you off, Bibi. We have reached the end and we are running out of time. So, yeah, I'm so sorry, but this conversation needs to continue. I have so many more questions that we didn't touch on. But you guys heard that me and my brother cut my names from my granny. And everything about what you said has been so special and so inspiring, most importantly, that you have to just take that leap of faith. And like I've said at the beginning of this segment, that when we talk about Women's Month, we talk about women who have done extraordinary things and women who have not let them being from whatever circumstances or backgrounds that they are from, or even their gender, be something that holds them back from continuing and you know, pursuing careers and lives that they know will benefit them and the lineages. So I'm so, so happy to have had you on today and to hear your story and to remember the names that I've heard so many times from all the stories you've told us from your time in Saudi, and just sort of reminisce and have the listeners hear this for the first time and be amazed as I always am. So Jazakallah so, so, so much, Dr. Ali, for coming on, sharing your experiences with us and being the light that you are. We hope to have a conversation with you soon again and talk more. Jazakallah. Assalamu alaikum.
3: Ameen. Jazakallah khairan for having me on board. Shukran jazilan. Wa alaikum salam wa rahmatullah.
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15: 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We go where others can't or won't, and we go immediately. 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
1: All right, we are live and we are back. Assalamu alaikum wa rahmatullahi wa barakatuh. And welcome to the mid-morning talk with myself, Umama. This show has been brought to you by Senzef, uplifting communities through zakah and lillah contributions. Together, we can make a difference in South Africa. We have had an amazing first hour talking to two impactful women about their lives, their journeys, their work, and what they've created. I've absolutely enjoyed. I'm having a good time today. I'm really enjoying today's show, alhamdulillah. And now we move into a segment that I always love to have whenever I present. And if you guys have watched the pre-iftar plug, you would know that my business spotlight was always the winner. Everybody loved that segment. So I always feel like I need to bring it back. And with it being Women's Month, I thought women have amazing businesses, from the samosa auntie with doing home in industry to women who are in huge companies, we are constantly creating and having innovative ideas and just really showcasing that women are the bomb.com. So for this segment, I would like to introduce my guest, Fatima Mayed. Assalamu alaikum.
12: Alaikum salam.
1: How are you?
12: I'm okay, alhamdulillah, and you?
1: Alhamdulillah, I'm so happy to have you on. You're looking fantastic. I'm going to get into your bio and then we'll go through all of the questions that I have for you, okay? All right. Fatima Mayed is a young entrepreneur from the very far parts of Johannesburg, all the way in Carletonville, with a passion for business, creativity, and turning ideas into something of her own. Having matriculated last year, Fatima has already taken her first steps into entrepreneurship as the founder of Hibiscus & Co., a wellness brand centered around naturally grown dried hibiscus sourced from Malawi. Her connection to Malawi, together with her curiosity about the hibiscus plant, sparked the idea behind her business. What began as an interest has grown into a young woman-led venture that connects wellness, entrepreneurship, and opportunity across borders. Fatima's journey is a beautiful example of what can happen when a young woman takes an idea and decides to see where it can take her. Now, I'm so intrigued about one part in your bio when I said your connection to Malawi. So I want to know where that story comes from before we even get into the questions. Why don't you tell me about that?
12: I'm connected to a family in Malawi. I've known them, I think, since I'm 7 years old. Our worker, he's from Malawi, and his wife helped take care of my great-grandmother. Mm-hmm. She is the woman that runs the farm in Malawi that grows our hibiscus.
1: That's amazing. And you see how one family can go on to create, you know, a lineage now that has come to Hibiscus & Co. So that is absolutely fantastic. So what inspired you to start Hibiscus & Co.? And where did you told me sort of where it came from, but the idea to say, I want to do hibiscus, where did that come from?
12: So my mom, for hibiscus, was natural, wasn't in tea bags, no additives. We were looking for organic hibiscus and we really couldn't find it. We were struggling to find hibiscus that was of a high quality but wasn't in tea bags and didn't have added mm-hmm. stuff and wasn't hibiscus flavored tea. So when I saw Eunice, our worker, drinking this hibiscus and he had a bag of it next to him, I asked him, oh, where did you get this from? And he told me that his wife grew it and she used to grow and sell it in Malawi. So
1: I just decided,
12: okay, let me buy this hibiscus from her. I'm going to sell it and I'm going to share it here in South Africa.
1: I love that. And I think that finding anything that's 100% in 2026 is very, very hard. So the fact that you're able to get it, you know where it's coming from, you know that it's, you know, there's no additives and preservatives and things like that is actually very good and very, I don't know, cool, if I want to put it that way, just because, you know, we have all the girlies on their wellness journeys and things like that and trying to find things that are gluten-free, red-free, and some Nara Smith situations is very, very important for them. So you come and you are like the plug for all of them, if we're going to put it that way, right? My next question for you is that there's just something so beautiful about the fact that what you're building goes beyond just selling a product, right? So your hibiscus is from a woman-led farm in Malawi. So why was it so important for you to build that connection with other women through the farming of the hibiscus and selling it to a majority women based, customers?
12: So the first relationship that I built having started Hibiscus & Co. was a relationship with a woman. It was with Ida, who runs our farm in Malawi. And seeing how much effort she put into growing this hibiscus, making sure that there were no pesticides, no chemical fertilizers and stuff like that. I really respected her and I was so inspired by her. And the work that she put into this hibiscus. Mm. And when it came to finding stockists and customers, my first client was a woman. Mm. And all of my clients have been women from then. If you look at my accounts, it's all women that have ordered from me. So I think it's so important to keep connected with other women and just to support each other and help each other grow our communities, because we can all help each other mm-hmm. and collaborate.
1: And I think that just stems back to what Women's Month is all about. It's all about women for women, the incredible things that women are doing, and just showcasing that gender does not play a role in becoming the most successful in whatever field you're in. And for you, it's in hibiscus. So I wanted to just like kind of take a step back, and now we're talking about where the hibiscus comes from, this and that. Why don't you give us sort of now like a science lesson kind of a vibe? What does hibiscus do for you? If people want to get hibiscus, what do they know they're going to get from having hibiscus, from drinking it and things like that?
12: Our hibiscus has many benefits. It's really packed with antioxidants. It's high in vitamin C. It's great for high blood pressure. It's great for your skin if you're when I have that glow in your skin, it's great. If you drink a cup of hibiscus every day in the morning before your coffee, I think it just helps with your digestive system. Mm-hmm. It helps with your skin, your hair, all of those sort of things. It can help with menstrual cramps as well. So if you drink it during your menstrual cycle, that can help as well with the cramps.
1: So it's an all-rounder. And I think that alongside so many other, you know, if these sort of natural plants and stuff like that we make teas with are so important to have. Okay, we have the green tea. Everybody has a green tea. And now we're drinking matcha instead of the green tea. But it's fine. It's about what you get from it. And I love that, you know, there's so many benefits from the hibiscus and things like that, which I think we always see hibiscus around. And I'll talk personally for myself. I've seen hibiscus everywhere, but I was just like, okay, like, it's cute. Yeah, it's cute. But I don't get, like, what's going to make me want to drink that hibiscus? What's going to make me want to bring it into my daily routine? So knowing the amount of benefits that it has, and for this, not just only for women, we have men who have also bought hibiscus and they're big fans of the hibiscus. Yeah. So it really just comes
12: doesn't
1: out.
12: Mean they don't have to drink it.
1: Exactly. Just because it's pink. And this goes like, example, the matcha drinkers, that just because it's cutesy and green doesn't mean that the guys don't have to drink it. Everyone can drink hibiscus. Everyone can drink matcha. You can drink what you want. As long as it's working for you and it's helping you have a better way of life, I think, you know, that's what's most important, you know? All right. So now getting into the business side of it once again, you know, there's so many young women who have ideas, so many young women who have the drive to start a business, but they really, I think they need that push almost. So from your experience, what made you take that idea from your head and really turn it into something real? I mean, you had the resources, but what made you actually want to go ahead with it and turn it into something tangible?
12: I think my main inspiration was Ida, hearing about the work that she put into it. I mean, every day she's there putting the fertilizer and watering her hibiscus. So she was my first inspiration. But also I just was always curious about business. I grew up in a family of businessmen. My dad has his own business. And I grew up in that environment, and I found it so fascinating to see him run his own business. And I always wondered as like a child, like, what happens if I have my own business one day? Yeah. And when Eunice came to me with this hibiscus, I thought, you know what, this can be my introduction to business. This can be my first business venture.
1: So do you think that business is something that you would like to continue for the rest of your life? Or do you have other plans? Where do you see yourself going from Hibiscus & Co?
12: I think I'd stay in business. I think what Hibiscus & Co has taught me is that I like business. I like running my own business. And it's difficult, and there's challenges, and it's stressful sometimes. But I find it really rewarding, and I don't know, I just like the creative aspect of it. I've always liked having a creative outlet, and I think this hibiscus is one of them now. So I for sure think that I'd like to run a business and have a business for the rest of my life, but I've always been interested in marketing as well. So if I could do the two of them together, then that's my
1: vision. I mean, it works together. It works. So we hope to see you doing marketing and promoting hibiscus on a very high standard one day, inshallah. Just yesterday, we were having this conversation. I had another business lady on, and she was a teacher for your mom says proud mom moment in the comments. We had a lady yesterday. She was a teacher for multiple years, and before that, she already knew that she didn't want to be a teacher. She studied it, she pursued it, and then she said, I want to be my own boss. And that was what kind of led her. Sorry?
12: It was Yasirara.
1: Yes, yes. So you're watching the interview, Swatiwa?
12: I'm acquainted with Yasirara. That's how.
1: Oh, really?
12: You know.
1: Really?
12: Yeah.
1: How are you acquainted with her?
12: I remember sending her a DM when I first started Hibiscus & Co.
1: That's
12: She gave me a number, and she was like, maybe we can work together in the future. So
1: that's
12: I'm kind
1: amazing.
12: Of acquainted with her now.
1: Look, there'll be like a big friend group now because we're all mutuals. We're going to just put it that way. We are going to go for a quick ad break, and we will be back to continue this amazing conversation centered around Hibiscus & Co.
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1: We are live and we are back. Assalamu alaikum wa rahmatullahi wa barakatuh. This is the mid-morning talk with myself, Umama. We have been in a conversation with Fatima Mayed, founder of Hibiscus & Co. And really just getting into the background of Hibiscus & Co. and where to from here. So, Before we continue, this show has been brought to you by Sansaf, uplifting communities through your Zakah and Lilla contributions. Together, we can make a difference in South Africa. Okay, Fatima, welcome back. Assalamu alaikum. We had quite a robust conversation before the ad, and I want to continue that now. But I want to get into, we talked about all the nice parts of having a business and things like that, but I want to get into the reality, because it's not always sunshine and rainbows, and it's not always easy. Running anything can be very challenging. So what has been your biggest lesson that you've learned so far from being an entrepreneur, especially when things don't necessarily go as planned?
12: I said you can't be too hard on yourself. You're gonna make mistakes, and things aren't always gonna go right. You just need to learn from them and improve. Just learn from your mistakes. You don't need to be hard on yourself. You don't need to feel like, okay, maybe I'm not good at this, or maybe I should quit, and stuff like that. Just sort of roll with the punches and learn from your mistakes.
1: 100%. I think the issue with a lot of like young girls starting businesses and things like that is when they have the first hiccup, it's, wow, so I'm done, I'm never doing this again. But we don't realize the potential in so many of the businesses that we've created, and just so many of the innovative things that if you want to say the Gen Z has come up with, that maybe a lot of other people would not think is the most conducive business to have and things like that. But if you're making money, you're making money. That's always my thing. As long as you're making money, it doesn't matter what you're... Okay, it doesn't matter what you're selling. If you must be selling something, right. But, like, make your money, you know? That's so important, because you see so many of these, like, youngsters working during the weekends at the fairs, doing all of these things. They, for example, have good customer service. They like working with people. They're making their money. It's just about, you know, having that extra money and being... responsible for yourself and being able to say that if I want something, I can get it. And I think that's what makes us so different from other generations, is that we've always taken a step forward to creating better lives for ourselves, in the aspect of just not being super dependent on anyone else, but being able to really do what you got to do, you know, and not being afraid of doing that. So I love that for us. So
12: yeah.
1: My next question for you, right, is your business also creates a connection between women here in South Africa and women in Malawi. And we have so many, you know, ladies, foreign ladies that are in South Africa who are working so hard to put food on the table. They're working so hard, which is a conversation that I had yesterday as well. They're working so hard to, you know, be that mom that the kids wait for when she comes home. And we don't realize that life can be so different for us compared to what it is for them. And so what do you think, or what are your thoughts rather on expressing sort of that gratitude to the people that make it easier for us to have our businesses? So this is not only going to them, but even like family, that running a business is not a one-man show. It takes, I know that within my family, I have to do packaging. Someone else is doing this all for one person's business. So what do you have to say with regards to it being having a village, rather, in creating a business, and how it's not a one-man thing?
12: Yeah, you can't run a isolation. You need to constantly be in collaboration with other people, and you're always going to be working with other people. It's never just going to be a one-man show. And yes, I'm running the business, but I wouldn't be running the business if it wasn't for the women in Malawi that were growing the hibiscus. And I think just showing them that you appreciate the work that they do for you and how they make your life easier is very important. Paying them fairly, you know, they don't always get paid fairly. Sometimes they get paid really little for the hibiscus that they grow. Ida was getting paid very little in Malawi for our hibiscus, and our hibiscus is like top quality. So just paying her fairly, making sure that she's happy with what we're doing, being respectful towards her, collaborating with other like-minded women, that's very important. You can't run your business on your own. You need to be constantly growing your community.
1: Yes, 100%. A recurring theme in our conversation has just been that so many young women and young girls want to do this. So many young girls want to have businesses. Now, what would you say is a good business? What idea, if you weren't doing Hibiscus and you could have any other business venture or thing, anything like that, what would you have? Maybe you can give them ideas to start their own businesses since you're doing Hibiscus now.
12: Baking from home, that's a very simple one that a lot of women do that I think works. Selling masalas, spices, that sort of stuff. Even volunteer work. I think regardless of how much you're being paid, you're still getting experience and you're still going to learn from it. So doing volunteer work, going to an SPCA and looking off

0: there's a lot that you can do regardless of the pay. I mean, you're still getting experience, and I think we all want to earn money, and we all want to be ballers, but you can't start off by earning thousands, eh?
1: Yeah, just no. Exactly.
0: And you build up the experience.
1: Yes, no. You see, what she said right there is very important. Because a lot of people also think that within the first month, within the first 5 months, they're going to buy a Rolls Royce and five Rolexes. It doesn't, it's so hard. It's so hard. You will go into a loss for, okay, we hope that you don't go into loss, but like, it's very likely that you're going to loss for so long before it can turn into something exceptional. So it's about having an honest income. Even if it's really not a lot. And what you said about teaching English, I've never thought about that. Like, that wasn't even like something that I thought, like, okay, if I'm gonna have a business, I'm gonna do, I'm gonna teach English. Okay, that's amazing. So, like, what made you wanna start teaching English?
0: I really don't know, actually. I thought of it one day, and I remember hearing somebody say that they were tutoring children in China. I think this teaching them English. Also, a lot of my teachers throughout school left teaching at the schools that I was at to go to foreign countries and teach English.
1: Okay.
0: And so it's just something that I've seen growing up a lot. And I was like, okay, that's interesting. And you can do it from home. You can do it on your laptop. You can do it on your phone. We all speak English, so it's not that difficult.
1: Yeah.
0: And it helps. I mean, teaching somebody English can change their life.
1: Yes, 100%. So would you ever become a teacher? Do you think that that's something that, like, you would tap into, if not marketing?
0: Maybe for a short amount of time, but not for the rest of my life. I don't think I have the patience.
1: I come from a family of teachers. Everyone is teachers, from my grandparents to my parents to my siblings. Everyone's teachers. And I said, so you're not going to catch me there. I can't be doing all of that. I want to sit here and talk stories on air. But going back to our conversation at hand, which is Hibiscus & Co., before we wrap up, we've got like a few minutes left. What is something that you've just wanted to say with regards to business, with regards to Hibiscus & Co., just in a general, if there's anything that you felt was like, maybe not a hot take, but like your take on business in general and your business per se, what is it that you would say?
0: I think in general, when it comes to business, yes, we all want to make money. But I think the main thing of business is that you should be helping other people, and your business should never hurt people. So whatever you're doing, always try and be charitable in some way, or help somebody out. Your business should be giving other people opportunities to work. It should be helping other people grow. So I say in business, just you need to think beyond yourself and beyond profit and making money. You need to think about community and building a community and building strong connections, supporting other women, especially if you're a woman in business, it's very important to support one another. Just because you're in the same industry doesn't mean that you need to be competition. You guys can collaborate, refer each other to people. The main thing of business, I think, is to just not be selfish.
1: Yes. You guys heard it from Fatima. Don't be selfish, man. You must help each other. And if your business is going to help you, it must help everybody. Don't be selfish. But that has been the Business Spotlight on Hibiscus & Co. Thank you so much for joining me today, Fatima. I'm so glad that we could get in touch and that we could expand on your business and give it a moment to shine here on Salaam Media. I absolutely enjoyed our conversation and talking with you. This will not be the last. I can't wait to see you soon again, inshallah.
2: 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It's a new era. Salaam Media. Humanitarian journalism.
3: My brothers and sisters, did you know that the scholars told us in this earth there is a paradise? In this earth there is a paradise. Whoever enters it will enter the paradise of the hereafter. And whoever cannot enter it will not enter the paradise.

of the hereafter. What is this paradise, my dear brothers and sisters? It is not materialistic. It's not the outside appearance. It's not the praise. It's not the reputation. It's not the looks. I'll tell you something, brothers and sisters. Wallahi, it is to be able to live with complete reliance on Allah subhanahu wa ta'ala, no matter where you go, what you do, or what happens to you. This type of a person can always see beauty in this world, can live as if there is a paradise in this world. What do I mean by that? I mean the negatives, anxieties, depressions, fears and sadnesses that we go through, grief that hits us, all sorts of pain, all of these, they become suddenly diminished, wallahi al-azim, and you become stronger automatically and able to get through them. There'll still be pain, there'll still be sadness, but your sadness and your pain is different to everyone else. You're able to live with it and keep going, and you'll get over it quicker. Anybody who has a connection with Allah, with God, Allah subhanahu wa ta'ala, is able to get over all these negatives of life quicker than anyone else and be able to live a paradise in richness or in poverty, in health or in pain. There is a book called The Relationship, or the relationship between the mother and its child, by John Bowlby, who said that a child has a particular connection with its mother, and that connection, when it's there, the child feels safe and at peace and at comfort until it grows up. With the warmth of its mother, it feels nothing else can happen to them. And that's through the heartbeats and everything that was in the womb. And he draws a conclusion from that saying, this expert psychologist, he read a great author, he said that it is proven through studies that people who have a connection with God are less likely to take their life and are less likely to experience long-term depressions or mental illnesses. They're able to be more resilient and get over them quicker. My brothers and sisters, we have in our deen, alhamdulillah, in our religion, something called tawakkul. First of all, what is tawakkul? Tawakkul, my dear brothers and sisters, simply means to have the trust in Allah's plan and rely on Him in any case. To trust in Allah's plan and rely on Him in all cases. Meaning that you must do everything in your ability. Listen carefully, brothers and sisters, it's very important. You must do everything within your ability that Allah had given you. All the resources which Allah had gifted you. Then, after that, whatever the outcome, whatever the result after it, after you tried your best, whether it looks good to you or it looks bad to you, or if everybody tells you negative things about it or everything good about it, the person with tawakkul does two things. After the event, if you get something great out of it, you do not boast. You don't think you are better and superior to other people and show it off. Number two, if it looks bad to you, if it looks bad to you, you are never pessimistic. Pessimistic is a person who has negative judgments and thoughts. So this is going to happen. That's going to happen. This is bad. I'm a bad person. I am a failure. I cannot do it. There's no way. I'm not even going to try again. They develop traumas. They don't know how to get out of it. What is the solution to that, brothers and sisters? Tawakkul. It's like this. You have a problem in your life, or you have a fear in your life. Fear, by the way, is the opposite of tawakkul. Without tawakkul, there's fear. And then you've got to hold on to something that gives you motivation. But tawakkul, which is to hold on to Allah and connect yourself with Allah subhanahu wa ta'ala, that He has the best plan in everything that you do, means like this. If you're in a problem, you can't get rid of it, and it's playing on your mind, you can't go to sleep, you feel like the world has caved in on you, do these three things. Wallahi, it works, and I've seen it work with a lot of people. It works with myself as well. Number one, you need to first and foremost truly and really identify clearly what is it that is disturbing you. What's your problem? Don't go into 5 or 10 different problems in your life. Don't branch them out. You just go to one by one. Just put it in one little bag and focus on that problem. Identify it. You can do it right now while you're sitting here. Identify a problem that plays on your mind. One, not two, one. Is it your exams? Is it money? Is it your children? Is it your marriage? Is it something someone said to you? Is it your looks? Is it your job?
Is it your car? What is it? Any problem? Is it something legal? Is it someone who's after you? Whatever it is. One problem. Identify it. Focus on that problem. Next, you're going to do this. The next thing, you're going to do this. You're going to truly from your heart, honestly and sincerely say, even if you need to close your eyes for this, and you forget about everything around you for about 1 minute, not even, just 20 seconds. Just empty your mind. Can you do that? Can you do it for 20 seconds? Just don't worry about anything in the world. There is nothing else. Imagine you're going to die tomorrow. There's nothing else that matters. Focus on that problem. Close your eyes and say to Allah, if you believe in Allah, say to Him, oh my Supreme Lord, I'm going to take this problem off me. I don't want it anymore. I don't want to think about it. I don't want to deal with it anymore. And I am giving it to you, Ya Allah. I give this problem to you. Wakkaltuka in Arabic. I delegate you. You, Allah, take it off me. I'm going to give it to you to do whatever you want with it. I don't want it anymore. I'm taking it off my shoulder. Just give it up. Give up that problem. That's the second step. Suddenly you're going to, if you do it right, you're going to feel a little bit of pressure go off you. You've given it up to Allah. If it doesn't work right now, do it tonight when you go to sleep, inshallah. Maybe you need some quietness. Maybe you need to focus. If you're a mother, maybe children need to go to sleep. If you're a father who's also looking after children with your wife, maybe they need to go to sleep. Just focus. The third step you have to do after that is this. Don't have any expectations after that. Don't have any expectations. Don't think, now Allah is going to do this for me. Just empty your brain, empty your expectations and say, Ya Rab, anything that you decree as the outcome from this, I accept it. I accept it. And I will be brave and I will face it and I will do my best for it because I know whatever the outcome is, Ya Rab, I will get through it. Summon bravery. There is a fourth thing, and that is very important. Do what you can within the power that Allah has given you to take care of this problem. But remember what you've just done. You've given it to Allah. You've taken away all the expectations. Whatever outcome, you know that even if it's hard, because He gave it to Allah, He will assist you through it. And believe that and be motivated to it. And lastly, do what you can out of the resources that Allah had given you. Brothers and sisters, if you can get used to that, I swear, wallahi, any problem you go through, whatever comes your way, and it will, you will face many pains and many problems in your life. Don't you dare ever sit down and think you want a paradise where there's no pain, nothing. There has to be. But we don't know what's good for us and what's bad for us. You do what's halal. Fear Allah in what you're doing. Don't go for the sins. If you do, repent to Allah and forgive yourself. Don't worry. We all make mistakes. But give it to Allah. You know the sin? Even if you've done a sin, even if you've done something haram, give it to Allah. Say, Ya Rab, the thing that I am feeling right now, I feel so much guilt of that thing last time that I did. Ya Rab, I give it to you. I don't want it anymore. I don't want this burden. Forgive me, Ya Allah, wallahi. Ya Rab, my Lord, I regret it. I don't want it anymore. Forgive me. Suddenly say, I don't have any expectations. I'm going to do my best. Be brave and keep going. Forgive yourself. If it's a right of someone else, say, Ya Rab, I don't want this problem. Don't expect any outcome. But the fourth thing is, go and see, what can you do to repay the person that you've wronged? How can you make it up to them? Lift that burden off you in any case. Brothers and sisters, let me explain something further. One of the biggest mistakes a lot of Muslims do is when they think about relying on God, on Allah subhanahu wa ta'ala, they take it too far, to one extreme. And that is, they forget about their actions that they have to do, and they forget about cause and effect, the laws of cause and effect. If you do this, that's going to happen. If you don't do that, you're not going to get that. Who created these laws of cause and effect, brothers and sisters? Who created them? Is it not Allah subhanahu wa ta'ala? It's Allah who created the laws of cause and effect. So when you do something, you will receive. Go ahead and do it. Tawakkul means to use the laws of cause and effect which Allah created for you because He gave them to you. We're sitting there sometimes and we think tawakkul, tawakkul. Everything, sometimes we have 50% of the solution around us.
But we refuse except for a supernatural solution. We want something different. Do you realize that? I see a lot of Muslims, they sit there, they think, I need something different. Why? Because somehow I'm some special. Because I'm a Muslim, I've got to be more special. God has to give me something more special. Some kind of sign, different to everything else. I heard one young person said to me, I wanted a sign from Allah about which way I should go. I said, what did you expect? He said, I expected a lightning. Well, I don't know why I expected a lightning. I think I watched too much Netflix. I don't know what the issue is. Lightning. Another one said, wallah, I just wanted a breeze, a little wind to come through the window. Says, what kind of tawakkul is that? Brothers and sisters, you have to use the laws of cause and effect. You have to do what you can. There is the other extreme. The other extreme is called when you rely only and solely and mostly on cause and effect, just things, and you don't rely on Allah at all. That's the other extreme. And these are most people who don't believe in Allah subhanahu wa ta'ala. And these are the people who go through most stresses, because when things don't work out, they try to get motivated, but it's very hard. As soon as something doesn't work out once, twice, three times, or they lose someone from their life, they don't know what to do with themselves anymore. But if you have your connection with a higher power, Allah subhanahu wa ta'ala, brothers and sisters, wallahi, no matter what happens, you still have greater hope than anyone else. People still have hope, but your hope is far greater, because your ambition, your goal, your connection is something beyond just this world. This world is going to temporary, is only temporary, it's going to end. So how is tawakkul? It is to rely on Allah subhanahu wa ta'ala and do what you can of your effort together, hand in hand. Brothers and sisters, let me explain it even more than that. Tawakkul on Allah, putting your trust and reliance on Allah, means this exactly. You ready? Means this exactly. It means you do everything you can. Then, whatever the outcome, you think of four things. Four things that will keep you going, inshallah. One, whether good or bad, Allah has a plan for me. The outcome happens and you say, subhanallah, Allah has a plan for me. What is it? I don't know, but He has a plan. I am certain He has a plan. Number two, if it's a suffering that happened to you, say 100% good is going to come out of this suffering. 100% good is going to come out of this suffering I'm going through, and it will. Or number three, this suffering is a test for me. I know this is a test from Allah. It's possibly a test for my hereafter, and a test of knowing myself. I will pass it and I will not let it overcome me. You know that test one, and this suffering and all that? The shaitan will come to you right at the point of your lowest point. He will come to you right at the point where the outcome happens. Sometimes you might think, oh, I expected more of an outcome. It didn't happen that way. The shaitan comes to you and says, I've got him. I've got him and her. I'm going to start whispering right now. What do they whisper? You missed out on this, man. You could have done that. You're a failure. You had this opportunity. Your friend does it. You missed out. What are you doing? You're a failure. I told you you're a failure. You would have been whispering like that. Or if you failed, says, I told you, you're not good. You sat there relying on Allah, making all your dua and everything, and you did everything that it needs, and you still failed. You're a loser. Why do you even rely on God? There's no such thing as God. The shaitan will get you right there, brothers and sisters, right there. Sometimes the shaitan will come to you and say, pray more. And as soon as you think you failed in something, say, see, I told you. You prayed all those prayers, all these sheikhs are telling you something, you failed still. Leave prayer. Right there is where the shaitan uses vulnerability. But guess what, brothers and sisters? The shaitan has no power over you. The Quran says this, that on the day of judgment, Allah subhanahu wa ta'ala says,

His own or her own shaitan that is born within the Qareen will say on the Day of Judgment, "Oh my Lord, I did not make them go astray." But he or she was too far. they already thought bad about themselves. They were too far away. They were diving way far away. I just whispered and they listened. In another verse, the shaitan says, Iblis himself stands in hellfire and makes a khutbah, a sermon, and says to everybody in hellfire, "Hey everyone, let's make a deal right now. I know you're all going to blame me. Let's just agree. I don't blame you. You don't blame me. Every man to himself. I just called you and you listened. So don't hold anything against me, man. I had no power over you." Wallahi, the shaitan will say that. So you have power over yourself, brothers and sisters. So the four things are: something happens after you tried your best, think, Allah has a plan for me. Number two, good is going to come out of this suffering. Number three, this is also a test for my hereafter. I will pass. Number four, it is a learning opportunity from the mistakes and decisions that I made. Is that a bad thing? Is it a bad thing that if you learn from your bad decisions? Is that a bad thing or a good thing? Can you imagine everybody making perfect decisions? Is that possible? That's impossible. You're not meant to. So Allah subhanahu wa ta'ala makes us deliberately fail. Why? So we can learn. Who can tell me why Adam alayhi salam ate from the tree? Why did he eat from the forbidden tree? La ya akhi la, don't give me shaitan. Remember, we said the shaitan has no power. Shaitan whispered, but why did Adam alayhi salam eat from the tree? Something that we all have. Adam alayhi salam, everyone, ate from the tree because it was forbidden and of curiosity. But guess what? Allah subhanahu wa ta'ala knew that was going to happen. And He allowed it to happen knowing that Adam was going to make that decision. Why? Because Adam alayhi salam was going to learn something which without it he would have never learnt. He learnt the value of mercy and forgiveness. What does forgiveness mean? What does mercy mean? And these are two values that we need in our life. What is the feeling of forgiveness and mercy? This is what creates relationships and bonds between people. When you feel that somebody forgave you, somebody had mercy upon you after you made a mistake, how do you feel? Remember the last time that you may have had a clash with your own mother or your father, or a sibling or a good friend who you had long history with, and you did something bad. And then after that you reconciled, or they accepted you again, or you resolved the problem. Do you remember how much weight was lifted off your shoulder? You feel amazing. This feeling of forgiveness and mercy that Adam alayhi salam learnt after eating from the forbidden tree, he would not have learnt it had he not eaten from there and not have known the enemy and not have known his strength to bounce back, inshaAllah. And we all do that. We all fall in order to learn. So brothers and sisters, tawakkul on Allah subhanahu wa ta'ala means no matter what happened, you always assume positive about Allah subhanahu wa ta'ala. As I told you before, there is no pessimism in Islam. It is haram for a Muslim to be pessimistic. That's why certain people resort to false beliefs because of their pessimism. They resort to wearing a blue stone on their necks, thinking that it's going to prevent their evil eye. Because of their pessimism, they think everybody has it in for them and they're going to give them the eye. So they go and wear a blue stone or a shoe. I've seen a little shoe, people wear it. I've seen people make a horseshoe and they hang it on their exhaust behind their car. The car is not worth $2,000 and probably about to conk out, but they still put a shoe. Some people, they get a child. Wallahi, I've seen this a lot. A child is born, child's got blue eyes. Everybody's going to give him the eye. Who do you think you are, ya Ammi Tayyib? Allah subhanahu wa ta'ala gave you a child with blue eyes. Alhamdulillah, say mashaAllah, tabarakAllah. Everybody's going to give them, like everybody wants blue eyes or brown eyes or whatever. Anyway, what I'm trying to say, friends, is something goes good, I better keep it a secret because everybody's going to give me a blight. It's good to keep things a secret, not showing it off. But this pessimism, some people go to fortune tellers, some people go to tarot readers, some people believe in astrology and they take a star and they call this star by the month that they were born and they say, that's me. Or that's me. They see a star, someone made up this idea that if you're born in January, you're a this or you're a... What's it called? It's scorpion and verge. Huh? What? Anyway, the horoscope stuff. Star signs. Suddenly, they make a decision what they are. That's me. I'm Virgo. I'm Leo. I don't know what. And they put it on their... Somebody put it on their social media status. Star sign.
Okay, brothers and sisters, all this. Some people, you know, we talked about myths and superstitions the other day. This is the result of pessimism. You know, subhanAllah, last time I spoke about myths and superstitions, I just gave a very small example. You know, I said there are some myths that they taught us when we were young, even myself, that, you know, if you're praying on a prayer mat and you know, our grandmother and mothers and all that and fathers and even sheikhs, they used to tell me that I've got to fold even the tip of the prayer mat. Like if I don't pray, I have to fold the tip. Why? Because the shaitan is going to dance on it or pray on it. Another one says going to urinate on it. My God, look at all this carpet we're praying on here in the masjid. Must be shaitans everywhere. Don't pray on it. It's probably urinated everywhere and dancing. Brothers and sisters, I saw a kid. I kid you not. He left his prayer mat. And by the way, there's no such thing as a prayer mat. It's just a mat that we choose to pray on. The whole earth is tahur and masjid. Rasulullah said the whole earth is made as masjid tahur. The whole earth is made into a mosque, into a place of prostration, and it is all pure. You can pray anywhere. The entire earth is your prayer mat. But some people like to have a prayer mat, and I understand that maybe for cleanliness or to put it. I mean, I've got a prayer mat myself. We call it a prayer mat. Nothing wrong with it. For cleanliness, to pray on it because you feel a little bit more spiritual, not spiritual, but cleaner to pray on it, it's fine. And if you want to fold your prayer mat, put it away to keep it nice and clean, that's good. But the problem is when we associate pessimistic beliefs to it that the Prophet Sallallahu Alaihi Wasallam, Allah did not tell us. I'll tell you what happens. I saw a kid, left his prayer mat open because he believed literally that the shaitan is preying on it. He was traumatized. He was terrified to pray on the prayer mat. Why? Because he thought that prayer mat, that one is jinxed. That one's got a shaitan on it. No, I will never pray on that prayer mat. And it was a red prayer mat. He even hated all the color red. This is called pessimism. Do you understand what happens when we have superstitious beliefs, the result of pessimism? In Islam, there is no such thing, and pessimism is what leads to shirk in people. Going and reading your star sign or going to somebody tell you your fortune or your future, 40 days of your prayer will not be accepted if you do not believe in them, just going to them. Believing in them makes you disbelieve in Allah. Allahu Akbar, how much emphasis Islam puts on being optimistic, brothers and sisters, and not holding on to things like that. Tawakkul on Allah subhanahu wa ta'ala, not on talismans and amulets and charms and Pandora's. You can go to Pandora and buy golds, nothing wrong with that. But you know the name, Pandora, Pandora's box. It's all based on pessimism. And pessimism is vulnerability. This is how salespeople and influencers want to sell you something. They pry on your fears. Listen to what Allah says in the Quran about prying on your fears. He says,

The devil threatens you with the prospect of poverty and bids you to be shameful and bids you to do shameful deeds of stinginess, while Allah promises you forgiveness and great bounties from him, and Allah is all bountiful, all knowing. The shaitan says to you, you're going to be poor, your family's going to be out on the street. If you keep doing this, what you're doing, you're going to end up losing your job. Look at your kids, look at your wife, look at your husband, look at your parents. What should I do? What should I do? What should I do? Go to the banks. Get usury, get riba under any circumstance. Oh, more than that, more than that, more than that. Let's go and make a tobacco farm. Do you guys know why I mentioned that? This is in right now. Tobacco farms. And nicotine, which they put in vapes for young people to put toxicity and poison in themselves. And they do all these sorts of things in haram, stealing, theft, crime. Why? Why? Because the shaitan makes you afraid. This is going to happen to me, that's going to happen to me. Where's the tawakkul? Tawakkul on Allah subhanahu wa ta'ala means to seek halal provision, not haram provisions, brothers and sisters. Speaking about tawakkul, I did say that there's something called tawakkul. Tawakkul and what? Tawakkul. Tawakkul means to put your trust fully in Allah subhanahu wa ta'ala and do and exert every energy, every plan, summon every resource and every advice you can get and study all the ways and plan and rely on Allah no matter what the outcome is, even if you fail. However, there are people who have only tawakkul, which means they're doing little or nothing and they just rely on Allah subhanahu wa ta'ala. The scholars, they said, reliance upon Allah without taking into account the laws of cause and effect is disobedience to Allah. It's ma'asiyah. And relying only on cause and effect without relying on Allah is shirk. It's polytheism. Because you're making things in life as gods. Maryam alayha salam, in the Quran in Surah Maryam, while she was giving birth in labor, she was in labor and giving birth under a palm tree. You know the story in Surah Maryam when she gave birth to Isa alayhi salam. Allah says,

Allah says, and so while she was in labor under the palm tree, so a voice reassured her from below her. Do not grieve. Your Lord has provided a stream at your feet. Now listen, and shake the trunk of the palm tree, and shake the trunk of the palm tree. Shake the trunk of the palm tree towards you. It will drop fresh ripe dates upon you. So eat and drink and enjoy what Allah has given you. Did you guys realize something surprising here? What was it? Shake the trunk of the... You need an elephant, two elephants to shake the trunk of the palm tree towards you. This is not only not an elephant, she's a human, and she's a woman, and she's in labor, she's giving birth. Sisters have given birth? No. And she has to shake the trunk of the palm tree towards her. Can she? No, she cannot. She touched it, and Allah did the rest. But why did Allah still tell her to shake the palm? Why did Allah send the message through that voice to still shake the trunk of the palm tree? To teach us, we still have to do our effort. Using our effort means that you are using Allah's resources, and tawakkul means to use what Allah gave you and to rely on Allah and the things you have no control over. That's why Allah brought this verse to us. Another example is Musa alayhi salam in Surah Al-Shu'ara, verse 63.

0: Then we reveal to Moses commanding him, strike the sea with your rod. He had a stick, strike it. Thereupon the sea split up, and then each became like the mass of a huge mountain. Again we see Musa alayhi salam standing at the ocean in the sea. Allah could have split the sea for him, but why did Allah tell him to strike it with his stick? To show us again, you still got to do the power and the effort which Allah gave you. You must do it. To teach us that part of tawakkul is to use Allah's resources that He gave us. What's the stick going to do? Allah did the rest. Allah says to the Prophet Muhammad sallallahu alaihi wasallam in Surah Badr, when he was in the Battle of Badr, in Surah Al-Anfal, وَمَا رَمَيْتَ إِذْ رَمَيْتَ وَلَكِنَّ اللَّهَ رَمَى. In the Battle of Badr, the Prophet sallallahu alaihi wasallam picked up some dust from the earth and he blew it. And he said, شَاهَتِ الْوُجُوهُ لِلْحَيِّ الْقَيُّومِ. The faces have become blinded by the will of Allah, the everlasting, the most powerful. And suddenly the enemies became blinded with the dust, just from a little bit in his hand. Allah says in the Quran, وَمَا رَمَيْتَ إِذْ رَمَيْتَ. When those enemies fell, O Messenger of Allah, when they became blinded and scattered, it was not you who did it. It wasn't a bit of dust that you threw. وَلَكِنَّ اللَّهَ رَمَى. It is Allah who made the dust go into their eyes. Still again, we learn the lesson. Do your part. Do what's within your resource. We never find the Prophet Muhammad sallallahu alaihi wasallam ever sitting aside just relying on Allah and making dua. Brothers and sisters, Rasul sallallahu alaihi wasallam was lifted to the heavens in Isra wal Mi'raj. Isn't that right? We all know this. We all believe this. But when he wanted to migrate from Mecca to Medina away from the enemies who were going to kill him, he could have just asked Allah to bring the buraq and just fly with him, take him all the way to Medina. But no, he went through a strenuous planning and strategy. So much so that you think, where is Allah in all of this? Where is Allah's reliance in this? Nah, that's what reliance on Allah means. He made every plan and plot. The story is long, we need to read the seerah, how intricately detailed his planning was and strategy. However, along the strategy with all the fears, he's going to get killed. And Abu Bakr radiallahu anhu, as-Siddiq is with him. And Suraq ibn Malik, the warrior who was going out to kill them to get the bounty on his head. Suraq ibn Malik fell on the ground and he had never fallen off his horse as he was chasing after Muhammad sallallahu alaihi wasallam and Abu Bakr. And the Prophet sallallahu alaihi wasallam is walking very slowly. Abu Bakr radiallahu anhu is running around the Prophet sallallahu alaihi wasallam trying to protect him from all sides and he's anxious while the Prophet sallallahu alaihi wasallam is just reciting Quran and making zikr. And Abu Bakr radiallahu anhu says, Ya Rasulullah, as-Suraqa, he's about to get to us, he's only a few feet away. And Rasul sallallahu alaihi wasallam is not even paying attention. Suddenly the horse fell and he fell off, and Suraqa ibn Malik got back on, second time, third time. And then Suraqa, he's the one that's pessimistic because they've got the idea that idols do this and that to them. That's what pessimism does to you. He's a pessimistic person. So he got up and he said, oh my God, this is really bad. This is a bad omen. So he crawled to the Prophet sallallahu alaihi wasallam on his knees, put his hand on the floor, nearly his head on the floor, and said, please let me go. Suraqa, the one who's going to kill him, he's got the sword and he's saying, please let me go. And we know the story is long, later on he becomes a Muslim. But I want you to combine the two. Rasul sallallahu alaihi wasallam, did he just sit there and just, Allah will take care of Suraqa? Or did he plan? He planned everything. Allah subhanahu wa ta'ala did the rest. So brothers and sisters, rely on Allah whether it's good or bad. Umar radiallahu anhu. You all know who Umar radiallahu anhu is, the second Khalifa. Umar radiallahu anhu once, he sees a young man. Young man, maybe in his 17, 18, 19, 20. He sees a young man sitting in the masjid, praying and worshipping and doing nothing else. That's all he was doing. So he asked, who provides this young man food and clothing and drink and all that? Who provides him for his sustenance? They said to him, his brother, Ya Amir al-Mu'mineen. He said, his brother is far better than him. And the guy's sitting in the masjid 24/7. So then Umar wore his heart on his sleeve and he used to carry a stick with him. Anybody who did something wrong, he would tap him with it. Sometimes a bit harder, sometimes a bit softer. He would wake up the people. And he is the Khalifa. So he came up to him and he said to him, young man, get up and work. Go get a job. The sky does not rain down gold and silver for you. Did you ever see the sky raining gold and silver? Never. So get up and stop sitting there going, ya Allah, let it come. No. Some people do that in istikhara. Istikhara means to ask Allah subhanahu wa ta'ala to rely on Allah subhanahu wa ta'ala in whatever you're about to do. So I avoided saying guidance, because some people still misunderstand the word guidance. When I say guidance, suddenly what do they wait for? A sign. Not just any sign, supernatural sign. And you're like this. You sit, you make the istikhara, and I wait 5 minutes. And then it comes. What comes? I don't know what it is. From where? From Allah. What is it? Wallah, I don't know, but it's coming. It's there. It comes down. I feel it. Some people believe istikhara, you have to see a dream. Again, who told you have to see a dream? Can anyone here, please, for the love of Allah subhanahu wa ta'ala, give me any evidence from the Quran or any hadith that once you made istikhara, you're supposed to see a dream? Someone? Well, that's okay, you can say it. I'll learn if there is a dalil. I've searched everywhere. Dua, istikhara does not mean that you have to see a dream, brothers and sisters. You may see dreams, but here's the thing. Let me explain to you. Abuse happens through dreams. Control happens through dreams, especially sometimes through parents who want their own whims and desires, so they abuse their children through it. For example, a really good guy would come and ask for their daughter. This has happened many times, friends. I hear this day in, day out. Someone comes, maybe their daughter's interested in a guy who's come, he's a really good guy, he's come and asked for their daughter, everything is good, alhamdulillah, or the other way around. The parents say, let me make an istikhara first. Here we go. The parents don't want him. They don't want him. They've already had fights over fights. Wallah, if you don't, we'll never visit you. All your siblings will never come to visit you. Anyone who goes there, if she marries him, nobody, everybody cut him off. Why? For your own whims and desires. No reasonable reason. So then when some of them, they keep going out, they go, let me make an istikhara. Here we go, mashallah. What do you think they're going to see in their dream? They could see things that their brain is telling them. Already we don't want him. So in my dream, I'm going to see that he's a bad person. The shaitan will say, there's a vulnerability. I'm going to stuff this one up for them. And even if you see a righteous dream, how do you know what's a righteous dream from it? What is the measure? How do you know? And brothers and sisters, you know, we tell ourselves these things. Sometimes a relationship is there. It goes on for months between a boy and a girl behind their parents' backs. They get attached to each other and they've established memories. The more the memories you have, the more the relationship between you two are. Did you guys know that? What is relationship? Relationship are memories. The more you deposit good memories between each other, the more the relationship and the bond is going to be. And they call it dating. Brothers and sisters, dating is a Western terminology. When you date and go, dating means you make a date to go out together to certain places. Now, dating doesn't have to necessarily mean that you're going to kiss and hug, but majority of them, I would say 99% of them end up kissing and hugging and more. Because the more you establish relationships and the more you go out together, the longer you are. Come on, man, don't kid yourself. Most of them fall into haram. And then you become attached. Then when you come to get serious about marriage or whatever, we'll make istikhara. Habibi, you're already attached. You've already made the decision. You've already gone ahead in the haram way. And then you're going to say, let's ask Allah. You know what you're going to see in your dreams? You're going to see he's a prince. He's beautiful. He's amazing. Or you might see shaitan dreams. Because your brain is all over the place now. You're full of emotions. So brothers and sisters, the istikhara is about tawakkul. What is tawakkul? No matter what the outcome, alhamdulillah, I will keep going. Because if it's what I wanted or if it's something I didn't want, it doesn't matter. I have my trust in Allah because some other door is going to open. Sometimes the door closes in every way. Then we go and do tahajjud. The tahajjud has to be sincere, brothers and sisters. Some people, they go to Umrah. They say, I'll make my dua in front of the Kaaba. There, that's my secret, that's my key. Ya Allah, please give me that person. The proper dua, brothers and sisters, is like this. Oh Allah, give me what's best for me and keep away what's bad for me. Obstacles will come in your way and you will start feeling intense feelings as the time goes on, as the situation develops. When you reach a brick wall and you think, man, beyond this, I'm going to be doing haram. Beyond this, it's mentally draining for me. Beyond this, there's going to be lifelong problems. Then you say, khalas, maybe it's better for me to move away. That could be the sign. So brothers and sisters, don't make istikhara and dua and expect some particular sign to come to you. People give me all sorts of strange, weird, interpretations. So brothers and sisters, tawakkul, again, I repeat, relying on Allah, doing what you can, doing it the halal way, and whatever the outcome, you don't fold. You stay and you say, whatever it was, probably a plan from Allah. This is good for me, inshallah. This is a test for me, or I'm going to learn from my faults. Whatever it is, I'm going to try again. Because Allah will not leave me. Alhamdulillah, that it was from Allah, not from myself. Brothers and sisters, that's what we do. We don't just keep going and going and going and going and going. Anyway, brothers and sisters, Umar radiallahu anhu, one day sees a young man walking with his head, listen to this, with his head dangling. And he's walking with his back arched. And he's wearing clothes that are, you know, just very humble with patches on them. And he's walking like as if he's so humble and pious and he's given up on the entire world, dragging his feet. You know, some people, they think that's piety. That's what spirituality looks like. No, it doesn't. Umar ibn Khattab radhiyallahu anhu, with his usual stick, comes off his horse, comes to that young boy, young man, and he says to him, lift your head up. He hit him a little bit there. Lift your head up. Islam is not a sickness. In other words, so you became religion, suddenly you act like you're sick? Islam made you sick? Put your head up like a lion and move forward. Islam is not about that. Sitting in monastery, sitting in little, becoming worship, a monk or something. No. Islam is continue. You be ahead of everybody, inshallah, as much as you can. That's what Islam is. And that's how the Prophet sallallahu alaihi wasallam was. There was a woman, what was her name? Subhanallah. I forgot one of the companions. La ilaha illa, I forgot her name, subhanallah. Umm al-Khansa, al-Khansa, they used to call her as a nickname. Umar radiallahu anhu made her quality control over all the businessmen. She used to go around and check that their products are good as they describe them and they're not cheating customers. So she was like an inspector. And one day she saw a group of young men coming in and they were miserly, they were humbled, they were dragging their feet and they looked very soft and weak. And she said, what's this? The companions have never seen pious religious people walk like that. She said, what's this? Umar radiallahu anhu would never accept this, she said. He was a man of strength, and when he spoke, everybody listened, and when he did something, he did it to his best, and he never walked like as if feeling sorry for himself and the whole world's against him. No. Get up and be strong. It was not known to be like that. So brothers and sisters, I hope inshallah you got the idea. Lastly, I want to say this. If you could, Rasul sallallahu alaihi wasallam said, if you could rely and trust in Allah in its absolute true meaning, He would provide you the way He provides the bird. It leaves in the morning empty-stomached and returns in the evening with his stomach full. Again, I want you to be careful with this one. Some people say, just like He provides the bird, He'll provide me. But they miss one point about this hadith. Did the bird stay in its nest? Did the bird not fly? Did the bird not? What do you see the birds doing? Right in the morning, they wake you up. And they go, they do not stop. Then they come back, they make a lot of noise and they sleep. What did they do? They seek, they work, they do everything in their power, but they rely on Allah. Meaning they're not pessimistic, they don't give up, they don't sit there saying, man, I can't do it. Brothers and sisters, listen and memorize this word. Laziness is a choice. Repeat after me. Laziness is a choice. And being active is a choice. Laziness is a choice. Being active is a choice. Don't sit asking me, how do I wake up for Fajr? It's a choice. It's a choice, brothers and sisters. If I gave you $1 million, there goes the choice out the window. You have no choice except to get up because there's something that you see or you want the $1 million. Brothers and sisters, lastly, I just want to say this. There are, even in the people, experts in money and finance, although they don't have Allah in their life, they've kind of taken some of the meaning of tawakkul, but they just stopped at it here in this world. There's nothing beyond it. But it also agrees with what the Prophet ﷺ said, except we have Allah in our life. So according to a guy named Christian Uretig, he's a founder and CEO of Brooklyn Plans. He says, wealth mindset is the idea that the universe is plentiful. So let's just change those words. The idea that Allah, His kingdom never runs out. He is Razzaq. He always gives. So this guy used universe instead of God. And our potential is unlimited. True. Rasul sallallahu alaihi wasallam said, وَاسْتَعِمْ بِاللَّهِ وَلَا تَعْجَزْ. Seek Allah's support and never paralyze yourself. Don't give up. And then he says, it involves defeating self-limiting beliefs that come up around money or life goals in general to break past self-imposed barriers to a better way of living. Stop putting blocks in your way. Allah did not put blocks in your way. And they called it the scarcity mindset. It's when your mind tells you, no matter how much money you have, you think, I'm going to lose it. I still need more. I'm going to miss out. He says, do the opposite. Have an abundance mentality. No matter what happens, these people feel like they will always land on their feet and have money when they need it, and not because they are rich. This is the mindset Rasul Sallallahu Alaihi Wasallam put in our heads. Evident. He woke up and said to you, if you have a roof over your head and you have clothes to wear and you have a meal to eat and you feel safe, you control the world. Do you understand? It's a mindset. It's not the money. It's not how much you have in the bank. Wallahi, I know people who have millions. Uqsimu billah wallahi al-azim. The more they have, the more scared they are. The more competitive they are. I don't know what's going on with them. Some people go into mental illness. Some people have got estates and millions, and wallahi, I'm not going to say it because it could be someone you know. I won't say it. I swear it could be someone you know. They stay miserly and selfish. No one spends even a cent. Why? Because they're afraid. Who are you leaving it to? So my dear brothers and sisters, speaking about those who act pious and like God is going to be there for them, they don't have to do anything. I remember two blokes, you know, they're dressed like the way that you do recognize as pious and ascetics, that they've given up on the world. That's how they appear. Wallahi, wallahi. It was back probably about 15 years ago. I went to a house auction to buy a house. Halal way, the Murabaha system. Anyway, I went there and there's a bunch of people bidding for this house. Wallahi, those two men were there, looking all ascetic and all pious, mashallah, making dua. Wallahi, I kid you not, my brothers and sisters. They started going at each other like two beasts about to kill each other, bidding on top of each other. We all gave up. And they bid on the house even higher. Why? Ego. You mate, you're supposed to be brothers and mates. Look, you look the same. And this one's going this way and this one's going that way. And then suddenly, one started swearing at him. And then the swearing turned English and his own language mixed. He lost his mind over the house. Wallahi, I saw one of them, his fists were like that. I said, hold on, brother. Take it easy, man. Take it easy. It's just a house. Just, you'll find another house, inshallah. It was about to punch on. They were about to punch on. What happened? They, my brothers and sisters, there are people whose tawakkul is fake. And there are people who are real. Those are the people who find the paradise, inshallah ta'ala. My brothers and sisters, I won't talk much more than that. I've done enough, alhamdulillah. But I hope, inshallah, that tonight gave you a good idea of what tawakkul is, and hope that you can gain strength from it, inshallah ta'ala, so that you don't give up. We want brothers and sisters to stand on their feet. We want brothers and sisters to be the people who, you know, lead the way and who are strong. We don't want the ones who beg. We don't want the ones who receive. We want the people who are the ones who, you know, benefit and others can rely on them. This is how we should be, inshallah ta'ala. So don't give up, my brothers and sisters, no matter what. And work in the way that Allah subhanahu wa ta'ala had commanded you. Try your best. And whatever the outcome was, don't say, if only I had done this or if only I had done that, out of despair. For that opens up the path for the shaitan to come in and whisper to you and use your vulnerabilities. But rather say, قَدَّرَ اللَّهُ وَمَا شَاءَ فَعَلْ. Allah has pre-measured, and whatever He wills, He does. I'm happy with that. Good will come after this bad. I'm certain of it. Have that mindset and watch what happens. Watch what happens. Jazakumullahu khair. Hadha wa sallallahu ala nabina Muhammad wa ala alihi wa sahbihi ajma'in.
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2: When the Prophet sallallahu alayhi wa sallam passed away, Bilal radiallahu anhu couldn't stay in Medina anymore. There was too many things in Medina that reminded him of the beloved Prophet sallallahu alayhi wa sallam. So he departed to the land of Sham near Damascus. And he also got married there. But one night, Bilal woke up crying. And his wife asked him, "Ya, my husband, what is wrong?" And he answered, "I saw the messenger of Allah last night." And the Prophet said to him, "What is this foolishness, Bilal? Why don't you visit us?" Bilal radiallahu anhu stood up crying, unable to control himself, and set off to Medina. When he reached Medina, Abu Bakr radiallahu anhu was there to greet him and ask him very politely, "Ya Bilal, please make adhan for us like you made adhan in the time of Nabi Muhammad sallallahu alaihi wasallam." Bilal radiallahu anhu replied, "Oh, forgive me, Amirul Mukminin. I cannot call the adhan after the death of our beloved Prophet sallallahu alaihi wasallam." But then, the two grandsons of Nabi Muhammad sallallahu alaihi wasallam, Hassan wa Hussein, they came running to Bilal. They embraced him, and Bilal was saying he could smell the scent on them, Nabi Muhammad sallallahu alaihi wasallam. And what did these children ask him? They asked him, "Please, go up and make adhan like in the time of our grandfather." How can he refuse them? Bilal radiallahu anhu, he ascended to the top part where he normally used to stand to make the adhan. And he started, "Allahu Akbar, Allahu Akbar." Medina cried out again, "Allahu Akbar, Allahu Akbar." The people were running from their houses, and they were asking, "Has the messenger of Allah been revived?" They remember this voice as the muadhin in the time of the Prophet sallallahu alaihi wasallam. "Ashhadu an la ilaha illallah." Men came out, they closed their shops, they ran towards from where the adhan is coming. "Ashhadu an la ilaha illallah." Men and women were yelling in the streets, crying. They know this voice. It reminded them of Nabi Muhammad sallallahu alaihi wasallam. "Wa ashhadu anna Muhammadan Rasulullah." He choked, and he couldn't continue with the adhan. Bilal came down, and it is narrated that Medina was crying. The last time people were crying like that was the day when Nabi sallallahu alaihi wasallam passed away. But after hearing the adhan and coming to the one part that Nabi Muhammad sallallahu alaihi wasallam is the messenger of Allah, the tears was flowing in Medina. During the time of our beloved Prophet Muhammad sallallahu alaihi wasallam, there was a sahabi by the name of Julaybin radiallahu anhu. This person, or this sahabi, was very short in height, deformed in appearance. His lineage was not known. No one knew who his parents were, with no clan to protect him, no tribe willing to accept him as their own. He was a lonely figure. Even the small children of Medina would tease and mock him. And because of his disabilities, no one would allow him to sit in their company. He survived as best as he could. Many a lonely night in Medina, he spent wandering the streets in despair. Tears of desperation would run down his cheeks. There was no one willing to offer him love or compassion. He had no family and not a single friend in the world. Life for him was a lonely struggle. But Nabi Muhammad sallallahu alaihi wasallam arrived in Medina. The fortunes of Julaybin changed. He would go and sit in the company of the Prophet sallallahu alaihi wasallam and listen intently. Really speaking, he would, out of shyness, keep his gaze lowered. He now had the best friend in the Prophet Muhammad sallallahu alaihi wasallam. Those days of loneliness and despair were over, for the best of creation had arrived in Medina. He was now part of the community of believers. One day he was sitting in the company of the Prophet sallallahu alaihi wasallam, and the Prophet sallallahu alaihi wasallam asked him, "O Julaybin, ask me for anything. Anything you desire, ask me." He raised his head slowly and said in a very shy voice, "O Messenger of Allah, Allah has blessed me with your companionship. I get to sit by your blessed feet, hear to your blessed words. What more could I desire?" The Prophet of Allah asked him, "How would you like to get married, my dear Julaybin?" He smiled shyly, wondering who would want to marry him. And he answered, "Yes, Messenger of Allah, I would like that." The Prophet of Allah went to the house of a prominent and noble Sahabi from amongst the Ansar. He said, "I have come to ask for your daughter's hand in marriage." The Sahabi was overjoyed and said, "O Messenger of Allah, what could be greater blessing for us as a family?" The Prophet sallallahu alaihi wasallam said, "I do not ask for myself, it is for Julaybim." The Sahabi was left stunned, and then he answered to the Prophet of Allah. He said, "Let me consult with my wife." She started crying and wailing, making a noise. "Anybody else but not for Julaybib. I will never allow this." This was the mother. The daughter was listening to the loud screaming in the house, and she came down. It is said that she was so beautiful that there was none amongst the women of the Ansar who could compete with her beauty. She was so shy and modest that perhaps the sky itself had never seen her head uncovered. She had so much taqwa that she would spend her days and nights in worship. The daughter asked what was happening, and she was told that the Prophet of Allah subhanahu wa ta'ala wants your hand in marriage for Julaybib. As the mother was continuing crying and making a noise, the daughter started to speak. "Oh my mother, fear Allah, ittaqullah. Think of what you are saying. Are you turning away the Prophet of Allah? Oh my mother, it does not suit a believer to make their own decisions once Allah and His Messenger sallallahu alaihi wasallam have decided on a matter. Do you think that the Prophet of Allah will disgrace us? How blessed is the status of Julaybib that Allah and His Messenger sallallahu alaihi wasallam are asking for your daughter's hand on his behalf.

0: Mother's heart, being filled with remorse, said, "Stop, my daughter. Don't say any word more. Indeed, I have erred. I repent 1,000 times over, for at this moment there is no one whom I would like you to have to marry you than Julaibib." The following day, the nikah was made. Umar, Uthman and Ali radhiallahu anhu present Julaibib with a gift of money to help with the walima and to purchase accommodation for him. But shortly after the marriage, there was an expedition, and Julaibib joined the expedition. And on the day when they need to leave for the expedition, his father-in-law pleaded with him, "Oh, Julaibib, this is just an expedition, and you are newly married, so spend time with your wife." He said, "Oh, my father, you say a very strange thing. My beloved Prophet sallallahu alaihi wasallam is in the battlefield facing the enemies of Islam, and you want me to sit at home with my wife? No, I will sacrifice my blood and my soul rather to see my Prophet facing hardships while I sit at home in luxury." Julaibib was indeed a strange sight, carrying a sword almost the size of himself. The Sahaba stared at him when he was fighting. They stared in wonderment at him. The sweet, gentle Julaibib was transformed into a lion when he saw the enemy in front of him. And he was saying, "Who dare wage war upon my Prophet?" he said as he charged into the ranks of the enemy. And he was after the battle, the Prophet sallallahu alaihi wasallam asked the Sahaba to go and to see if anyone was missing from their families and clans. Each one returned accounting for all his family members. The Prophet sallallahu alaihi wasallam spoke with tears in his eyes. He asked, "But I have lost my beloved Julaibib. Go and find him." They found his body basically in pieces, lying next to 7 of the enemy that he slaughtered in the battlefield. The Prophet of Allah subhanahu wa ta'ala asked for his grave to be dug. As the Prophet of Allah held the body of Julaibib, and he said, "O Allah, he is from me and I am from him. May our mothers and fathers be sacrificed for you, O Julaibib." How great is his status. Thus, a Sahabi who had once lived as an outcast, shunned by the society around him, he loved Allah and his messenger sallallahu alaihi wasallam, and he reached such high status. "Oh Allah, he is from me and I am from him. He is from me and I am from him."
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1: Bismillah, alhamdulillah, wassalatu wassalamu ala rasulillah. Welcome to one and all. It is another beautiful Thursday, and that means one thing and one thing only. It is time for Call to Guidance, that show that deals with all everything that has to do with da'wah and community development. It is at exactly 8 p.m. coming to you live from the Salam Media Studios. Assalamu alaikum wa rahmatullahi wa barakatuh. And alhamdulillah, tonight we have a good line.

0: line up later on. We'll be just checking a few things which are obviously DAO oriented. And one is a clip which of a very close friend of mine, brother Imran Khan, whereby he's explaining the Adhan in the different local languages so that people can understand what the Adhan means. And a very beautiful way that he has already shared with us before of why he does that, because it makes it easier for people then to assimilate with Islam. And then we look at the topic of the Islamic culture, which is a clip that we will be sharing by Maulana Ubaidullah Ibrahim, inshallah ta'ala. And first of all, to start off the night, alhamdulillah, we have the honor of getting to showcase another beautiful Islamic center that is doing beautiful work, the Center for Islamic Studies, which is headed by Sheikh Sadiq Jacobs, who's originally from Kimberley in the Northern Cape, became a Muslim at the age of 19, studied at the Darul Ulum Newcastle and graduated in 1998, has been teaching for over 26 years and is currently the principal and founder of the Center for Islamic Studies, also known as CFIS. Sheikhuna, jazakumullah khairan for accepting the invitation. Assalamu alaikum wa rahmatullahi wa barakatuh.
1: Wa alaikum assalam wa rahmatullahi wa barakatuh to you, Yusuf, and of course to all your listeners, inshallah. Jazakallah for having us on the program, inshallah.
0: Barakallahu feekum. We should be thanking you for giving us some of your time. And subhanallah, it's only a pleasure and honor to be in such a sitting whereby I'm able to interact with the stalwarts of deen, people who are working on the ground for the sake of Allah subhanahu wa ta'ala. And before we actually go deep into the discussion of the center itself, if Ustad can just take us a bit back into the inception and what was the main cause to start the Center for Islamic Studies and where did the inspiration come from, inshallah?
1: Allah, Bismillah ar-Rahman ar-Rahim. The inception of it happened actually a few years ago, where this brainchild was born after teaching, you know, some of my old students that were also reverts, and they questioned me at that time regarding, you know, finding wives when they qualified or when they finished studies or when they reached of age that would actually suit them. And they realized that there's a very big need for powerful, strong Muslimas that can actually marry them and be by their sides in their journey of dawah and the journey into Islam. So that is where it was actually born. So that was quite some time back, many years back. And then as time went by, we tried, of course, to get premises and we tried to, you know, initiate the whole project and that, but unfortunately, or fortunately, Allah subhanahu wa ta'ala planned it differently, and he planned it to, until the time was right and until he you know, he felt that it was the correct opportunity and time to start it. So that was the brainchild regarding it, but it was more than just the fact that we needed like good Muslims for them to get married to. It was also because there was a big, to me, there was a big need and a lack of Muslims that could go back to the areas and still maintain their identity and maintain their not to say their culture, but they could fit back into their families. Because it was a great concern that we find majority of those that become Muslim going to the different ulums or going to the different madaris and that, and then changing aspects of their lives. And when they get back home, they can't really fit back into their families and into their communities because of the cultural changes that they actually took place. Not Islamic changes, but the cultural changes that had taken place in their lives. So we wanted to have something where when they return, they are still who they are. They still maintain their identity, as in they still maintain their identity as a Zulu or Khoza or Khaled or whichever culture they actually come from. So to maintain that, but yet practice Islam in the most beautifulest of ways in their communities and in their families. Mm-hmm. So that's why the madrasa concentrates on reverts mostly, but of course all underprivileged students as well. So that was the one of the two main factors of why we actually started it. The other thing was that we find that most countries are importing speakers and importing dignitaries to come and actually conduct programs for our locals and to conduct programs in our communities and that. Mm-hmm. And we just felt that, you know, why instead of importing them, why don't we export them? Instead of bringing people in, why are we not preparing those strong enough to actually conduct this very similar program within our masajid or within our localities, within our community, and send them out as well? So that was one of the other reasons, the third reason why we actually thought of starting off the madrasa, inshallah.
0: Subhanallah. And I think it makes more sense, Ustad, the last point that you mentioned. Actually, we always had these questions that why is it that when we having programs or dawah programs, then you would find as a person who can't even speak the language has to go and try and give dawah to the people, and they don't even understand how the things that are being said, then shouldn't we be more concerned at training the local Muslims who are there already to become du'at, teach them the ways of giving dawah or strategies, etc., and becomes more meaningful when they give dawah in the home, their home languages? And we've seen time and time again, alhamdulillah, many ulama are coming up, also local native South African ulama, and they are taking this beautiful work of dawah also, and they're making strides in doing so. Ustad is based in the Pretoria area. There's a Ustad of ours, the late Maulana Hamad Mudise, who was an imam for over 25 years and giving dawah in Setswana, his home language. We have also the marhum Maulana Faisal Moirani, also in the Kharankuwa region. Same thing. And we've seen many people coming out of the hands. With Maulana Hamad, over 6,000 people became Muslim, or he, somewhere influenced, or became Muslim through his influence. And again, it's at the end of the day, it's not about the numbers, but it's about the impact. Now, the beautiful thing, I think, Ustad, also you mentioned was in terms of the securing of the culture also, meaning that the person still keeps their identity as a Xhosa, as a Zulu, or Tswana-speaking person, but at the same time, Islam polishes their character. And that's one thing that we always advise and teach, that Islam does not change anyone's culture, but rather it enhances it. Now, I wanted us also to go back again, because Ustad, I think one of the things that I can see also is that you have a very personal connection with the project, with the center, due to the fact that Ustad himself reverted to Islam and knows exactly what the two sides are. If you can just take us into one of the most, I can say, challenges of for reverts mostly, because normally when we deal in dawah, we don't think about reverts and how to check on them, because most of the times you find in Ramadan people become Muslim, then there's no program to actually check on the person. So how important is it for us to actually have a program that can help in teaching the revert or checking on them and seeing, inshallah, if there's any progress that are taking place, inshallah?
1: Amen, inshallah. So that's one of the biggest challenges that I think all of us in the dawah field faces, that the networking and the the upholding of what you've actually imparted, and from the beginning of the time that you became Muslim right up until they are able to stand on their own two feet as Muslims, you see. And the support, of course, that's needed for that is quite vast. And even from a haq perspective as well, they need to have ta'aleem firstly. They have to have a sound foundation in the deen. Most of the time, people make others Muslim, and there's no support structure after that for them to learn, or even linked or networked and stuff like that. Many of them find themselves at a loss. They find themselves very lonely in the deen itself. Because many actually lose their support structures, their family support structure, and they're left alone to endeavor on this new journey of theirs, and it becomes very traumatic for them and very difficult for many. So the support structure with regards to just from a family perspective is important, whereas we have to fulfill a role as a family to them as well. Things like, for example, Eid, inviting them home for Eid, for meals, assisting them during their Ramadan fasting, you know, especially the very first fast. Then there's lots of other aspects of, like, you know, that the families, or that Muslim families have, that they don't have, which is needed as a support for them, especially in the beginning. And then, of course, the ta'aleem, they have to be at least linked to a firm source of ta'aleem, where they not only can they just learn how to read Quran and perform the salah, but also they can have a spiritual support from a good perspective, where they're not bombarded with all various different sects and cultures and all of those type of things, because it becomes very confusing and very difficult sometimes for them to choose because of the fact that they've been bombarded with so much things. I remember this one brother that became Muslim by me, and he was working at that time, and in his workplace there were quite a few Muslim brothers that worked with him, and subhanAllah, every weekend when we got together, there was 1,000 different questions that he had, because everybody wants a piece of the pie. They want a piece of the reward of teaching him something, and he just became more and more confused. So in that perspective, it's very good to channel their learning to one or two people that can, you know, really be a support for them, you know, that they can learn properly and be guided, you know, as along on the way as well. Because otherwise it becomes very confusing and very difficult to navigate and to you know, to find yourself within the religion. It causes also a lot of trauma, whereas you feel lost because you don't know what you're doing, and you try to find facts, but you know, it's also dangerous to go onto Google and, you know, move to Google in order to find facts of Islam and that. So It's very important to have that support structure as well. And then also with regards to the culture, I know it's not Islam doesn't take away the culture of somebody. You know, it doesn't take away the identity of somebody. Yes, there's changes made within the person Islamically, but the identity of that person is still maintained. It's not taken away. And that's also very important, because many people have this perception that, you know, when you become a Muslim, you're changing your identity to somebody else. And that's why the main thing that we face with when we're doing dawah in the rural areas is when they regard Islam as the makula religion. Mm. So that perception is because of the culture that's adopted, you know. So we're trying to break that barriers as well, so that they can look at Islam as very holistic, and that it's a religion for all and everyone, not for specific people, you know. So the support structure is very, very, very important for them. Very, very important. Otherwise, we lose them very quickly. And especially even if they've gone through institutes as well, the network has to be built up so that you can keep track of all the students, you know, so that you can keep track of the activities, be there as a guide, be there as a mentor for them, and try to create programs where you can always have them incorporated within the system so that they can be involved all the time.
0: No, 100% Ustad, and I couldn't have said it better than that, because this is exactly what Islam teaches us: assimilation. Islam teaches us also knowledge, very important for us, but at the same time, the people who are imparting the knowledge have to learn how to impart it with wisdom. And we learned it many times in the Quran, that may yu'ta al-hikmah faqad utiya khayran kathira. The person who has been given wisdom by Allah subhanahu wa ta'ala has actually been granted an immense amount of goodness, because they know how to deal with people and when and how to teach certain things. So right now, Ustad, I would love to just take a short break, and when we return, we'll carry on more, learning more about the center itself, how people can actually benefit from the center, and what other programs are part of the center, inshallah. So let's take a break and we'll be back.
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0: Well, if you're just joining us now, we are still in discussion with the Sheikh Sadiq Jacobs, who's the founder and the principal of the beautiful center that we are showcasing tonight, which is the Center for Islamic Studies. And Sheikh was just sharing with us in terms of the initial point of setting up the organization, or rather the center, and what inspired it. And we went into a discussion more about the reverts and making sure that they get more support and other things that we can look at, inshallah. Now, in terms of the center itself, Ustaz, what seems to be the daily or average daily program for the center, and how do the people who come to the center actually get to benefit from all these programs, inshallah?
1: Inshallah, look, the center actually runs similar to the normal madaris. We have all the similar subjects as well. We start off with the Dadia, with our prep class, and that basically caters for those that are just coming to Islam, or those with Quran is about we to strengthen them for the first year. So it runs, the course runs basically over 5 years or 4 years, but actually it's very intense because of the fact that you have to bridge gaps all the time between, you know, between the those that have not just become Muslim, those that have been Muslim for some time. And also because we try to maintain a certain standard with regards to the Arabic levels and that. So they started, some of them started with their idea, of course. So their idea is to equip those that just become Muslim with the basics of Islam, and again, and to prepare them for their first year. Then from first year to fourth year, it runs similarly to the other Darul Uloom, the other madaris, where we started with Arabic and then doing the basic subjects, for example, Arabic, your Quran, Quran, your tahfidh, your hifdh al-Quran, hadith, fiqh, aqidah, and so on. So that's the basic subjects of all the different classes. Of course, we increase the levels of each year so that you know they advance progressively through the different subjects. And alhamdulillah, due to the fact that we have such dynamic ustads, they also take them up level per level until they reach to their fourth year, inshallah. The subject, as I say, the subject matter stays the same, but of course the kitabs differ and the intensity of the kitabs differ per year. So by the time that the students come to their fourth year, they do selective abwab from Bukhari, from Muslim, and from Tirmidhi. And then, of course, they do the tafsir as well. And we try and complete the tarjumah of the Quran completely over the 3 years. That's from second year to the fourth year. So that is basically with regards to the daily morning sessions of the madrasa itself, of the institute. Then also what happens is we have skills programs. So we have computers, and then we do cupping courses for the girls to learn to do cupping. And we've got a sewing center where they do sewing as well. The sewing, inshallah, we hope to eventually develop it into such a course where it's not just of them sewing, but of course how they start off a business, how to manage a business thereafter, and so on. Likewise with the computer course also, it takes them, we hope to take them, inshallah, to the level where they can do graphic designing. Of course, as the years go along, there's always challenges that we're faced with. But alhamdulillah, those are the two of the skills that we're doing. Other than that, also we do like a perfume manufacturing course where they learn to make different perfumes. The different things regarding the senses as such, where they can also use it as a skill and start a business for when they leave the center. Yeah, and then other than that, we encourage from the time they step into the madrasa, they go into public speaking. And of course, the public speaking, we work it out. We work it to such an extent where they're able to give dawah in any scenario with all different topics as well. And then also the girls, for the purpose of dawah, also we send them for Toastmasters, where they go for the course as such, and then they get, of course, a certification for the course as well, where they can now part it and teach other girls as well to do the Toastmasters, also for the mere purpose of becoming public speakers and be able to be comfortable when they're giving dawah to others. And then because we're dawah-orientated madrasa, we encourage and we try to create programs of dawah for them every term. Either we have it in-house or we have it out. So in-house, we have programs for domestic workers. We'll put flyers out and advertise any dawah program that we can have within the madrasa itself. Then also we do dawah in the streets where we take the girls out to different areas and they give out pamphlets in the street and give dawah to the people in the street. And alhamdulillah, we've been working well with other organizations as well to do like a feeding scheme with the dawah and, you know, things like that. So alhamdulillah, it's challenging, very challenging, because of course there's always logistics to the whole thing, but as well to train the girls and to make them, equip them properly so that they can, you know, part this dawah and they can be as role players in the community. We also do leadership courses with them. We help them, of course, for that same role, so when they leave the madrasa, they can become community leaders and they can run centers. Thus far, alhamdulillah, we've opened up a satellite madrasa, like an afternoon madrasa, with two of the girls that is left, the madrasa that they finished the course. So we opened up a small satellite in Shoshonguve, in one of the areas there, where they run an afternoon madrasa, and then we link up with dawah programs with them as well. We go out there, we bring them to us so that we can host dawah programs for them, inshallah. Mm-hmm. With that also, it's now become like a community center, where there are certain mothers and that actually depend on the madrasa to look after the kids when they go for work or if they got other activities to do, so they leave the kids there with us. It's been, alhamdulillah, it's been a very big challenge to get to where we are today with regards to that satellite. But alhamdulillah, Allah subhanahu wa ta'ala has really guided us, and the community and others has played a very big role in it being successful thus far. Mm-hmm. So hopefully, inshallah, we want to network with other students as well as they go out, inshallah, opening up small satellites that we can monitor and just have interaction with them and with the communities, inshallah, for the dawah purpose also. Mm-hmm. We encourage the speaking, the public speaking on that platform from very, very early, because it's very important, very, very important for them to have that voice. It becomes very daunting at times and very challenging, because many people feel very threatened when they have these powerful Muslims coming in, being able to stand and deliver the talks and, you know, challenge people with regards to dawah or in the dawah field as such. But we don't only concentrate on just the rounding off as dawah or as dais as such, but also to become a well-rounded, dynamic woman where they'll be able to fulfill the role of a mother, of a wife, you know, of an employee or employer. You know, whatever role they're going to play, different stages in their lives, inshallah, that's the role that we want them to become perfect in as Muslims. And it's very, very challenging, alhamdulillah, but inshallah, with lots of dua, inshallah, we hope to reach success in all of it, inshallah.
0: Inshallah, inshallah, most definitely. And it's a beautiful program, honestly, Ustaz, because these are the relevant programs that are needed for today, specifically with the dawah. You need to be able to give dawah in a setup, whatever setup it may be, formal, informal, and be able to communicate with people, especially with our women being always the target of ridicule in society. And I love the fact that you have the skills program and also the other programs of skills whereby they can, the leadership program and the skills program all together, which are relevant for the time and also make them be independent, that they don't have to depend on a certain give outs and handouts, etc., but to work for themselves, mashallah, tabarakallah. And inshallah, we do look forward into more collaborations happening. Actually, we've been discussing about this on the dawah tables in terms of if we have a global collaboration with all the du'at in South Africa, because there's a need for us to come together. As they say, that together we actually stand firm and we can do more work And there's no competition. It's all about doing the work for the sake of Allah, inshallah. And just the last point, inshallah, Ustad, is the last point is regarding now, in terms of going forward, if people want to get in touch with yourself and the center, how can they get hold of you, and in what ways can people also try to contribute to making it more effective, inshallah, for others to benefit from it, inshallah?
1: I mean, inshallah. But to contact me, inshallah, you just to detect my number, inshallah, and then you can forward maybe the number to them, inshallah, on, you know, on your programs and that. And also, we have a website as well. They can go to the website. They can check it out. There is an Instagram account as well that they can have a look at, inshallah. So it's all possible. And then we accept all donations and everything, alhamdulillah. Thus far, alhamdulillah, Allah subhanahu wa ta'ala has really blessed us. And of course, there's always a need, because there's always growth and there's a lot of programs and projects that we undertake. So inshallah, then anybody's welcome to donate. They can go to the website and get the details there. They can phone me, inshallah, and we can advise them and, to channel and how to channel the funds and that to us, inshallah. And if they want to adopt a student or sponsor a specific student as well, they're welcome to contact us, inshallah, and then we can discuss it further and take it from there, inshallah. But anything is welcome, inshallah, and the doors are all open. They're welcome to visit us as well, inshallah. The doors are open for them to come and see. Alhamdulillah, subhanallah, you know, those that have been involved with us over the few years, alhamdulillah, have made a very, very big impact. And it's because of their du'as and their efforts that we are where we are today, you know, and for the, of course, naturally with the qudrat of Allah subhanahu wa ta'ala. But alhamdulillah, Allah bless all of them and all of those that has contributed thus far. And may Allah subhanahu wa ta'ala open up the doors of His treasures, inshallah, so that they can continuously do it, inshallah, for the pleasure of Allah. Inshallah. But inshallah, the doors are open for anything, inshallah.
0: Most definitely. And we make dua that Allah subhanahu wa ta'ala does take you from strength to strength, so that more people can actually benefit from the beautiful work Amen. That you're doing. And most importantly, the dawah carries on. That's one Amen. Of the things that we're striving for, that the dawah carries on and reaches many more people, inshallah ta'ala. Jazakumullah khairah once again, Ustaz, for your time. And it was really an eye-opener. Subhanallah. Honestly, I didn't know that there was a center like this in Erasmia. I mean, originally, I'm from Pretoria myself, studied first year in my in terms of the Mu'allim course in Lodium, then came to Johannesburg. But alhamdulillah, these are our events. Actually, soon we'll be having a dawah program in Deep Sloot, not so far from the Lodium side. Amen. And hopefully we can collaborate on that, inshallah ta'ala.
1: Inshallah. And JazakAllah khair for having us as well. We're really honored by the invitation, inshallah, and shukran jazilan for having us.
0: Ameen. Barakallahu feek. Assalamu alaikum wa rahmatullahi wa barakatuh.
1: Wa alaikum assalam wa rahmatullahi wa barakatuh.
0: That was Ustad Sadiq Jacobs, representing the Center of Islamic Studies, which is based in Erasmia in Pretoria, center which is dedicated at bringing up young women who are from underprivileged backgrounds, reverts into deen, learning more about the deen of Islam, and also being equipped with skills which are relevant for the time. Skills whereby they can be able to give da'wah and also be independent in working for themselves, inshallah. So let's take a quick break, inshallah. And when we return, we have a voice clip, can call it a lecture, whatever you call it, inshallah. But just some words of encouragement from our beautiful Maulana Ubaidullah Ibrahim, as he gives us some of the talk on the Islamic culture, inshallah. And thereafter, we'll look at Da'i Imran Khan's way of giving dawah using the adhan as a means of touching the hearts, inshallah. So let's take a break and we'll be back.
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4: Bismillahir Rahmanir Rahim. We often hear that Islam is not merely a religion having a few ritual acts of worship, but rather it is an entire way of life. And this is true for Islam and Islam alone, because Islam is the only religion that does not only guide us in this world, it guides us in this world in the grave, and it guides us into Jannah or Jahannam, depending on where a person ends up. It's something, it is a religion that covers from the beginning of time till the end of time. Islam encompasses everything. Islam is also not something which is new, because the deen of Allah that Hadrat Adam alayhi salam had come with is Islam. And the deen that every Nabi had come with from Allah was Islam. The Sharia's may have been different, but the deen was one. The laws in the individual Sharia, the Sharia of Hadrat Musa alayhi salam, to the Sharia of Hadrat Ibrahim alayhi salam, to Hadrat Isa alayhi salam, the Sharia's were each different. They had different rules and laws that Allah had at one point allowed and then abrogated as the times had changed. But the deen was one, and that deen was belief in Allah and Allah alone. That is what remained a constant, and that is what every Nabi had called towards. And as a result, Islam is not something which is tied down by race. Islam is not something which is from Arab culture or Indian culture or this culture or that culture. Now, what has happened in the modern world today, you have a lot of people who do not enter into Islam completely. They want to put one foot in Islam, but meddle and peddle all other stuff outside of Islam because they feel that Islam is too restrictive, or whatever their various reasons are. So they make it seem that you have the laws of hijab, which Allah has put down in the Quran, in the Sunnah. It is something which has been established from at the time when Allah had revealed the laws of hijab. When that had come down, everything prior to it had changed, because Allah had now decreed hijab. But now you find people and they say, oh, this parda thing, it's something that the Indians brought about. The Indians did not bring it about. The Indians come from mushrikeen, those going back years and years before Islam came to them. They had nothing. So it's not something that existed in Indian culture. It is something that came about as a result of Islam. Likewise, it was not even something that existed in Arab culture, because prior to the laws of hijab, Arabian women did not have a concept such as hijab. It was something that Allah had decreed, and thus hijab came into effect. So the wearing of the abaya and the jilbab and the veil, the niqab, all of these things came about from Islam. It is the culture of Islam. It is not Arab culture. It is not Indian culture. It is not Bangladeshi culture or South African culture or any other person's culture. It is, if you want to call it culture, then it is the culture of Islam. No two ways about it. The same applies to many other things. You look at the beard, for example. The beard is part and parcel of Islam. People, mushrikeen, who had no beard, and Rasulullah sallallahu alaihi wasallam said that Allah had commanded me to shave my mustache and to grow my beard. This is the culture of Islam, to have a beard. And I'm using the term culture, even though it is an incorrect term, because this is from the laws of Islam. It is from the sunnah of Rasulullah sallallahu alaihi wasallam. Thus, to use the term culture for it is actually to sully the name and the value of Islam. But I'm using it for the sake of effect. Nonetheless, so when you take it, if you switch now to the dress way of men, you have equally an amount of people coming to say, Islam has no dress way. You can wear whatever you want to, how you want to, what you want to, and everything of the sort, and that there's no such thing as Islamic dress way. This couldn't be further from the truth. Islam has a dress way, always had a dress way. Islam's dress way is distinct from that of the kuffar. In the time when the mushrikeen were in Makkah, which shows that Islam is different to that of Arab culture, when the mushrikeen were wearing turbans, but Rasulullah sallallahu alaihi wasallam said the difference between us and them is that we wear a topi, a qalansua, under our turbans. So make a distinction. Rasulullah sallallahu alaihi wasallam even went to the extent of not combing his mubarak hair sallallahu alaihi wasallam the same way that the kuffar would do, let alone the way today everybody and his friend wants to have the hairstyles, cut their hair in the fades and things, following in the footsteps of the kuffar. Islam came with everything, an identity, a culture, if you want to call it as such. And everything that Islam came with is something that is from Islam and not from the people. And a proof that I often mention with regards to the dress way of men, proving that it is from Islam, is the fact that when you look across the lands where Islam had remained for years, you will find that every one of those lands has a kurta and they have a topi. It may differ in color, in shape and size and things. So you have the Chitrali topi, the Afghan topi that you find in Afghanistan, which is different now to the topi that you would find maybe in Syria or Morocco or wherever in whether it be Egypt or India, or you look in Africa, every single country which had Islam in it, they have a topi. The colors, like I say, may have changed. The look of it may change shape-wise, but everybody has got some remnant of that sunnah in them. And likewise with the kurta. So you may have a longer kurta, a shorter kurta, a wider kurta, a more color kurta, a flowy kurta, or kurta with slits, or kurta without slits. But nonetheless, every country has got a kurta. So if it was something that came from Arab culture or Indian culture, then how would it be that every other land that Islam came to all somehow got this culture? But what proves that it's not Indian or Arab culture is that the kurta that you would find in Africa is not necessarily the kurta you find in India or Arabia. So it shows that this is a remnant of Islam that had brought a topi and a kurta to them. And thus they had taken it into their lives and made it part of their lives based on their part of the world. So their kurta looked like this and their kurta looked like that, but everything followed the guidelines of the sunnah that a Muslim wears. Man, he wears a kurta and a topi or a turban. And that is why the turban has been the crown of the believer all the years. Likewise, when it comes to the dress wear of women, call it a chador, call it a jilbab, call it an abaya, call it whatever you want to. At the end of the day, or a burqa, every land where Islam came to, they had dress wear for men and they had dress wear for women, and that never changed. So besides the dress wear aspect, there's so many other things. So therefore, it is imperative that people must enter into Islam completely and not think that anything of Islam comes from some other culture, or that it is some cultural matter, or that when Islam does A or does not do B, then it is following so-and-so or so-and-so. Far removed is it from that. When Islam has ordained something, then it comes from the side of Allah and His Rasul sallallahu alayhi wasallam. It comes from the Sahaba radiallahu anhum. It comes from the deen itself. Then culture and all these things take a backseat. There may be certain scope that the Sharia has given for certain cultural things that do not contradict the Sharia. But whenever anything of culture goes against anything of the Sharia, then all that culture, regardless of who it comes from, whether it comes from an Arab or an Indian or an Afghan or an African or a Malaysian or whatever, that culture is rolled up and thrown in the bin, because the law of Allah is what is supreme and everything else is worth nothing compared to that Sharia of Allah and His Rasul sallallahu alaihi wasallam. So therefore, we must understand that Islam brought us everything that we need, and no amount of modernism would think it's some newfangled modernist things that he's going to discard the kurta and discard the abaya and discard the veil and discard the beard and discard everything that Islam came with to bring some newfangled version 3.0 and call it his lamb and think that this is what Islam is supposed to be. It will never be accepted. Like Rasulullah sallallahu alaihi wasallam had said, "Man ahdatha fi amrina hadha ma laysa minhu fa huwa raddun." Whoever innovates something into this matter of ours, meaning into this deen, ma laysa minhu, which is not part of it, fa huwa raddun, then it will be rejected. It is rejected and it will be rejected. So let us come on to the way, the lifestyle, the methodology, and if you so want to call it, the culture that Islam has, because that is the only culture which has value, and all other cultures which contradict it are worth nothing. May Allah grant us understanding and allow us to live our lives following in the footsteps of Rasulullah sallallahu alaihi wasallam and the Sahaba radiallahu anhum and the ulama who have explained and paved out everything of the deen, making it easy for us. And let us not fall prey to those newfangled interpretations of people who seek to destroy the base and the foundation of this deen. Ameen ya Rabbil Alameen. Wa akhiru da'wana an alhamdulillahi Rabbil Alameen.
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0: Sulillah, welcome back. In the Quran, Allah subhanahu wa ta'ala says in an amazing ayah that that person who revives a life, it is as if he has revived or saved a whole nation. And it is interesting when you're looking into that ayah that you find that all the people who are responsible or work in the profession, the medical profession, are the people who are actually doing this and bringing this into full effect, inshallah. Ameen. So right now we're in discussion with Molana Munib Martin, who's not a stranger on our airwaves. Molana represents IMASA, the Islamic Medical Association of South Africa. And tonight, inshallah, we'll be speaking about learning how to save a life, which is a free basic life support training certificate or certification project, which is running in this month of September. Molana, assalamu alaikum wa rahmatullah, and welcome to the show.
5: Wa alaikum salam wa rahmatullahi wa barakatuh, Molana. Hope you well. And to all the listeners and viewers out there, inshallah. Jazakallah for the invitation, Molana.
0: No, jazakumullah khairah for yourself, always availing yourself, Molana, for our benefit. So we always learn new things through Molana's beautiful hard work and all the projects that Molana is dedicated in. So before we can even go far, Molana, if Molana could just take us through the FEMA Lifesavers project. What is FEMA? How did it start? And what are the main projects that they are running at the moment?
5: Jazakallah for that, Molana. So FEMA is basically the Federation of Islamic Medical Associations. So this is the international school for the Islamic Medical Association. So currently we have three major branches in South Africa, which is Durban, Johannesburg, and Cape Town. We have satellite centers as well, but the international one will be the FEMA one, the Federation of Islamic Medical Associations. So what happens with this, Malna, it's a project that, alhamdulillah, we have on an annually basis, whereby we known as a lifesaver month. You know, obviously, you get various months that symbolizes and aligns with certain things. And this month aligns with lifesavers in the event of cardiac arrest, in the event of the heart stopping. What does a person do? So this is our main project, alhamdulillah, whereby we teach the CPR, choking, and the recovery position in this month. But not to say only in this month, Molana. We do it throughout the year, alhamdulillah. But obviously emphasizing this month as to the, creating an awareness to all our, let's say, organizations, masajid, madaris, and communities out there, alhamdulillah. Like Molana also alluded to the fact, you know, the Quranic ayat, man ahyaha fa ka'annama ahyanna sa jami'a. So, you know, and whoever saves one, it is as if he has saved all of mankind. So we make dua that Allah subhanahu wa ta'ala, you know, place in our hearts that we can extend this to communities and individuals out there, because even tonight I can just do a basic CPR lesson and inshallah everybody will be well aware about it and would have learned the tool, alhamdulillah.
0: No, most definitely, alhamdulillah. And Molana, it's quite interesting also because, you know, in many professions, we've seen the biggest... like I see now actually a lot of professions which are calling upon people in the professions of life saving who can do training or first aid, etc., to come through and train their employees because they've seen a big need for this, especially post COVID. I've seen it actually happening more rapidly. Specifically, us who are working in the education industry, we found that it's actually one of the requirements for a teacher to know how to do, your basic CPR and first aid, to do your first aid training for level one. But if you're interested, then you can go up to two and others and so on and so forth. Now, what besides obviously taking light into the ayah that Molana tapped into, now, other industries which could also benefit on this, if Molana has in his mind those people who could benefit more in these type of projects, and also what would be the main point of benefiting in this projects, regardless of the eye we alluded to, but other benefits that you can also get from it, inshallah.
5: Okay, Molana, so it's It's basically, like we say, you know, teaching these skills to individuals and anybody and everybody. But having said that, Molana, it's actually a law in this country, occupational health and safety law, that each site, whether it is business or residential, should have a first aider on site, at least one. So the ratio, they depend on 1:5, 1:10, 1:20, whatever, depending on the industry itself. But it's actually the law of the country to have a first aider at each site. So having said that, Molana, we do, alhamdulillah, also provide the first aid various levels, 1, 2, and 3. Now, obviously, in the sense of teaching people, obviously, a little bit extra than what is highlighted tonight. So these skills, Molana, it's a life-saving skill. And especially the skill that I want to highlight tonight is obviously the CPR, cardiopulmonary resuscitation. So that's actually a life-saving skill in the event of a person getting a cardiac arrest or, you know, struggles to breathe and is about to go into a cardiac arrest. So that, you know, and obviously we're speaking about the heart, the qalb. I think Nabi Salaam says, Allah wa hiya al-qalb. You know, fasad al-fasad al-jasad kulluhu wa idha salahat jasalahal jasad kulluhu. You know, and it sounds on this, obviously, to say Allah wa hiya al-qalb. That piece of flesh is sound, then the entire body will be sound and good. But if that piece of flesh is not good, then the entire body will be not good. And I think this also alludes to the fact that, you know, the heart plays a pivotal role in the body, not only from a physical side, but also from a spiritual side, Molana. So alhamdulillah, we from the IMA, we concentrating on the physical side, but we also highlight the aspect of the spiritual, and we get our ethical talks from there as well, alhamdulillah.
6: No, most definitely. It's interesting, Molana, and you're mentioning one of the, I've seen a lot of people actually having to struggle and suffer in cardiac arrest and many other heart-related problems. Now, for just a simplistic way for us to try and note out or try and flag out what could be the main causes of many people going into cardiac arrest and many problems that deal with the heart, Molana? Is it the diet or is it just other situations that people might find themselves in?
5: See, Molana, so it could be various things, right? But one of the main things, I think, it's our dietary law, what we eat. You understand? So we block the arteries in such a way that, you understand, blood cannot circulate through it. Now, we know the heart is an organ that pumps blood throughout the body. And in the blood, we got the oxygen. You understand? So I think our diet plays an important part. And not only once we become, older in life, and then we realize this. I think from young already, we need to teach our children, our kids, our grandkids, eat healthy. Healthy meals is important. So two things, basically, I think it's very important. It's your dietary law and as well as the exercises. That's very important, Molana. So your common exercises for the lungs and for this is obviously swimming, running, even walking if you can't run. So those are very basic exercises, but it helps a lot, especially for the easy breathing and stuff like that.
6: Mm. No, 100%. And also, we've seen a lot of cases also of obesity, which can also lead to people having any pulmonary or any cardiovascular problems. And these are things which are happening worldwide. And I was just telling my students the other day that in the U.S., they've stated that the average age of obesity is actually between 18 to 25, I think. And now that's a big concern for us. And to look at what we eat, the foods that we eat, and also exercise. I know Molana is also very particular when it comes to health, physical health, exercising, running, and making sure that we're working on our cardio, which is very important. The other day I went for cycling, and subhanAllah, 3 kilometers felt like 10. And I just thought to myself that, you know, it's time that we step out more and actually live outside, especially with our children. Molana, I've seen this is becoming a trend. Most prefer staying in the house the whole day, playing video games, etc. Now, how do we also present? I know we are still connected to the topic, but how do we also, because I believe in I believe in abstinence, or rather, I forgot the saying in my head. It's a very easy saying that prevention is better than cure. So for us to prevent problems to happen is actually better than us having to deal with it when it happens to someone. Now, how do we then present to our younger brothers and sisters and children also to adopt a more healthy lifestyle, going outside, taking even a walk, subhanAllah. And so in our communities, alhamdulillah, there are ladies and uncles who do take walks after Asr and that. So how do we now make this actually a lifestyle that most people will be now looking forward to it, other than just looking at it as I have to do it, you know, it's a strenuous activity that one person thinks that they have to take?
5: If we start young, I think, you know, I mean, I look in my household. When I was younger, we also used to eat, you know, we used to love, obviously, the takeaway food and stuff like that. And even I tell myself, like today, I was speaking to Qari Salahuddin, we met in the gym, alhamdulillah. So I even told him, you know, I'm this person that tell myself, okay, I will cut down on certain things, but I won't starve myself of those luxuries or of those, you know, those nice things. Because sometimes you starve yourself, and then once you, how can I say, you're exposed to it, and then you tend to, you know, go haywire. So for me, it's everything. I think that's a moderate way we need to exercise, Malala. But having said that, Malala, I think we need to start from young. But meaning from young in the sense of our regular walks. You know, I look at myself when we go to the mall and then we go to a parking area. I don't park, all of us, we park the nearest to the shops or the nearest to where we want to be. I think let's park the furthest, or maybe not the furthest, but a little away. So it gives you that amount of steps and that amount of time just to walk to the shop and back. Because if we come back, we're obviously going to retire in our homes and we're not going to do anything. And you know, to join a gym or to buy the equipment in your house and have the gym there, and that it's a discipline, Molina. It's a mindset first. So having said that, I say that let's educate ourselves firstly with healthy diet. And healthy diet, I don't mean only greens. Let's have some of the takeaways, yes, but have you know, in moderation also, and have the greens, have less sugar, less carbs, you know, a lot of protein and stuff like that. So these are the things that obviously burns out very quick once you exercise as well. And once we exercise as well, I think take it upon ourselves that, you know, if we hit the gym or hit our exercising machines, let's do it also in moderation. Don't go to the extreme, because you can get addicted to it. I've seen, you know, youngsters, they go to the gym and then all of a sudden they go to all these things because now they're looking good. But now they're going to the other stuff, which is the creatine, these steroids and stuff like that. And then also that they become addicted to that, which is also not good. So I think one of the lessons that I would like to convey here is that I think everything in moderation, I think that is important. Everything in moderation.

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1: Bismillah, alhamdulillah, wa salatu wa salam ala rasulillah. So if you've been following the program in this past few weeks, you note that one of the most, one of the most talked about topics we had was the unemployment rate. And it has been a problem because right now we're sitting at over 35% of the population of South Africa, which is unemployed. And the most of it, about 45.5% of it, is the youth. So questions always rise in terms of what are our solutions.